0: ranked 14th among 139 economies in the World Intellectual Property Organization's Global Innovation Index 2026, one place higher than last year and fifth in Asia. The city ranked 8th globally for innovation inputs. The Hong Kong Special Administrative Region government has vowed to build a broad industrial ecosystem covering research and development, commercialization, and pilot and mass production in new technology parks in the northern metropolis. The government has also said it would advance new industrialization and use artificial intelligence to empower various sectors of the economy. The 2026 World Internet Conference Wujun Summit will focus on open-source artificial intelligence and international cooperation on AI development and governance. The summit will run from November the 2nd to the 5th in Wujun, Zhejiang Province, bringing together Chinese and international participants. Organizers say a main forum dialogue will bring together technology executives and developers of open-source large models to discuss building a global open-source AI ecosystem. The event will feature 27 sub-forums covering topics including AI safety governance, robotics, embodied AI, and interoperability among AI agents. UN Secretary-General Antonio Guterres has called for renewed efforts to build a world free of nuclear weapons. Speaking at a high-level meeting marking the International Day for the Total Elimination of Nuclear Weapons, Guterres said nuclear disarmament is a binding legal obligation under the Non-Proliferation Treaty. He urged the nuclear-armed states to return to dialogue to prevent the use of nuclear weapons and called for a successor framework to the expired New Strategic Arms Reduction Treaty between the United States and Russia. Guterres also warned that nuclear arsenals are being expanded and modernized, while advances in technology are increasing the risks of mistakes and miscalculations. The UN Security Council has held its fourth informal straw poll on candidates for the next UN Secretary-General. France's UN Ambassador Jerome Bonnefond said the results of Tuesday's secret vote will be conveyed to the candidates and the UN General Assembly President, but will not be made public. Seven candidates remain in the race after former Chilean President Michelle Bachelet withdrew earlier this month. Current Secretary-General Antonio Guterres' terms ends at the end of this year, with his successor set to take office on January 1, 2027. Morocco's King Mohammed VI has appointed Fatima Izara El Mansouri as the country's new prime minister, making her Morocco's first female head of government. El Mansouri is the national coordinator of the Authenticity and Modernity Party, which won 97 of the 395 seats in the House of Representatives in parliamentary elections on September the 23rd. The National Institute of Statistics and Economic Studies says France's public debt reached €3.6 trillion in the second quarter of this year, equal to 119% of GDP. It rose by nearly €60 billion from the previous quarter after increasing by around €76 billion in the first quarter. France's finance ministry says the debt ratio is expected to exceed 120% next year, more than double the European Union's 60% limit. And that's the news. I'm Wang Zihang.
1: 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We keep you informed and inspired.
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3: Hello and welcome to World Today. I'm Ding Hen in Beijing. Coming up, Wang Yi urges Japan to correct erroneous words and deeds on the Taiwan question. China's industrial profits posted double-digit growth for the first 8 months. The UAE confirms Netanyahu's visit to Abu Dhabi. US finalizes new lower fuel economy standards in a boost for gasoline-powered cars. To listen to this episode again or to catch up on our previous episodes, you can download our podcast by searching World Today. First up, senior Chinese diplomat Wang Yi has urged Japan to correct the erroneous words and deeds from its leaders regarding the Taiwan question. He made remarks in a meeting with President Takayoshi Iwaya with the Japanese Association for the Promotion of International Trade in Beijing. Wang Yi said that Japan should learn from history, adopt a correct attitude towards historical issues, and develop an objective and rational perception of China. Iwaya said that the current state of China-Japan relations is concerning, pledging to promote bilateral ties based on the four political documents between China and Japan. So, for more, joining us now on the line is Dr. Rong Ying, Chair Professor with the School of International Studies, Sichuan University. Thank you very much for joining us, Dr. Rong Ying.
4: Thank you for having me.
3: First of all, why do you think the Japanese Association for the Promotion of International Trade has kept engagement with senior Chinese officials at a time when China-Japan relations are encountering severe challenges?
4: Well, yeah, that's a great question. I think the relationship between China and Japan has been undergoing and confronting serious problems, difficulties. But it's also true that there's always been some organizations, non-government organizations, like the Japan Association for Promotion of International Trade, has been working very hard try to ensure the relationship or not sort of a development deteriorated further. As a matter of fact, that Japan Association of Promotion of International Trade has, even before the normalization of the diplomatic relation between China and Japan in 1972, has played a very important role in promoting non-official cooperations, supporting, at that time, I think back in 1950s and the 60s, supporting the small and medium enterprises. And after the normalization relationship, 1972, that would also bring many bigger cooperation on board for that effort. And this visit was primarily delayed because of passed away the former president, our chairman of the association, Kano, the former foreign minister Kano, who did a very important role and win great respect from the Chinese side. So there are efforts by the non-official sort of association now, and to ensure the relationship is not deteriorate.
3: So yeah, exactly like you mentioned, and I think Wang Yi mentioned Kano during this meeting as well. He served as the longtime, his full name is Yohei Kano, who served as the longtime president of the Japanese Association for the Promotion of International Trade until he's passed away earlier this year, in June this year, I guess. And Wang Yi described Kano as a conscientious politician. What do you make of the legacy of Kano?
4: I think Kano-san's legacy is very much important in the context of the first and foremost, deteriorating relationship between the two countries. But the most important, that I believe that his legacy is very much related to the question of history and the right positions of Japan politicians and the government towards the question of history. That is the exact reason why Kano-san have won the respect, and I think the of the Chinese and also Japan's Asian neighbors. The Kano statement, which I think so far is the most extensive and a statement regarding of the Japan government position of history, when Kano-san was the chief cabinet minister. And his consciousness is very much reflected that he, with great courage and farsightedness as a politician, he faced up the darkest part of Japan's history, the wartime aggression of, against its neighbors, China and others included. And also, I think his effort to ensure that through correct sort of reflection and learning the right lesson from history, and continuously pursue the road for Pacificism, and that Japan will be able to win the respect and understanding of its neighbors, and so that it would continue to endure a stable environment, continue to pursue its road for a peaceful development. That's why I think for Chinese, and I think for the Asian neighbors of Japan, Kano-san has a huge respect. And whenever Japanese government, the previous one and the current one, they had, and other politicians, they had their made mistakes on the question of history, Kano-san and others would be respected, will be remembered.
3: In the first half of 2026, Japan's trade with China posted double-digit

0: Takaichi government cannot afford to ignore. Do you think this argument have a point?
1: Yeah, definitely. I think nobody, be it Takaichi or the former prime minister of Shinzo Abe and the other ones who have been holding a similar sort of right-wing conservative views, they cannot ignore the fact that China and Japan are partners for economic and trade. As a matter of fact, that there are over, I think, 20,000 Japanese companies investing in China. And if you look at the, as you rightly said, the trade volume is over 320,000 billion US dollars, being the making Japan the third largest trading partner for China. But my argument that without, if the relationship has had been normal, and if Japan had a right and correct position on the question of history, and also I think a stable relationship with China, the economic trade potentials and opportunity are huge. And look at the current relationship, because of the mistakes, erroneous words and deeds by the Japanese, I mean Takaichi government, the economic trade relationship has suffered. Mm. And South Korea, the ROK, now has taken over Japan in terms of the trade. And not only bilateral relationship, but also the relation, I mean, economic trade relationship in the region and beyond, because China and Japan are two largest economies in Asia, and also, I think, big economies in the world. So a stable relationship is good, serve the best interest, mutual interest of certainly China and Japan and the world at large. But the current problems, the fault is not in because of China. It's totally because of the Japanese side, Takaichi administration.
0: Mm. So in other words, from a purely economic perspective, you would definitely see many reasons for Japan to improve ties with China. By the way, we know Japan's government bond yields have in recent days reached their highest level since the mid-1990s, alongside this renewed weakness in the Japanese yen. So how would you comment on the status quo of the Japanese economy?
1: I only want to say they are in really difficult positions. Not only I think Japanese bond, government bond, and Japanese yens, but also I think that you could look at the public debt of the I think Japan. It is the problems in the economic field, or arguably, I think Takaichi's economic policies or performances are facing huge problems. That's why I think most recently we have seen Takaichi push for the reshuffle of the cabinet and making sure that her economic agenda, particularly the so-called the lower of the consumption taxes, will be carried through despite the difficulties. The question is that given the structural problems, and it's now, I think, it's diplomatic difficulties vis-a-vis China and others, how Takaichi administration could pursue or carry forward its agenda. One would only argue that the economic factors for normalization or stabilization of relationship, with China could take place as soon as possible. The question is that, I think so far, it's true, Takaichi administration want to have a stable relation, but it seems that they do not want to correct its mistakes.
0: Mm. So what do you think is the precondition for the China-Japan relationship to warm or to normalize once again from the current low level? I mean, it's very interesting, or it's very important for us to mention about, you know, this fact that during Chinese President Xi Jinping's recent summit with U.S. President Donald Trump in Washington, both leaders recall the China-U.S. World War II period alliance and a joint memory of fighting side by side against the Imperial Japan. That's part of this new China-U.S.

0: as official consensus. How should the Takaichi government adjust its foreign policy regarding China, for example, after watching this China-US top leaders summit?
1: Well, I think the consensus between China and the United States reached between the President Xi, the recent visit to the United States on the question of history, particularly on when China and the United States being allies fighting the Japanese sort of militarism, Japanese fascism. This is one of the eight consensus, and I think one of the highlights of the video very much signifies the, not only I think gave us a very strong sense of history, but also a kind of a commitment that helps China and the United States to working together to safeguard, to protect the international justice, and also I think peace, world peace and stability. I mean, lot of reports both in Japan and other outside has talked a lot about Japan's Takaichi's concerns. For example, before the summit between China and between President Xi, Takaichi rushed to United States and asked for a kind of a meeting. And afterwards, again, she, I think, rushed for a kind of a phone conversation to have a so-called debriefing. That very much reflects the concern or the so-called sort of the Japan passing phenomena which took place in them. I think, this kind of diplomatic gesture or diplomatic posture would not be effective until and unless the Takaichi administration and these conservative right-wing forces fully realized that the causes of the difficulties and the changing dynamic of the relation between China and the United States, and most importantly, I think the forces that for international justice, for international and peace, and most importantly, I think these forces that would like to see Japan continuously uphold the pacifist sort of constitution to play a constructive and role for peace and stability. Otherwise, I think I think what they have done only reinforce the reality that Japan, what Japan is doing, would cause a kind of a regional problems and regional threat, regional sort of a challenge that challenges peace and stability, particularly the post-World War international order.
0: Thank you very much for joining us. Dr. Rong Ying, Chair Professor with the School of International Studies, Sichuan University. This is World Today. Stay tuned.
2: Hello, I am Dr. Digby James Wren, a political analyst and international relations scholar specializing in China-area studies. World Today offers unmatched in-depth perspectives on China's politics, economics, business, technology, and society. World Today's team of reporters and contributors provides valuable information from all of the world's major economies. I hope you can join me on World Today for the very best insights and news from China, on China, and help to build a better understanding of China's role in the world today.
0: You're listening to World Today, I'm Ding Hun in Beijing. China's high-tech manufacturing sector is emerging as a powerful new engine of industrial growth. In the first 8 months of 2026, profits of China's high-tech manufacturing businesses surged by 54.7% year-on-year, far outpacing the overall industrial profit growth. Electronics, semiconductors, computing power infrastructure, and AI-related industries all saw strong momentum. So for more, my colleague Zhao Yang spoke with Li Lun, Assistant Professor of Economics with Peking University.
3: So Professor Li Lun, high-tech manufacturing profits rose around 55% in the first 8 months of this year, and this is far outpacing the overall industrial profit growth. So what do you see as the main factors behind this strong performance?
4: Yeah, so if we look at the data, the most immediate driver is the surge in electronics demand. The National Bureau of Statistics are reporting that the electronics profits have more than doubled between January to August and is accounting for more than 60% of the increase in the profits. A lot of these increase in the profits are tied to orders that's related to AI computing, digital equipment, and also the construction of data centers. And talking about these data centers, they generate demand not only for the chips, for example, but also the servers, the optical connection cords, the circuit boards, components, and all of the specialized materials and also equipment. So I think a lot of these profits gain are coming from fiber, computers, electronics materials, and also we're seeing this basically the revenue and cost structure are also moving in a very favorable direction. So for example, across the large industrial firms, we're seeing that the revenue are growing by 6.66%. And basically, when you have a larger margin, we have a larger volume. This is going to explain why the profits can rise because, for a lot of these companies, they have an economy of scale. So when they have larger orders, basically they can, gain a larger share of that as profit. So basically, I think the acceleration is reflecting a real demand for digital hardware, especially reinforced by the construction of, infrastructure, especially data centers.
3: And computing power infrastructure appears to be one of the key engines behind this growth. So, how is the expansion of data centers and AI computing capacity translating into profits for manufacturers?
4: Yeah, so a data center, you can think of it, as almost like a factory or a production system. So, for example, if you're constructing a new computing facilities, you need to purchase a large amount of servers, storage equipment, network equipment, all of the fibers that's connecting between different components, power systems, cooling, and so on and so forth. So there's going to be a lot of initial expenditure that's going to generate revenue for all of these equipment makers and also their suppliers as well. But also, I think there's a second round that's going through the components because, when you place an order for a server, for example, the server manufacturer is also going to put an order for the processor, the memories, memory chips, and all the from the upstream companies. So this is going to generate the so-called the ripple effect or the spillover effect across the entire supply chain. So I think also not to mention that we're seeing a lot of data centers being having a very high utilization rate. So this is generating a lot of needs and also subsequent demand for replacement of server or replacement of these components, also construction of new data centers. So I think overall, this computing infrastructure is really creating a chain of manufacturing orders, and it's everlasting. And also, I think we need to be patient and also pay attention to the long run signal, where if the utilization rate of these data centers can remain high, and also whether we can observe repeat purchases rather than a one-time construction spending alone.
3: And demand from new energy vehicles, Internet of Things, and data centers is also boosting the semiconductor-related industries. So, how important is the diversification of chip demand to the resilience of China's semiconductor industry?
4: Yeah, so I think having a diversified market for chips is really going to reduce the dependence on one, product cycle or demand cycle of a single product. For example, if we have a weak smartphone market, if we have a weak, EV market, it doesn't mean we're going to have a weak demand for the entire chip, for the entire semiconductor sector. So also, I think a lot of different applications, they require different kinds of chips. So instead of having this one giant that's making all sorts of chips, we are going to have, a diversified or a spectrum of companies that's supplying different kinds of chips, which is also good for the entire ecosystem. For example, an EV, they may need, a different type of control chips, compared to an IoT device or a data center or your smartphone. So having strength in different categories can also, benefit one another because oftentimes they share the same supplier. They share the same supply chain, so they could actually not only substitute for each other, but also complement each other in a very complicated supply chain. And also, I think all of the demand variety can also improve a lot of the learning for the manufacturers. For example, if the consumers put repeated orders in vehicles, these manufacturers can also, have an opportunity to learn and also to refine their designs, refine their reliability in other products. So these improvements are actually going to matter, especially when we're keeping, innovating new products every day. So overall, I think having a wider set of

0: customers and demand can actually make the chip ecosystem more adaptable and also more resilient. But overall, I think the resilience is going to depend on whether the products are competitive, the inputs are reliable, and also whether there's going to be continuation of profitable production across different categories.
1: While China is pushing the AI plus strategy across manufacturing and other sectors, so at what point, Li Lun, can AI move from an investment story to a meaningful productivity story for the broader economy?
0: That's a great question. So I think the transition is already happening. So when can we actually see, a economy-wide productivity gain? I think that's going to happen when not only the suppliers are increasing their profit from the construction, but also the users are gaining profit or gaining, a lot of, interest. For example, right now we're seeing profits from selling these servers, selling these network equipments, but a broader productivity gain is going to require that, the factories, the logistic firms, the service providers, they can actually produce more value from, a given amount of labor, capital, and energy. So I think this is the area that China is doubling down and putting investing a lot in it. A lot of examples are already happening. For example, we have smart factories where we are already using, for example, humanoid robot, computer vision to kind of reduce the defects in manufacturing. We're also going to ha having these predictive production schedule to avoid downtime, or we're using software and AI to improve the scheduling of labor. So the productivity gain is already happening, but the diffusion is also going to matter because we're not just talking about a few top factories that's improving their productivity. How fast can these technology actually reach, the smaller and medium companies? That's also, the important question. But I think there's no doubt that AI is going to become a productivity gain. It's going to become a productivity story, as you said. But I think that the question is when and how fast the diffusion can really happen, and that's going to, going to be reinforced by China's AI plus strategy.
2: That was Dr. Li Lun, Assistant Professor of Economics with Peking University, talking to my colleague Zhao Yang. 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I'm Ding Hen in Beijing. We'll be back after a very short break.

0: Welcome. I'm Ilaf Ellard, economics professor and member of the Data Science and AI Center at New York University, Shanghai. 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
1: Whether it's about your education, the home you live in, or the items you buy, your money has a story to tell. 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
2: Hello, my name is Alessandro Golombievski Teixeira. I'm a professor of public policy and management at Tsinghua University in Beijing. I am a great listener of The World Today. In my opinion, The World Today is one of the best China radio programs. In The World Today, we can get the best news and analysis in what is happening now in the world. 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
3: You're back with World Today. I'm Ding Hen in Beijing. European Union foreign and defense ministers have met in the city of Brussels to discuss military support for Ukraine and wider security issues. The agenda included air defense, military training, and a cooperation between European and Ukrainian defense industries. EU Foreign Policy Chief Kaya Kallas says EU member states have not yet made new commitments regarding providing Patriot missiles to Ukraine. One option under discussion is for countries to deliver missiles from their own stocks and replace them with future deliveries. The ministers also discussed the measures to address hybrid threats and Russia.

0: such as Shadow Fleet, as well as the security situation in the Middle East. So for more, joining us now on the line is Professor Cui Hongjian from the Academy of Regional and Global Governance, Beijing Foreign Studies University. Thank you very much for joining us.
1: Hi.
0: So first of all, why do you think EU ministers have not made new Patriot missile pledges for Ukraine?
1: You and us, we know European Union recently reaffirmed its support, especially by providing more military support to Ukraine. But we can find that the result of this meeting between all of these member states for the foreign and the defense minister, there is not any concrete decision or outcomes for this program or for this plan. I think the major reason is, as we know now, in the battlefield of Ukraine, the Patriot system, air defense system from United States, is a major resources for Ukraine to deal with this more and more frequent air attack from missile attacks from Russia. But as we know now, the big problem is very, very big gap between the, the consumer consumptions of the missiles in Ukraine and the volume of production of American company. So now, as we know, even according to the court of European Union, that now the company in United States just produce 600 missiles 1 year. But as we know, Russia can hit Ukraine with over 120 every month. So I think there is a very gap, especially as we know now, U.S. has to deal with a very, very big problem in Middle East.
0: Yeah.
1: According to some survey, that U.S. consumed 2/3 of its stock of a Patriot system. So I think now for European countries, they have to make a very, very difficult decision that they could keep their storage of their Patriot and missiles for themselves. At the same time, they will try to provide support to Ukraine. So I think there is a very, very big tensions between their own needs and their promise to support Ukraine.
0: European Commission President Ursula von der Leyen, she recently proposed in a so-called emergency security protocol, framing it as Europe's own version of NATO's Article 4. We know the Article 4 of NATO basically allows a NATO member state to call for talks with its allies when this country believes that its own security is under threat. So during Monday's ministerial meeting held in Brussels, there was no clear signal that a majority of EU member states are in favor of von der Leyen's proposal. Why do you think this is the case?
1: You and us, we know, European Commission had a very, very strong, proposal or instruction try to, promote the capability, especially for European Union itself. Not just to depend on NATO, but as we know, so far it's a very, very controversial issues among all of the member states of the European Union. I think so far some of the member states of the EU, they still have a so big dependency on so-called security promise from the NATO, especially from the United States. And so far, I don't think that there would be a very, very strong consensus within the European Union. We will try to transfer some more military contribution and also collective security responsibility from the NATO to the EU. So, even there are some proposals from the European Commission, including so-called emerging security protocol and even European Security Council or some other. But it is at a very, very preliminary stage. Another, I think, very big question is, some of European countries, they are trying to take a balance, between the support for Ukraine, and then they are looking forward to some more, hopes for this kind of negotiation between all of these stakeholders. When United States, Russia, they are trying to push forward a kind of a negotiation between U.S., Russia, and Ukraine, I think some European countries, they still have the attitude of wait and see the situation.
0: Wait and see situation. During this meeting, also the EU's foreign policy chief also requested member states to provide more warships to the bloc's Red Sea naval mission because of the worsening security situation in the Bab el-Mandeb Strait. Due to the fighting between the Houthis and Saudi Arabia, for example, why do you think this request also failed to gain any momentum?
1: Besides of the Ukrainian issue, also the Middle East issue conflict is another very important issue for this meeting. Also we know that it's different from Ukrainian conflict. The Middle East situation and how could Europe play a role in this situation? It is another issue with a bigger difference between our member states. Also, now, yes, some European countries like France or some Italy, they will try to find out a role for Europe to, to do something, especially to promote its visibility and also even credibility in this Middle East situation. But for most of European countries, once they invest some much more to support Ukraine, how could you expect them to do something more in Middle East? I think now for more and more European countries, they have to deal with a very, very big tension that more and more military or defense expenditure, and then very, very big pressure from the financial requirements. So I think that's the reason why no, common willing to do something more in Middle East, and also especially the lack of a capability for most of the European countries. So I think so far, maybe mostly to showcase some more political or diplomatic attitude, not any concrete or substantial contributions or some efforts could be a very, very, reasonable reasons or reasonable choice for most of the European countries.
0: Thank you very much for your observation. Professor Cui Hongjian joining us from the Academy of Regional and Global Governance, Beijing Foreign Studies University. You're listening to World Today. We'll be back. You're listening to World Today. The United Arab Emirates has confirmed that Israeli Prime Minister Benjamin Netanyahu met with President Sheikh Mohammed bin Zayed Al Nahyan during a recent visit to the UAE. The Emirati news agency says that the two sides discussed the bilateral ties and the ways to strengthen and develop them. Relations between the UAE and Israel have warmed since the UAE signed this U.S.-brokered Abraham Accords back in the year 2020. A U.S. diplomat said in May that Israel had deployed the Iron Dome air defense batteries and personnel to the UAE to help defend against potential Iranian strikes. So, for more, joining us now on the line is Dr. Zhang Chuchu, Deputy Director of the Center for Middle Eastern Studies with Fudan University. Welcome back.
2: Thank you for having me.
0: First of all, why do you think the Israeli side had somehow tried to keep this visit as a secret and even is upset a little bit about relevant media disclosure?
2: Well, I think the priority for Netanyahu at this stage is the election. which is approaching, because we know that with Israel's parliamentary elections approaching in October, Benjamin Netanyahu heavily depends on showcasing foreign policy, which he calls achievements, specifically trying to build a unified public, regional alliance. However, leaking or confirming sensitive meetings prematurely risks creating severe domestic friction. And also, security agencies could argue that disclosing the logistics and immediate timelines of an active ministerial trip could compromise tightly guarded operational methods, and also it might pose an immediate physical risk to the head of the state.
0: By the way, Dr. Zhang Shuchu, how would you personally look at this recent media report basically suggesting that the UAE president had warned Netanyahu ahead of the Hamas attack on Israel on October 7th, 2023? What is really at stake for the Israeli prime minister when such kind of media reports emerge?
2: Right. I think right now Netanyahu is very concerned with this kind of media reports because Netanyahu's primary defense regarding the systematic intelligence failures of October the 7th has been that he was kept in the dark at the very beginning. But right now, the revelation that foreign leaders might have bypassed traditional channels to war him directly could completely shatter that sort of narrative. And also, as the election is approaching, he is very much concerned because opposition leaders have seized on these revelations, branding Netanyahu's leadership as irresponsible. And this kind of discourse could also add overwhelming fuel to the public demand for an independent state commission of inquiry, which could in the end permanently severely affect his political future.
0: When we talk about the ongoing U.S.-Israeli war against Iran, I guess it's probably one thing that, okay, the Israeli side has helped the UAE to defend against potential Iranian strikes. But going forward, Dr. Zhang Shuchu, do you see any possibility for the Israeli side to somehow seek or even gain support from the UAE in terms of launching attacks on Iran?
2: Well, I think Israel might try to seek support from different sides, but for the sake of, from the perspective of the UAE, it might keep a cautious policy. Because while the UAE also seeks to counter its neighbors' influence and try to preserve its own stability, there is a strict boundary between defensive alignment and offensive cooperation. So currently, the UAE will not, I think it will be very cautious when it comes to allowing its territory or airspace to serve as a forward launch pad for Israeli strikes against Iran, because doing so would, lead to direct retaliation from Tehran. I think conversely, the UAE might be receptive to defensive cooperation and is trying to deploy Israeli, defense system. That is what it wants. But at the same time, I think it's also trying to make a balance between different sides. So Abu Dhabi's strategy focuses on deterrence through defense, while simultaneously is also trying to keep open diplomatic channels with Tehran in order to de-escalate tensions between itself and Iran.
0: For the UAE, what could be the incentives to try to, develop and cultivate warmer ties with the Israeli side?
2: Well, I think for the UAE, actually, it might have several calculations. Above all, for example, Israel could provide the UAE with direct access to certain defense systems, which the UAE is very much interested So this technology is vital for the UAE to protect its high-value infrastructure from regional security threats. And also, it's for the sake of economic and technological diversification, because right now the UAE perceives Israel as an important economic partner. Also, it tries to allow for massive bilateral trade and joint ventures in high-tech sectors, artificial intelligence, agricultural technology, which could align with the UAE's post-oil economic goals. And last but not least, also is trying to perceive this sort of partnership as a leverage in its foreign policy, because deepening ties with Israel could act as a powerful diplomatic currency when it deals with Washington and is trying to secure, its leverage in the international stage.
0: Thank you very much for your analysis. That was Dr. Zhang Chuchu, Deputy Director with the Center for Middle Eastern Studies, Fudan University. Coming up, U.S. finalizes new lower fuel economy standards and boost for gasoline-powered cars. This is World Today. Stay tuned. You are listening to World Today. I'm Ding Hen in Beijing. The United States has finalized sharply lower vehicle fuel economy standards, reversing former U.S. President Joe Biden's push towards greater fuel efficiency and electric vehicles. The new rules set an average target of 35 miles per gallon by the year 2031, down from 50 miles per gallon. The Transportation Department says the changes will cut automakers' costs by about $1,300 per car, but increase fuel costs as well as gasoline use. The lower standards are expected to boost the sales of gas-powered vehicles, including larger SUVs and trucks. The Trump administration has also scrapped federal incentives for electric vehicles and rolled back other policies supporting the shift to EVs. So for more, my colleague Lian Qinghuan spoke with Professor Liu Baochen, joining us from the University of International Business and Economics.
3: Why is the U.S. government changing the fuel economy standards now, and what does it hope to achieve?
4: They are changing the standards because the Trump administration believes that a Biden-era targets pushed the automakers too quickly towards e-vehicles and impose excessive compliance costs when the U.S. EV demand remains below policymakers' earlier expectation. And he's also representing a constituency that does not really believe or care about climate change, in which the energy issue will be a major cause. So its stated aim is to give the manufacturers more freedom to sell gasoline, hybrid, and large vehicles to reduce the regulatory cost embedded in the new car prices. Now that they have they feel that they have a better confidence when they are able to capture the Venezuela in synergizing with their energy power. So this is not really a major adjustment. It represents a policy choice where the federal government is moving away from using the fuel economy regulation as a major lever for electrification and climate policy towards consumer choice, conventional auto production, and short-term affordability.
3: And some say the policy changes closely linked to the midterm elections. How significant do you think that factor is?
4: There is a social-psychological issue in which politicians can take advantage of, because the past dependence is the normal psychology of the people. The Americans are the nation on the wheels, which has been traditionally and up to now dependent on the gasoline. So they care a lot more about the pump prices. So now they are really taking advantage of this by, okay, say you can continue with this one. And there's quite a fantasy in promoting the climate change issues, and they are also able to justify the withdrawal from the Paris Convention by cutting their cost, but trying to shovel away the long-term consequences that might be negatively caused by the continuation of such gasoline policies.
3: And how big

0: is the gap between the new standard and the one set under the Biden administration? And what does it tell us about the changing direction of U.S. auto policy?
1: Well, the Biden administration, representing the Democrats' idea and the push more towards gender consideration for climate change issues, and their constituencies have a larger view over the future prospect in which the U.S. can really play an important role, and more significantly, a conducive role in leading the world climate change initiatives. But the Trump administration is trying to withdraw that under the general slogan of the MAGA. And now they are looking for quick gratification. So that is why he puts so much efforts in dealing with the major oil providers like the Gulf region, dealing with Iran, and dealing with Venezuela, posing a very coercive the assistance towards those providers so that they will feel that they are in a better control of the gasoline supply, and that can satisfy some of the hot-knot constituencies. And of course, that is also there to give more of the favor to those big oil giants in the United States, which still has a very strong political influence into the White House.
0: How could the new rules shape the product mix of U.S. automakers, and what could that mean for their global competitiveness as EV adoption continues to grow in other major markets?
1: The immediate market effect is likely to be a more gasoline and a hybrid heavy product mix, particularly in profitable segments such as pickups, large SUVs, and crossovers. So those car makers will face less pressure to use EV sales to offset the lower efficiency model, and the abolition of the inter-manufacturer credit trading from 2028 also removes the important revenue source for EV-focused companies such as Tesla, Rivian, and others that might be able to export to the U.S. marketplace from the rest of the world. So the withdrawal of the proposed policy during the Biden administration to support the e-vehicles is now having a clear effect for the environment and energy market. The trade-off is now straightforward. The weaker efficiency requirements means more gasoline consumption, the more of the pollution, and more with the carbon emissions than under the former rules. So I think now the U.S. Transportation Department also estimates that the gasoline consumption will be like nearly 5% higher through 2050 than under the Joe Biden administration. So that can really deepen the oil dependence precisely when the global oil supply is vulnerable due to the geopolitical disruption. So the hegemonistic nature of the Trump's policy is getting more and more visible. It may also slow the investment in batteries, charging networks, and EV supply chains. So this is also there to having a dampening effect on the global efforts to meet the climate change demands. That is why they now also have a very tough policy towards the importation of vehicles and e-batteries.
0: The government says the new rules could lower the upfront cost of new vehicles, while critics warn that less fuel-efficient cars could cost consumers more over time. So how should we understand this from the consumer's perspective?
1: For consumers, they normally look at immediate future. Now, as long as they have the less expensive gas supply, they could care less about the general environment, even among their neighborhood. And some of the younger generation, they also feel that by driving big vehicles, they feel kind of proud. So as for the future consequence, in terms of the cost, in terms of the pollution, the need to be informed. So now the US government adopts such a sort of policy. It's much up to many other institutions and also the NGOs to be able to educate consumers to take further consideration over not only the future cost that may rise, but also the damage to their health, not to mention to their neighbors and neighboring countries with the heavier pollution. It is the total cost of their ownership that they need to take into full consideration, from the purchase price, financing fees, maintenance, insurance, and their resale value. So I think now the administration estimates the relaxed rule will reduce the manufacturer's compliance cost. Of course, those manufacturers are happy with all of that. So the consumer benefit, so far, there has not been a very official or authoritative calculation. It remains uncertain, even on the US government figures. So a buyer with limited cash today may value the lower upfront price, especially if the savings is actually passed to the manufacturer or to the environment. But a family keeping a vehicle for many years, and especially the one that exposed to high or volatile gasoline price, they also may lose more. And also for the new buyers, so they also need to be more alert about the cost and benefit price, so they are in a better position to buy more of the e-vehicles instead of relying on the conventional vehicles, which is based on gas supplies.
2: Well, that was Professor Liu Baochen, Director of the Center for International Business Ethics with the University of International Business and Economics, talking with my colleague Lian Qingxuan. That's all the time for this edition of World Today. 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I'm Ding Han in Beijing. Thank you so much for listening. Bye for now.
3: Welcome. I am Chu Chu Zhang, Deputy Director at the Center for Middle Eastern Studies at Fudan University. 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
6: 您现在收听的是中国国际广播电台。
7: Now the news, I'm Meng Zihan.
8: China has warned the European Union against pursuing a reported 301 trade tool targeting China, saying such measures will constitute protectionism and unilateralism and disrupt China-EU trade and global supply chains. A Chinese Commerce Ministry spokesperson said the proposed tool will not resolve trade issues and could undermine the rules-based multilateral trading system. China urged the EU to manage differences through dialogue and consultation, warning that discriminatory measures against Chinese companies or products will prompt a firm response to safeguard the legitimate rights and interests of Chinese industries. The Ministry of Science and Technology says China has become one of the world's fastest rising innovators after 5 years accelerated science and technology development. The ministry says the country's research and development spending exceeded 3.9 trillion yuan in 2025, accounting for 2.8% of GDP and surpassing the OECD average for the first time. Hong Kong has ranked 14th among 139 economies in the World Intellectual Property Organization's Global Innovation Index 2026, one place higher than last year and fifth in Asia. The city ranked 8th globally for innovation inputs. The Hong Kong Special Administrative Region government has vowed to build a broad industrial ecosystem covering research and development, commercialization, and pilot and mass production in new technology parks in the northern metropolis. The government has also said it would advance new industrialization and use artificial intelligence to empower various sectors of the economy. The 2026 World Internet Conference Wujun Summit will focus on open source artificial intelligence and international cooperation on AI development and governance. The summit will run from November the 2nd to the 5th in Wujun, Zhejiang Province, bringing together Chinese and international participants. Organizers say a main forum dialogue will bring together technology executives and developers of open source large models to discuss building a global open source AI ecosystem. The event will feature 27 sub-forums covering topics including AI safety governance, robotics, embodied AI, and interoperability among AI agents. UN Secretary General Antonio Guterres has called for renewed efforts to build a world free of nuclear weapons. Speaking at a high-level meeting marking the International Day for the Total Elimination of Nuclear Weapons, Guterres said nuclear disarmament is a binding legal obligation under the Non-Proliferation Treaty. He urged the nuclear-armed states to return to dialogue to prevent the use of nuclear weapons and called for a successor framework to the expired New Strategic Arms Reduction Treaty between the United States and Russia. Guterres also warned that nuclear arsenals are being expanded and modernized, while advances in technology are increasing the risks of mistakes and miscalculations. The UN Security Council has held its fourth informal straw poll on candidates for the next UN Secretary-General. France's UN Ambassador Jerome Bonnefond said the results of Tuesday's secret vote will be conveyed to the candidates and the UN General Assembly President, but will not be made public. Seven candidates remain in the race after former Chilean President Michelle Bachelet withdrew earlier this month. Current Secretary-General Antonio Guterres' terms ends at the end of this year, with his successor set to take office on January 1, 2027. Morocco's King Mohammed VI has appointed Fatima Izara El Mansouri as the country's new prime minister, making her Morocco's first female head of government. El Mansouri is the national coordinator of the Authenticity and Modernity Party, which won 97 of the 395 seats in the House of Representatives in parliamentary elections on September the 23rd. The National Institute of Statistics and Economic Studies says France's public debt reached 3.6 trillion euros in the second quarter of this year, equal to 119% of GDP. It rose by nearly 60 billion euros from the previous quarter after increasing by around 76 billion euros in the first quarter. France's finance ministry says the debt ratio is expected to exceed 120% next year, more than double the European Union's 60% limit. And that's the news. I'm Wang Zihang.
9: A young perspective on hot-button issues around the world. This is The Hub.
10: Hello and welcome to The Hub. I'm Wang Guan in Beijing. The back-to-back state visits between Chinese President Xi Jinping and U.S. President Donald Trump over the last 6 months are considered a historic milestone. As the international landscape grows more turbulent, the strategic value of China-U.S. relationship stands out with increasing clarity. Whether it is cooling down regional flashpoints, tackling global governance issues, or charting perhaps a new path for human progress, none of it can succeed without a stable, healthy, and sustainable relations between China and the United States. So what does the two countries' interaction mean for global governance? What structural reforms would translate the global South weights into greater influence? And what are the merits in China's proposals? To explore all these questions, I'm joined today in Geneva by Alfred Zayas, former United Nations independent expert and author of books including Building a Just World Order and The Human Rights Industry. In Shanghai, we have Lin Jiechao Zanadu, Associate Professor of International Relations at the European Center for Peace and Development and Director of International Cooperation at Ludwig Nobel Institute. And in Beijing, we have Ben Norton, founder and editor-in-chief of the Geopolitical Economy Report. Gentlemen, welcome. Now, Professor De Zayas, let me go to you first. We've heard from UN Secretary General Antonio Guterres earning in January 2026 that the global problem-solving machinery is no longer adequate. What do you think he means by that? I mean, what are the inadequacies? Who or what contributed to that inadequacies? And how can we resolve that?
11: It's been inadequate for a long time. The United Nations has lost a lot of authority, a lot of credibility, because of this implementation gap. Problem is, the total lack of good faith. Truth is, we are facing not only a dysfunctional United Nations, we're facing a civilizational collapse. If we do not win the information war, nothing else we're doing is going to get us anywhere, because it's the perception of reality that is more important than reality itself. And there's so much out there that has to be swept away.
10: Now, Professor Cho, let me turn to you. What realistic pathways do we have? If you think about it, the world leaders convene at the United Nations, at the podium of the United Nations, giving solutions, proposals, introducing their national identities and conditions in order to improve the state of the world. But the real question is how and can they really?
12: I think what the Secretary General means is about creating a multipolar world where every country shall have a voice. I mean, this new structure may abolish the purely Western-led globalization. I mean, one cannot talk about universal rights and when the economic, technological, and educational standards varied among different nations. You know, I want to stress that in practice, this means several things. First, major emerging economies and developing nations have equal standing to shape international regulations on trade, climate, and security problems, not merely accepting frameworks drafted by a handful of Western, you know, nations. Now, secondly, institutional conditions are to be reduced. Countries should choose their own development path without facing pressures or adapting to a single political or economic model. Then again, the security governance has to be reflected on the multipolar, you know, reality through dialogues and the collective decisions making, instead of, like a U.S.-style bloc-based alliances, such as G7. So I think nations really have to work on the, you know, multilateral collaboration instead of bloc-based alliances.
10: Very, very good. Now, Ben, of course, the global headlines are one thing, and the trend lines are another, right? We have so much and so many grand narratives about geopolitics, negotiations, trade wars. But what about the less focused part of the world, away from the spotlight, the people, the minorities, and the issues that are very salient and important, but left untouched upon?
13: Yeah, it's a very important point, because when we talk about international relations and geopolitics, we often do forget to talk about the impact on people. And ultimately, and at the end of the day, the reason we're interested in politics is we want to improve the livelihood of the majority of the population. And if you look around at the world today, I think we see a fundamental political crisis where the international structures that were created after World War II, for all of their flaws, international institutions like the United Nations, the Bretton Woods institutions, the World Trade Organization, they've all been completely paralyzed. And today we see an increasing unilateralism primarily coming from Washington, where we see an administration that is seeking to sabotage all of these multilateral institutions in pursuit of extreme unilateralism. We've seen that the U.S. government has withdrawn from more than 60 international organizations, including most U.N. bodies, including the World Health Organization and UNICEF and many others. And we see an attempt to dismantle any institution that provides a multilateral framework in order to build a more multipolar world. We talk more and more about multipolarity, but we should have a more ordered multipolarity based on a clear set of rules based on the UN Charter. And unfortunately, we see that this extreme unilateralism is threatening international stability and peace, and that has a massive impact on people. The people of Iran, for instance, are suffering. The children whose schools are being bombed by the US military. The people of Gaza, the Palestinian people, who are suffering because international institutions have been incapable of actually abiding by international law, enforcing international law, and preventing these kinds of atrocities. So it's very important, this point, that at the end of the day, it's ultimately the people who are suffering. From the trade war, we see inflation rising. You know, the war, the U.S. war against Iran has

0: As you sip your morning coffee, we transport you from the sea of tulips in the countryside to the exciting moments of table tennis worlds.
1: France 3-0 to win the men's team title at table tennis.
0: As you commute in the hustle and bustle of rush hour traffic, we guide you to navigate from intricacies of global markets,
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3: to
0: the El Nino triggered fires.
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8: Yeah, exactly. I agree with you. And I would add that think about also the children and women and also men in not just Gaza, but also in Yemen, in DR Congo, in Burundi, in the war zones around the world, all the displaced people. Now, Professor De Zayas, you spent decades working with the United Nations system, and you've called for a democratic and equitable international order. But inside the United Nations, what do you think are the bureaucratic hurdles and power politics at play that really prevented all these grand visions and slogans from becoming realities?
9: Well, when I joined the United Nations back in 1980, it was a different game. And I must say it was well seen when members of the Secretariat were seeking to practice multilateralism, seeking to practice friendly relations. I mean, I'm an American citizen. I'm also a Swiss citizen. But as an American citizen, I had extremely good relations with my Russian colleagues, with my Ukrainian colleagues, with my Belarusian colleagues, etc. We believed in this, in the Charter of the United Nations, as the only rules-based international order. And it is quasi a world constitution. When I joined the office, we were only 51 people. It was a small, committed group who actually believed that we could change the world. Over the decades, the Office of the High Commissioner for Human Rights has become ideologized, politicized. So the idea contained in General Assembly Resolution 60-1, paragraph 135, that we should pursue a multilateral world and that every country has the right to choose its form of government, every country has its own way to democracy, et cetera, that is not practiced at all. There's only one model, and that's the American model. Now, the United States is blackmailing the entire world because of the dollar being a reserve currency, because of the dollar being used in international trade. It is a problem of information. If everyone has been brainwashed into believing that war is peace and ignorance is strength. If we go Orwellian, as we have gone Orwellian, you cannot succeed in the United Nations organization. It's just a spectacle.
8: And Professor Cho, you approach things from a slightly different angle, that is the racial narratives that continue to shape global geopolitical landscapes and perceptions. We do see that in European politics, for example, the rise of the right wing against immigrants. That is an apparent one, but that there are a lot of underlying currents that has a racial and ethnic flavor to it. Talk to us about your research and your perspectives regarding underlying racial reasons.
10: Well, I think you have to look back to the very beginning. You know, even the League of Nations were mostly a Western construct. You know, then the President Wilson's original goal was to bring Americans into the international system as a main player. Well, in particular, to strengthen the transatlantic relations during that time. You can also see that it was a kind of solidarity among what was then understood

0: viewed as the white Anglo-Saxon world. You know, the Anglo-Saxons invented, I mean, mainly the British American, invented such terminologies like manifest destiny and the white man's burden. All this is basically a racial type of system to control the world. So in order to build an international system that also corresponding to their own very values. Now, the countries were ranked very similarly to the racial hierarchies of the 19th century, even within the so-called white countries themselves, per se. Some were considered whiter than others in terms of the cultural and economic capital. So that's why I think UN reform has to start thinking about these questions as well, and to start create some real balances there based on the racial knowledges as well, which is very crucial for, you know, forming a justified world system.
1: Yeah, Ben, if you want to jump in and comment on what Professor Cho just said very briefly before I ask you the next question, because you spent the longest time in Latin America and around the world.
2: Yeah, it's very important to this idea of the white man's burden is still used today by the United States and some other Western countries to justify their interventions abroad. There certainly has always been a very deep element of racism to try to justify imperialism and these foreign interventions. And we certainly see this today with the U.S. administration scapegoating immigrants and now, you know, invading Venezuela in January, threatening military intervention in Mexico against the wishes of the sovereign Mexican government. You know, we see this also with the U.S. attack on Iran, where some people say that supposedly the U.S. is trying to protect Iranian women by bombing Iranian women. I mean, it's very cynical, but this, you know, racist narrative has always been a tool used by, you know, imperialists to try to justify their interventions and the violation of other countries' sovereignty.
1: Ben, China opposes what it calls the law of the jungle, as we know, and continues to defend the United Nations-centered international system. It also proposed its vision of the world, as was epitomized by the four global initiatives, calling for multilateralism. How do you see China as a defender of multilateralism and UN-centered global order?
2: China's playing an extremely important role at this moment because China recognizes that there's a global vacuum in terms of political authority. The United States, you know, created this structure after World War II and was the dominant power, especially after the end of the Cold War. The U.S. was really the only superpower, and it sought to impose its hegemony on the entire world, often by force, and often by using these institutions that are international but have had many biases. So what we've seen in the past few decades is as the Global South has risen, as it has economically developed, as China has lifted 800 million people out of extreme poverty and moved up the global value chain, we see that more countries in the Global South want equal representation and they want their voice heard in international institutions. And we've heard more and more calls for reform of the United Nations. And China has actually become the key defender of the UN-based system of international law. This is why in recent years, some Western officials have started referring to what they call the rules-based international order, which is a very vague idea. They never define it clearly because they're actually trying to replace the very concrete international law-based order centered in the United Nations. No one can argue about what that is. It's very obvious. It's very concrete. And we've seen an attempt to basically undermine that system and replace it with the rule of the jungle. That's extremely dangerous, and obviously this goes against the wishes of the global majority. The Global South represents the global majority, about 86% of the world population. I think China recognizes that in this new, increasingly multipolar world, there is this vacuum of authority. China wants to create a truly multilateral system in which the countries of the Global South are equal. Of course, the countries of the West will always remain influential countries, but we need a system based on equality and not hegemony. And that's why I think the Global Governance Initiative is so important. If you read the white paper on the Global Governance Initiative that was recently published by Chinese officials, they make it clear that the UN must be reformed so all countries have an equal voice, regardless of size. They also make it clear that institutions like the International Monetary Fund and the World Bank also need to be reformed. So it's not only the United States that has veto power. These institutions that exist obviously are very imperfect. There are problems with them. But instead of simply throwing them all out and returning to a system we had before World War II, which was a system in which might makes right, and there was not a clearly defined system of international law, that's not the solution. The only reasonable solution is drastically reforming these institutions that exist so they actually serve the intentions that they claim to have, which is a multilateral system in which all countries have respect for their sovereignty and people around the world can pursue their own independent path of governance and development.
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1: Now, Professor Desayas, from your reading, does China's global proposals and initiatives represent a constructive alternative to what we have right now, to the past paradigms proposed by the West?
6: They certainly do, but they're not well known. The problem is that China has not succeeded, unlike the United States, in selling the product. Public relations, propaganda is essential. You have to get the information out. And today, most people in the West, and even in Latin America, Asia, and Africa, still believe a lot of the propaganda that is put out by the New York Times, Washington Post, CNN, BBC, etc. And if you do not win the information war, you're not going to get anywhere. And going back to the United Nations system, if we did not have a United Nations, we would have to create one because we are capable of blowing humanity up. I mean, this is the only time in human history that humans can actually annihilate themselves. We can annihilate human life on the planet. So nuclear disarmament is essential, and we have to sell that product. And what is happening in the United States, in the United Kingdom, in the European Union? They're all doubling, tripling their military budgets. It is totally insane. The train is running toward apocalypse, and we continue. No one is trying to pull the brakes. And one thing that the General Assembly could and should do is finally adopt a Uniting for Peace resolution and assuming its responsibilities under Articles 10, 11, 12 of the UN Charter. The General Assembly has responsibilities for international peace and security, especially when the Security Council is being abused, is being blocked by the United States. It is imperative if the United Nations is going to retain any authority and any credibility.
1: Professor Cho, do you resonate with what Professor Desayas has just said?
0: We cannot have a double standard, you know. So this is, as the Westerner will say, you know, the rule-based international society. So therefore, we should have a one rule applies to all. I mean, these things cannot be changed. Those are the principles. Those are the principles, you know, about humans, about being a human and being, share this humanity as an entire, you know, global responsibility. So I think this is very important. I totally agree with what Professor just said.
1: And then in practical terms, how do you see China's initiatives, especially the recent addition, the Global Governance Initiative, existing and offering a different paradigm for the improvement of global governance?
0: I think China's multilateral works are more on a practical than ideological level for the global south in particular. I mean, the industry overcapacity of China recently, in many cases, are very good solutions, I believe, for boosting other developing nations' economies. What I mean is that, many longstanding multilateral mechanisms were started by Western nations, and they often tie the financing to political and institutional conditions, imposing upon other nations. Now, China is, however, looking for development partnerships. Now, this is really helpful, I think, for the global south, in which economic stability is the key issues, rather than the ideological instrument, applied by the Western nations to influence their domestic politics.
1: If you think above all these, arguments about political models, geopolitical trends, development, infrastructure, health, education, these, people-centered initiatives and projects matter the most of all.
0: There's also something we can look into, for example, the recent de-Westernization technology, I believe. For a long time, the assumption was that the cutting-edge tech, for example, had to come from the West. But now China shows a different story, especially in the developing countries, are waking up to the idea that technologies can be both high quality and affordable. Now, China has really disrupted this argument by providing advanced solutions, such as EVs, as I always talk about, at a price point that is actually affordable. And that's exactly why a lot of Western, tech giants, and of course they have their political backups, are quite nervous. It's not just about competitions. It's about China can often do it better and cheaper, which squeeze the profit margin that Western corporations have long taken for granted. Old models rely on keeping technology scarce and expensive are gone, and some may feel very uncomfortable. So when we talk about, for example, technological transfer in the context of global governance, I think it's not just about moving hardware or IP from one country to another. It's also about whether receiving countries can actually gain the capacity to maintain, adapt, and eventually maybe to innovate on their own feet. So if technology transfer just means, dumping products into new markets without building local skills and infrastructure, it's not really the type of transfer we are talking about here. What the responsible do technology exporting nations bear? This is a good question we really have to find out.
1: Gentlemen, thank you also very much for your perspectives. We learned a lot. And that will do it for this edition of The Hub on CGTN. Thank you so much for tuning in. Bye and take care.
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0: So I'm sort of tone deaf. 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
7: A U.S. ban on some Canadian imports, including alcohol and dairy, comes into effect. The latest salvo in a simmering trade war between the two longtime allies. AI risks and safety front and center as Donald Trump hosts top tech executives at the White House. And cancelled flights, long lines and lost baggage at Bangkok Airport. Many city residents still unable to return home, even as this weekend's heavy flooding begins to subside. Hi, and thanks for joining us. I'm Sally Ihan in Washington, D.C. We begin with a new escalation in the U.S.-Canada trade war. An import ban on about $1 billion worth of Canadian products is now in effect. CGTN's Jim Spellman begins our coverage.
8: A minute after midnight on Tuesday morning, the U.S. enacted a ban on nearly $1 billion worth of Canadian imports, including items like dairy products, motorcycles, and alcoholic beverages. The ban follows 50% tariffs put in place by the Trump administration on about 5% of Canadian goods last month. The new trade bans impact a small slice of the $880 billion in annual trade between the two countries. But President Trump says he thinks the economic pressure will help lead to a trade deal with the U.S.'s second biggest trading partner.
9: I think what's going to happen is over the next 3 or 4 weeks, they're going to come to us and they're going to say, we're going to get rid of all the tariffs. They've treated the United States very, very badly. I think a deal will be made, but it's got to be a fair deal.
8: Canada's Prime Minister Mark Carney says his country remains open to a deal, but has pushed back against Trump's trade pressure with retaliatory tariffs on U.S. goods while seeking out new trade partners and moving closer to the European Union.
10: First and foremost, we must take care of ourselves. And second, we will always take care of each other. Taking care of ourselves means building our strength here at home and diversifying our partnerships abroad.
8: Polling suggests that so far Canadians are largely backing Carney's approach, including calls to buy more Canadian products and fewer U.S. goods.
11: I would back that 100%. I would say buying Canadian goods is always a net positive, and relying less and less on the United States is the best possible outcome for this tariff situation if we can rely on them less and support the Canadian economy and the infrastructure here. Then we build a stronger nation here for us.
8: The latest U.S. trade moves will likely complicate efforts to renew the larger U.S.-Mexico-Canada trade deal. Jim Spellman, CGTN, Washington.
7: From alcohol boycotts to a drop in cross-border travel, a Buy Canadian push has grown from a grassroots reaction among ordinary Canadians into a government-backed campaign. CGTN's Karina Huber is in Montreal.
12: The Buy Canadian movement took hold about 18 months ago in response to the first round of tariffs imposed by U.S. President Donald Trump. Provinces pulled U.S. alcohol from liquor store shelves, while many Canadians began boycotting travel to the United States. The backlash had a measurable effect. U.S. alcohol exports to Canada fell sharply, while Canadian travel to the U.S. dropped 25% in 2025 compared with the year before. The push to Buy Canadian has intensified since trade talks between the two countries collapsed in late August, and after Trump renamed Lake Ontario Lake America.
13: I'm trying to support Canadian products, of course, try to make sure that we can handle it in our economy and keep things within Canada.
14: Honestly, if I can support Canadian products and Canadian institutions and through these tough times, I think that's a way to help in my small way. Also, going to be honest, I'm a little bit mad with America right now with how things are going. The attitude has just not been that of a friend.
12: What began as a grassroots movement has since incorporated into the federal government's Canada Strong campaign, a collection of initiatives aimed at making Canada's economy more resilient amid trade tensions with the U.S.
15: The most powerful actions have come from you, buying Canadian and traveling in Canada. Decisions taken at the kitchen table, not the boardroom table.

0: But finding Canadian alternatives to American products can be challenging. A growing number of apps, websites, and Facebook groups are now helping consumers identify Canadian brands, while more prominent labeling is making it easier to spot them on store shelves.
1: Now when you go to the supermarket, you actually find concrete infrastructure that caters to the Buy Canadian movement. So you find labels, you find branding campaigns, you find patriotic statements on packaging. And so all of this helps consumers orient themselves and helps consumers navigate the movement more effectively.
0: Giesler says Buy Local movements are a natural response to external attacks. They have emerged at various points throughout history as a way of bringing people together. But he says their broader economic impact can be limited.
1: Does it actually weaken the U.S. Sort of export bottom line? I would argue that it doesn't, but it helps sort of galvanize the country around a particular patriotic sentiment, which in turn is politically desirable. Like the political leadership here in Canada wants us to think more patriotically right now.
2: Many believe the Buy Canadian movement will fade once the Trump administration is gone. Giesler isn't convinced. He believes the shift in consumer habits could outlast Trump, as many Canadians remain wary of relying on the United States again. Karina Huber, CGTN, Montreal.
3: President Trump hosted a meeting of top tech executives at the White House. It comes amid growing concerns about AI risks and safety. Industry leaders are calling for federal oversight, something Trump says isn't necessary. Tony Waterman reports.
4: President Trump says he and these roughly 20 tech CEOs that were at Tuesday's meeting have signed a new framework for AI technology standards, which includes both internal and external reviews. But this accord appears to be completely voluntary, President Trump describing it as morally binding. So it doesn't appear as if there are any new federal AI regulations or oversight, despite some in that room and certainly among the public calling for the government to put guardrails around this technology amid concerns that it risks slipping out of human control, potentially with disastrous effects. Instead, President Trump saying self-regulation, so these companies policing themselves, is the way to go.
5: Well, there's a belief that there should be tremendous self-regulation, and we automatically have regulation with the Department of Justice, the FBI, all of that. But the self-regulation is very important.
4: Expectations of a breakthrough were very low going into this meeting, with disparate opinions all around. So you have some, like Anthropic's Dario Amodei, who want the industry to pump the brakes, especially after a number of high-profile disclosures in recent weeks of AI agents going rogue. This includes OpenAI's model escaping secure testing to hack into other systems, including Australian government websites. OpenAI has now scrapped the release of its next-generation AI model because of safety concerns, including deceptive behavior. But there are others in the tech space that just see things differently. So NVIDIA's Jensen Huang saying after this meeting that innovation and safety are not in conflict. And certainly that is something that President Trump and his administration believe. They have been really downplaying any concerns. And really the biggest risks that he sees are stifling AI growth, which is right now underpinning the U.S. economy. President Trump, earlier in the day, launched this new AI-powered website meant to help Americans navigate government services. He positioned this chatbot as just a preview of what is to come, really trying to convince the public that the U.S. is embarking on a tech-powered golden age. But what we're actually seeing and hearing from the public is trepidation and concern that without guardrails around this technology, things could, in fact, just go off the rails. Tony Waterman, CGTN, Washington.
3: A former prosecutor who brought two federal indictments against President Trump tells U.S. lawmakers that he stands behind his actions. Former special counsel Jack Smith said the indictments were based on evidence and not politics.
6: Our investigation developed proof beyond a reasonable doubt that President Trump engaged in serious crimes against our nation. If asked whether to prosecute a former president today based on the same facts, I would do so regardless of whether that president was a Republican or a Democrat.
3: Smith pushed back against Republican senators who accused him of fishing expedition, and Trump has repeatedly called for Smith to be prosecuted. But Smith said he would not be silenced. He investigated Trump's efforts to reverse his election loss and his retention of classified documents at his estate in Florida. Now, when we come back, mounting settler violence in the West Bank has Israel at odds with a one-time ally. Plus, Iran's military makes its case directly to the American public. Stay tuned.
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8: The transition to a greener future is no longer a distant goal. It's happening now. In power plants, factories, farms, and cities across China. 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
3: Welcome back. New attacks by more than 100 Israeli settlers in the occupied West Bank. Witnesses say they set fire to two homes in a Palestinian village. They belong to a family trying to return home after settlers seized the homes weeks ago. The Israeli military had agreed to escort and protect them, but witnesses say settlers arrived shortly after, setting the homes on fire and throwing rockets at soldiers. Three soldiers were injured. Two settlers were arrested. These types of attacks have increased dramatically in recent months. Prime Minister Benjamin Netanyahu has condemned the violence, but Palestinians say the perpetrators are rarely punished. Now, the fallout from settler violence is also straining ties between Israel and the Netherlands. It summoned the Israeli ambassador to explain why the diplomatic status of Dutch officials in Ramallah was revoked. The move came after the Netherlands banned products from Israeli settlements in the occupied West Bank. Dutch officials were given 7 days to return their Israeli-issued diplomatic documents. Will Denslow has more from Brussels.
9: We have heard from the Dutch Foreign Minister, Tom Berendsen, who said essentially that this is a move that they has been met with deep regret. He says that it is unnecessary as far as they are concerned, this decision to remove Dutch officials from Ramallah. In response, we know that Israel, as you rightly mentioned, according to Gideon Saar, that country's foreign minister, saying that these Dutch officials had 7 days to leave. So this all comes in a wider context. The Netherlands isn't acting alone on the European front. They're before the United Nations General Assembly, this big announcement that 11 European nations, as well as Canada, had moved to take similar steps, essentially in line with the Netherlands, that rhetoric that this isn't a move taken against Israel as a nation, but as far as the Netherlands is concerned, a move they say that is in step with international law. The Netherlands say it was an obligation. That is a message we've heard from a number of these European nations taking this step to ban the import of goods coming from illegal Israeli settlements. Now, big questions here in Brussels as to what more European nations might do. There is consideration being tabled that we could see the EU block Israel from programs such as Horizon Europe, for example, this cross-sharing of research programs. Now, that is an issue that is deeply divisive in Brussels. Some, such as Ireland, such as Spain, want to see the EU taking greater steps, really in response to Israel's actions in Gaza. Other member states, most notably countries such as Germany, far more friendly approach to Israel and more reluctant to take those steps. So we have seen these steps when it comes to the import of goods from these settlements. But what further steps the European member states

0: States might take when it comes to their policies on Israel, well, that will very much be up for debate. Potentially, we could see movement the next time leaders from across the EU gather here in Brussels at the end of October.
1: The Iran-US conflict is now in its eighth month, and Qatar says it continues to exchange messages between the sides in pursuit of a diplomatic solution. Nick Harper reports.
2: On Monday, we know that they met indirectly, helped out by those Qatari mediators. More talks taking place during the course of Tuesday. But what's going to happen at the end? We heard that Iran is expecting some sort of formal response from the United States, but it's not clear if they're going to get it, because what seems clear is there are still plenty of roadblocks, plenty of sticking points that are very much causing a problem between the two sides. And those are the problems that we've been talking about for months, namely that US naval blockade on Iranian ports. It's something that Iran wants lifted if it's going to reopen the Strait of Hormuz, but something that the US has said it is not willing to do until negotiations are much further down the road. And then there's the possibility of concessions. Media reports on Monday, initially from Axios and then from CNN, suggesting that Donald Trump was going to allow sanctions relief to Iran at this stage and also unfreeze some of those frozen Iranian assets, all as a way to try and move talks forward. However, Donald Trump emphatically coming out on social media at the end of the day Monday, posting that that was untrue, saying that he'd offered them nothing, calling those media reports a hoax and a fake story. Well, President Pezeshkian of Iran has been speaking to US media, telling CBS that Iran is ready for talks on serious negotiations on its nuclear program, but it does say that it's not willing to be bullied or coerced into all of this. And the foreign minister, Abbas Araghchi, is again putting this into the US court, really saying that it's up to the United States to choose the next steps and the path forward. Unclear, though, exactly what we'll be finding out by the end of the day and whether that formal response will come from the United States.
1: In a rare move, Iran's IRGC addressed American people directly, laying out its case in a news conference. CGTN's Sefer Salimi reports from Tehran.
3: IRGC spokesperson General Hossein Mohebi presented a letter addressed to the American public. He said that when Iranians chant "Death to America," they're referring to U.S. policies, not the American people. Mohebi stressed that Iran had made significant commitments under the JCPOA, but said Donald Trump abandoned the deal. He also said that despite the former Supreme Leader's ban on nuclear weapons, the U.S. still assassinated him. According to Mohebi, the dispute with America is not about nuclear weapons, but what he described as the disintegration and plunder of Iran.
4: Iran is committed as a member of the NPT not to produce nuclear weapons. But why do they constantly highlight this issue? It is because their objective is to destroy the vast country of Iran and steal Iran's national and underground wealth. It is clear that they are lying and simply making excuses.
3: He added that the letter is intended to go beyond media propaganda. Rather than a short-term gesture, he described it as a deeper effort to help Americans understand Iran's perspective. Mohebi also urged Americans to read the letter, which he said presents what Iran considers the truth. Sepher Salimi, CGTN, Tehran.
1: Still ahead, Bangkok Airport reopens after heavy weekend rains and flooding. However, many city residents are still homeless and enduring sweltering heat. Details just next.
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1: Welcome back. Hurricane Paulo has made its second landfall on Mexico's northwestern Pacific coast. The Category 1 storm came ashore in Sonora State, leaving cars submerged in water, prompting emergency evacuations and turning streets into rivers. More than 500 people have been moved to shelters. Paulo earlier hit the Baja California Peninsula as a Category 2 storm. No deaths have been reported. Scenes of chaos at Bangkok Airport as flights resume after heavy weekend rains cause flooding. Travelers endured cancelled flights, long lines and lost baggage. However, even as parts of the city tried to reopen, many homes and businesses remained flooded. Desita Salkow has more on the plight of those now homeless and enduring sweltering temperatures.
7: We are in Lakaprang district on the eastern edge of Bangkok. Now, this district is a sprawling district of housing estates, canal side communities, factories, warehouses, major roads, and in fact, it is just a short distance from Bangkok's Suvarnabhumi International Airport. Now, much of this district is still currently underwater. Some areas, the water reaches neck high. The major roads around here are beginning to clear, but once you move into these smaller communities, the picture is very different. One of the hardest hit is a housing estate of around 30,000 residents, where people say they've been without electricity, without running water, without food and drinking water for almost 4 days.
8: There are no words for it. Everything is just terrible. Just imagine, there are no working toilets, the children can't shower, and there is no food or drinking water. Everything is just piling up. It is an unbearable situation.
7: That is why many of the residents have come here. This university is usually filled with students. Today, parts of it are sheltering families who have nowhere else to go. Now, this university has been turned into a displacement center. It is now sheltering around 2,000 people. This is one of more than 200 temporary shelters that have popped up across the capital since the flooding began. Now, among those being brought here are elderly residents, people with limited mobility, and others with injuries or existing health problems who simply cannot cope with the flood conditions on their own. Many have come here from neighborhoods that remain completely cut off, where basic services are disrupted and supplies are difficult to reach.
9: The water level kept fluctuating, and my father is ill, requiring an oxygen machine around the clock. When the power was cut on the evening of the 26th, the oxygen machine can't work. We decided we had to get out, so I contacted rescue foundations to help evacuate my family.
7: While there are signs that Bangkok is slowly beginning to recover, with major roads reopening and floodwaters retreating in certain parts of the capital, in low-lying communities like the ones around here, vulnerable residents are still relying and very much dependent on evacuation centers like this. So the recovery is unfolding at very different speeds across Bangkok. And for the people here, the crisis is far from over as they wait helplessly for the floodwaters to recede. Desita Salkow, CGTN, Bangkok, Thailand.
1: Venezuela is looking to ramp up oil production under a new deal with the U.S., but in Lake Maracaibo, the birthplace of Venezuela's oil industry, abandoned wells are still leaking, polluting the water and threatening local livelihoods. Fishermen and residents say the cleanup needs to be a priority before more oil production begins. Cody Whittle reports.
10: Lake Maracaibo in western Venezuela is where the country's oil industry was born over a century ago. For decades, it remained a symbol of the nation's oil wealth. But the lake now resembles a graveyard of rusting rigs, relics of an oil empire in decline. Many of them leak oil into the water. Enrique Olivares has lived by this lake his entire life.
11: The oil is going to waste. Those who should be making the most of it aren't even picking it up.
10: Some of the oil fields in the Maracaibo Basin form part of the deal signed between the United States and Venezuela's interim authorities in late August. The agreement grants private firm North American Blue Energy Partners 100-year concessions to operate 17 oil fields. That company aims to raise oil production by 150% in 2 years.
12: Fishermen on this lake say increasing this country's oil output should not begin before first tending to this. The hundreds of oil wells on the water here that have fallen into disuse, many of them like this one, are now leaking oil into the water of the lake.
13: When there's a lot of oil in the lake, we can't do anything because if we throw out our nets, they become covered in oil, and if the nets become damaged, we can't work.
10: And it's not just their livelihoods at stake. Many who live by the lake say the constant pollution and failing infrastructure has left them with health problems.
14: The oil smell becomes strong around 3 or 4 in the afternoon. There was a time when we were all catching a cold. The gas lines also get jammed. We sometimes go for days without gas for cooking and cook with firewood.
10: The Venezuelan government has said it has been cleaning the lake for years, but the New Deal makes no mention of it. But many who make their money on the lake are hopeful, both for a cleaner lake and larger catches, and maybe a job in the oil industry.
15: I would like to see it so that the resources of our country aren't wasted, and that the problem of oil spills gets better, and that there is work, so we don't only have to live off fishing, but can work with the state oil company.
10: According to the Observatory of Political Ecology of Venezuela, there were over 80 oil spills and gas leaks across the country in 2022. That's the last year for which figures are available. But so many people in this community say those oil spills have continued, and they hope some of the revenue from this new deal with the United States will go to cleaning up this lake. Cody Weddle, CGTN, Cabimas, Venezuela.
1: 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I'm Sally Ihan.
16: 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Want to know how they beat the odds and made a difference? Footprints brings you the true life stories of their journeys.
17: 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What's the narrative of this relationship? Well, get a perspective with China-Africa Talk. 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
2: 您现在收听的是中国国际广播电台。
3: Now the news, I'm 蒙子航。China marks Martyrs' Day on Wednesday, honoring revolutionary martyrs and those who have sacrificed their lives for national causes. This morning, Chinese President Xi Jinping and other party and state leaders presented flower baskets to fallen national heroes at Tiananmen Square in central Beijing. They were joined by representatives from all walks of life. In 2014, China's legislature designated September the 30th as Martyrs' Day. Commemoration activities have been held annually since then.China has warned the European Union against pursuing a reported 301 trade tool targeting China, saying such measures will constitute protectionism and unilateralism and disrupt China-EU trade and global supply chains. A Chinese Commerce Ministry spokesperson said the proposed tool will not resolve trade issues and could undermine the rules-based multilateral trading system. China urged the EU to manage differences through dialogue and consultation, warning that discriminatory measures against Chinese companies or products will prompt a firm response to safeguard the legitimate rights and interests of Chinese industries.China's manufacturing sector returned to the expansion zone in September, with its Purchasing Managers Index, or PMI, rising 0.3 points from August to 50.1. The PMI for China's non-manufacturing sector came in at 50.2, up 1.2 points from August. The figures indicate improved activity across the manufacturing and non-manufacturing sectors.The State Post Bureau says China's express delivery volumes surpassed 150 billion packages as of September the 29th. The milestone was reached 12 days earlier than last year, highlighting the rapid growth of China's parcel delivery sector and the resilience of the country's economy.The 2026 World Internet Conference Wuzhen Summit will focus on open-source artificial intelligence and international cooperation on AI development and governance. The summit will run from November the 2nd to the 5th in Wuzhen, Zhejiang Province, bringing together Chinese and international participants. Organizers say a main forum dialogue will bring together technology executives and developers of open-source large models to discuss building a global open-source AI ecosystem.U.S. President Donald Trump and American tech executives have signed an agreement to establish voluntary standards for AI. The tech companies have agreed to work with independent auditors and try to ensure their AI tools do not hack into other companies' systems. Trump, who has called concerns about AI going rogue a hoax, reiterated his support for the rapid expansion of data centers.UN Secretary-General Antonio Guterres has called for renewed efforts to build a world free of nuclear weapons. Speaking at a high-level meeting marking the International Day for the Total Elimination of Nuclear Weapons, Guterres said nuclear disarmament is a binding legal obligation under the Non-Proliferation Treaty. He urged the nuclear-armed states to return to dialogue to prevent the use of nuclear weapons and called for a successor framework to the expired New Strategic Arms Reduction Treaty between the United States and Russia.Guterres also warned that nuclear arsenals are being expanded and modernized, while advances in technology are

0: increasing the risks of mistakes and miscalculations. The UN Security Council has held its fourth informal straw poll on candidates for the next UN Secretary-General. France's UN Ambassador Jérôme Bonnefond said the results of Tuesday's secret vote will be conveyed to the candidates and the UN General Assembly President, but will not be made public. Seven candidates remain in the race after former Chilean President Michelle Bachelet withdrew earlier this month. Morocco's King Mohammed VI has appointed Fatima Izara El Mansouri as the country's new prime minister, making her Morocco's first female head of government. El Mansouri is the national coordinator of the Authenticity and Modernity Party, which won 97 of the 395 seats in the House of Representatives in parliamentary elections on September the 23rd. The National Institute of Statistics and Economic Studies says France's public debt reached 3.6 trillion euros in the second quarter of this year, equal to 119% of GDP. It rose by nearly 60 billion euros from the previous quarter after increasing by around 76 billion euros in the first quarter. And that's the news. I'm Wang Zihang.
1: A roundup of the main business news from China and elsewhere. This is Global Business.
2: A U.S. ban on nearly $1 billion worth of Canadian imports goes into effect as the trade war escalates. I'm Karina Mitchell in Washington, D.C. Also, U.S. President Donald Trump says artificial intelligence giants have agreed to self-police development. Plus, who are the leading powers still committed to global environmental action? But first, we begin with this story. A U.S. ban on nearly $1 billion worth of Canadian imports, including alcohol and dairy, comes into effect. It's the latest salvo in a simmering trade war between the two longtime allies. Jim Spellman has more.
3: A minute after midnight on Tuesday morning, the U.S. enacted a ban on nearly $1 billion worth of Canadian imports, including items like dairy products, motorcycles, and alcoholic beverages. The ban follows 50% tariffs put in place by the Trump administration on about 5% of Canadian goods last month. The new trade bans impact a small slice of the $880 billion in annual trade between the two countries. But President Trump says he thinks the economic pressure will help lead to a trade deal with the U.S.'s second biggest trading partner.
4: I think what's going to happen is over the next 3 or 4 weeks, they're going to come to us and they're going to say, we're going to get rid of all the tariffs. They've treated the United States very, very badly. I think a deal will be made, but it's got to be a fair deal.
3: Canada's Prime Minister Mark Carney says his country remains open to a deal, but has pushed back against Trump's trade pressure with retaliatory tariffs on U.S. goods while seeking out new trade partners and moving closer to the European Union.
5: First and foremost, we must take care of ourselves. And second, we will always take care of each other. Taking care of ourselves means building our strength here at home and diversifying our partnerships abroad.
3: Polling suggests that so far Canadians are largely backing Carney's approach, including calls to buy more Canadian products and fewer U.S. goods.
6: I would back that 100%. I would say buying Canadian goods is always a net positive, and relying less and less on the United States is the best possible outcome for this tariff situation. If we can rely on them less and support the Canadian economy and the infrastructure here, then we build a stronger nation here for us.
3: The latest U.S. trade moves will likely complicate efforts to renew the larger U.S.-Mexico-Canada trade deal. Jim Spellman, CGTN, Washington.
2: Meanwhile, Nina DeVries is in Toronto with a closer look at some of the Canadian products impacted.
7: Canadian alcohol products that are banned from the U.S. in this latest trade dispute include wine, beer, and spirits, and the industry is bracing for how it will be impacted. According to Stats Canada, $742.5 million worth of spirits was exported to the U.S. in 2025, with the majority of it coming from the province of Ontario, followed by the province of Quebec. About 90% of Canadian wine is also mainly exported to the U.S. from Ontario, and the province of British Columbia is another popular wine region that could be impacted, specifically the Okanagan Valley. Motorcycles are part of the U.S. ban, too, and the industry is concerned, saying that jobs will be impacted in Canada and that the ban has trickle-down effects.
8: Mexico is an important part of this conversation as well, because there are vehicles made in Mexico that come through the United States to Canada. Parts go back and forth on all kinds of things, not just motorcycles, but side-by-sides and ATVs as well, snowmobiles, too. And so, you know, we've created this North American manufacturing environment. And that's what's being pulled apart right now. And so, you know, it doesn't help when we're not talking. We need to get back to the table and sort these things out.
7: But when those trade talks between Canada and the U.S. will resume isn't clear. Nothing has been officially decided since talks broke down between the two countries in August. Canada's Trade Minister Dominique Leblanc has said Canada will not strike a deal unless it has, quote, the interests of Canada's sovereignty and Canada's economy. In the meantime, Canadian Prime Minister Mark Carney has also been looking to increase partnerships elsewhere, such as with the EU, China, and India. Earlier this month, Canada was invited to become an associate member of the EU. And while it's not exactly clear what that means just yet, there's no doubt Canada is looking to diversify trade and move away from reliance on the U.S. Nina DeVries, CGTN, Toronto.
9: And for more now on how these latest tariffs are affecting the U.S.-Canada trade relationship, joining us is William Hawk. He's an associate professor in the Department of Economics at the Darla Moore School of Business, University of South Carolina. Welcome to the show. Thank you for being with us.
10: Thank you very much for having me.
9: First off, I want to ask you, Washington says these bans will pressure Canada to back down. Given that the affected imports are just a small share of U.S.-Canada trade, what leverage do they actually give the U.S., in your opinion?
10: Yeah, so they are indeed a relatively small fraction of the trade between the U.S. and Canada, about $1 billion out of some $800 billion in trade. And to be honest, the immediate impact is probably not going to be that great because most of the goods in question were already hit with those 50% tariffs that we saw from a month or so back. So probably not a large immediate impact. What I think the idea is to signal is that, well, a lot of things are potentially on the table. And really, just the asymmetry in size between the U.S. and Canadian economies, I think the U.S. hopes that they have leverage because of that reason.
9: And what could this do to the broader U.S.-Mexico-Canada trade agreement? Could it put it at risk? And which businesses would feel that uncertainty first?
10: Yeah, well, I think it's very much already at risk. Back in July, the U.S. declined to kind of keep renewing it at on its exact same terms. So we're going to see sort of renegotiations really as about every year going forward until the agreement finally expires in 2036. Hopefully there'll be some sort of permanent agreement along the way, but, you know, we don't really know at that point. The previous recorded interview you had talked about this, you know, ecosystem of integrated supply chains, I think especially in the automotive industry. If the agreement totally falls apart, that's where you're going to see, I think, the biggest effect. But, I mean, really, you know, steel, aluminum, agriculture, dairy products, there's a lot of industries that could potentially suffer if the USMCA agreement, completely implodes.
9: So thank you for pointing out those sectors that will be impacted. But who's impacted first here? Does it come to the American consumers and businesses, or is it the Canadians? And who's impacted the most?
10: You know, that's a good question. And I think probably with what's happened today, you would see Canadian producers taking the biggest hit, but definitely you're going to see U.S. consumers being hit very much as well. I mean, restaurant, bar industry, I think with all of the alcoholic spirits that are being both tariffed and now banned coming into the U.S., you're going to see pressure there. And with some of the current cost of living issues in the U.S., it's not going to be a huge hit immediately, but this definitely isn't going to help.
9: And William, no surprise here, because of all of the volatility, Canada is trying to reduce its dependence on the U.S. and has struck a limited trade deal with China. Is Washington's tariff strategy pushing a close ally towards closer economic ties with Beijing?
10: Well, Well, you did see an agreement between Canada and China back in January having to do with EVs coming from China. And I think canola oil was Canada's biggest

0: now to a number of other countries as a result.
1: Yeah, all right, William Hawk, we're out of time. Thank you so
0: Probably
1: much
0: not.
1: for your perspective. Thank you.
0: Thank you very much for having me.
1: Trump just hosted a meeting of top tech executives at the White House. It comes amid growing concerns about AI risks and safety. Industry leaders are calling for federal oversight, something Trump says isn't necessary. Tony Waterman has more on that meeting from our newsroom.
2: President Trump says he and these roughly 20 tech CEOs that were at Tuesday's meeting have signed a new framework for AI technology standards, which includes both internal and external reviews. But this accord appears to be completely voluntary, President Trump describing it as morally binding. So it doesn't appear as if there are any new federal AI regulations or oversight, despite some in that room and certainly among the public calling for the government to put guardrails around this technology amid concerns that it risks slipping out of human control, potentially with disastrous effects. Instead, President Trump saying self-regulation, so these companies policing themselves, is the way to go.
3: Well, there's a belief that there should be tremendous self-regulation, and we automatically have regulation with the Department of Justice, the FBI, all of that. But the self-regulation is very important.
2: Expectations of a breakthrough were very low going into this meeting, with disparate opinions all around. So you have some, like Anthropic's Dario Amodei, who want the industry to pump the brakes, especially after a number of high-profile disclosures in recent weeks of AI agents going rogue. This includes OpenAI's model escaping secure testing to hack into other systems, including Australian government websites. OpenAI has now scrapped the release of its next generation AI model because of safety concerns, including deceptive behavior. But there are others in the tech space that just see things differently. So NVIDIA's Jensen Huang saying after this meeting that innovation and safety are not in conflict. And certainly that is something that President Trump and his administration believe. They have been really downplaying any concerns. And really the biggest risks that he sees are stifling AI growth, which is right now underpinning the U.S. economy. President Trump, earlier in the day, launched this new AI-powered website meant to help Americans navigate government services. He positioned this chatbot as just a preview of what is to come, really trying to convince the public that the U.S. is embarking on a tech-powered golden age. But what we're actually seeing and hearing from the public is trepidation and concern that without guardrails around this technology, things could, in fact, just go off the rails. Tony Waterman, CGTN, Washington.
1: And for more now on the Trump administration's AI policy ambitions, I'm joined by Alok Mehta. He's the director of the Wadhwani AI Center at the Center for Strategic and International Studies. Alok, thanks for being here with us.
4: Thanks for having me.
1: So President Trump just announced America.gov. Sounds pretty slick, an AI-powered portal for federal services. Can I just get your reaction to that? And how do you think it ultimately could help the public? What do we still need to know about how it will work?
4: Well, the U.S. has a very sprawling federal bureaucracy. There are lots of different agencies responsible for lots of different things, and it can be very confusing to navigate them. And so the spirit of America.gov is in the right place. It is very useful for the public to be able to navigate all of that official federal information and find the information that they're looking for. But I think there are some concerns to keep in mind. The first is that AI technology has gotten better over time, but it is prone to hallucinations. And even though they've taken steps on this website to make sure that they're pulling information from official government documents, the government has a special responsibility to make sure that it's not providing incorrect information to Americans, especially when it deals with things like access to the benefits or health information or other sensitive information that the government has about them or services that they might need. And second, it also has a special responsibility to make sure that the information that it is obtaining from people, a lot of which is sensitive, right? It's social security numbers or addresses or medical information, is kept safe. And I think the third thing is whether this needs to be an AI tool. I think an AI tool is useful, but Americans are very apprehensive about AI technology. They don't necessarily want to feel like it's being forced down their throat. And if this becomes the primary way that they interact with the government, you know, a lot of people are going to be concerned. They don't like AI technology and they don't want to be forced to use it.
1: Well, scenes of chaos at my

0: Bangkok Airport as flights resume after heavy weekend rains caused flooding. Travelers endured canceled flights, long lines, and lost baggage. However, even as parts of the city tried to reopen, many homes and businesses remain flooded. Jacinta Saukow has more on the plight of these people now homeless and also enduring sweltering temperatures.
1: We are in Lakaprang district on the eastern edge of Bangkok. Now, this district is a sprawling district of housing estates, canal side communities, factories, warehouses, major roads, and in fact, it is just a short distance from Bangkok's Suvarnabhumi International Airport. Now, much of this district is still currently underwater. Some areas, the water reaches neck high. The major roads around here are beginning to clear, but once you move into these smaller communities, the picture is very different. One of the hardest hit is a housing estate of around 30,000 residents, where people say they've been without electricity, without running water, without food and drinking water for almost 4 days.
2: There are no words for it. Everything is just terrible. Just imagine, there are no working toilets, the children can't shower, and there is no food or drinking water. Everything is just piling up. It is an unbearable situation.
1: That is why many of the residents have come here. This university is usually filled with students. Today, parts of it are sheltering families who have nowhere else to go. Now, this university has been turned into a displacement center. It is now sheltering around 2,000 people. This is one of more than 200 temporary shelters that have popped up across the capital since the flooding began. Now, among those being brought here are elderly residents, people with limited mobility, and others with injuries or existing health problems who simply cannot cope with the flood conditions on their own. Many have come here from neighborhoods that remain completely cut off, where basic services are disrupted and supplies are difficult to reach.
3: The water level kept fluctuating, and my father is ill, requiring an oxygen machine around the clock. When the power was cut on the evening of the 26th, the oxygen machine can't work. We decided we had to get out, so I contacted rescue foundations to help evacuate my family.
1: While there are signs that Bangkok is slowly beginning to recover, with major roads reopening and floodwaters retreating in certain parts of the capital, in low-lying communities like the ones around here, vulnerable residents are still relying and very much dependent on evacuation centers like this. So the recovery is unfolding at very different speeds across Bangkok. And for the people here, the crisis is far from over as they wait helplessly for the floodwaters to recede. Jacinta Saukow, CGTN, Bangkok, Thailand.
0: Meanwhile, Hurricane Polo has made its second landfall on Mexico's northwestern Pacific coast. The Category 1 storm came ashore in Sonora State, leaving cars submerged in water, prompting emergency evacuations and turning streets into rivers. More than 500 people have been moved to shelters. Polo earlier hit the Baja California Peninsula, as a Category 2 storm. No deaths have been reported. The sweeping U.S.-Venezuela oil deal signed in late August aims to boost production across the nation. But in Lake Maracaibo, considered the birthplace of Venezuelan oil industry, hundreds of abandoned wells leak crude into the water. Fishermen and local residents say the pollution affects their livelihoods and health, and many say environmental oil cleanup should be the first priority. Cody Weddle has more.
4: Lake Maracaibo in western Venezuela is where the country's oil industry was born over a century ago. For decades, it remained a symbol of the nation's oil wealth. But the lake now resembles a graveyard of rusting rigs, relics of an oil empire in decline. Many of them leak oil into the water. Enrique Olivares has lived by this lake his entire life.
5: The oil is going to waste. Those who should be making the most of it aren't even picking it up.
4: Some of the oil fields in the Maracaibo Basin form part of the deal signed between the United States and Venezuela's interim authorities in late August. The agreement grants private firm North American Blue Energy Partners 100-year concessions to operate 17 oil fields. That company aims to raise oil production by 150% in 2 years. Fishermen

0: on this lake say increasing this country's oil output should not begin before first tending to this. The hundreds of oil wells on the water here that have fallen into disuse, many of them like this one, are now leaking oil into the water of the lake.
1: When there's a lot of oil in the lake, we can't do anything because if we throw out our nets, they become covered in oil, and if the nets become damaged, we can't work.
0: And it's not just their livelihoods at stake. Many who live by the lake say the constant pollution and failing infrastructure has left them with health problems.
2: The oil smell becomes strong around 3 or 4 in the afternoon. There was a time when we were all catching a cold. The gas lines also get jammed. We sometimes go for days without gas for cooking and cook with firewood.
0: The Venezuelan government has said it has been cleaning the lake for years, but the New Deal makes no mention of it. But many who make their money on the lake are hopeful, both for a cleaner lake and larger catches, and maybe a job in the oil industry.
3: I would like to see it so that the resources of our country aren't wasted, and that the problem of oil spills gets better, and that there is work, so we don't only have to live off fishing, but can work with the state oil company.
0: According to the Observatory of Political Ecology of Venezuela, there were over 80 oil spills and gas leaks across the country in 2022. That's the last year for which figures are available. But so many people in this community say those oil spills have continued, and they hope some of the revenue from this new deal with the United States will go to cleaning up this lake. Cody Weddle, CGTN, Cabimas, Venezuela.
4: Brazil, China, and the European Union are leading a push to better connect global carbon markets. The coalition has now agreed on a roadmap through 2030 as Brazil and China negotiate their own carbon market agreement. Paulo Cabral spoke with the officials who led Brazil's delegation to China.
5: The Open Coalition on Compliance Carbon Markets brings together 10 countries and the European Union, which account for about 42% of global emissions. In Wuhan, on September 14th, they approved the work plan through 2030. Cristina Reis, Extraordinary Secretary for the Carbon Market at Brazil's Finance Ministry, led the delegation. She sat down with CGTN and started with COP31 in November, where the coalition meets again and with the longer task it has set itself.
6: I have high expectations related COP31 in our agenda here at the Ministry of Finance regarding the Open Coalition on Compliance Carbon Markets. We need to understand each other in terms of how to monitor the emissions, how to report them, how to account the carbon footprint of a product.
7: What happens now within the coalition? And do you think countries will be joining?
6: And nowadays we have more 8 members and 18 observers. So the idea is that until COP31, more members will join us, and then we will approve the priorities of the work plan. The objective of the work plan is to move forward in building up the interoperability between carbon pricing mechanisms across countries.
7: We have the European Union and China with developed carbon markets, but with very different formats. How does Brazil view the Chinese and European Union experiences?
6: The European Union was the first to establish a compliance carbon market, which has already 20 years and have generated around 200 billion euro in revenues. China has the biggest compliance carbon market so far. It is raising the bar. That more activities are being introduced, such as the hard-to-abate sector, steel, cement, aluminum, and so forth. So looking to this, what I can say is that the biggest learned lesson to Brazil is prioritize your own sustainable development objectives. So what we are doing, the regulation of the Brazilian carbon market, is to value our technologies and also to generate the mitigation that the society claims for.
7: Let's move on now to the bilateral meetings you had in China as well with Chinese authorities. What would you highlight of the bilateral contacts you had in China?
6: So we could exchange ideas on how to implement these tools and what are the key decisions to be taken. And so this was one of the first steps to cooperate bilaterally with China. I also had the chance to speak to Vice Minister Li Gao and his team in order to build a memorandum of understanding between China and Brazil to promote compliance carbon markets. So we are waiting for that answer on the initial drafts of the MOU that we have sent. And fingers crossed, I think that until in COP31, to be specifically, we're going to be signing this together.
7: Have you managed to gauge the interest of China in actually acquiring carbon credits from Brazil? You think that could happen?
6: I think they are studying. They are very careful talking about this. Our estimations and our studies show that they will need carbon markets, but until this become a buying process, acquiring process, it will take time because they are understanding how they are going to join this market.
4: And that'll do it for this edition of Global Business, but be sure to check out other editions of Global Business from Beijing, Washington, Nairobi, and London at the time shown in GMT. I'm Karina Mitchell.
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0: Some say Chinese is one of the most difficult languages in the world, and learning it is almost impossible.
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1: the grammar.
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6: It just complicates it so much.
0: Only because you're not learning it in the right way. 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
7: Ideas matter. 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This is Dialogue.
8: Africa faces compound humanitarian pressures from resurgent diseases, climate-fueled disasters, and chronic food insecurity against a backdrop of dwindling global humanitarian funding. How can China-Africa humanitarian cooperation turn pledges into tangible results for communities on the ground? And what role can the International Federation of Red Cross and Red Crescent Societies play? Join today's dialogue with Pierre Kramer, IFRC Deputy Regional Director for Africa.
9: Pierre, welcome to the discussion. As a Regional Deputy Director for Africa of IFRC, so what do you see as some of the key challenges, you know, facing African communities across these interconnected areas, you know, health, human interaction, sustainable development?
10: So I would say the number one challenge in Africa is certainly the climate effect of climate change in general. You know, Africa is affected disproportionately by climate change, meaning more disaster or climate-induced disaster, droughts, floods, cyclones, more intense, biggest magnitude, and more frequent. And that's what is also creating a lot of risk for the development of Africa, creating disruptions all over the place. The number two would be certainly, I would say, health resilience, access to healthcare in general. The systems are still quite weak in many places of Africa. And number three, I would say the digital divide. Africa is affected by, you know, there is, just for the Red Cross Red Crescent, we are 48 Red Cross or Red Crescent National Societies, 16,000 branches. Only 23% of these branches, local branches, are connected today. So the digitalization of Africa, access to power, I would say the digital infrastructure at large, remain underdeveloped and need to be amplified very quickly.
9: We'll speak of that, Pierre. You have spoken about moving toward a post-aid approach and putting greater, you know, emphasis on locally led solutions. Tell us more in that respect, and what needs to change probably in the traditional international aid model?
10: Certainly, the communities don't want to be just a passive recipient of humanitarian aid. This model is not creating sustainable solutions. So we are advocating for what we call durable solutions, indeed, whereby solutions can be co-created with the community themselves. Most of the time, they will tell us, thank you for the support, thank you for the aid, but can you help us to find our own solution, to develop our own models, and to self-sustain ourselves and to lead a productive life moving forwards? And that's where we are more and more going. That's what we call the nexus between humanitarian development and peace, sometimes, to focus on what the community needs, not what we think they need.
9: You talked about probably the resilience, you know. Instead of responding to crisis, rather, we should probably build a resistance before the next crisis hit. That's, you know, on this show we talked a lot about that in terms of climate change. Are we talking about, in general sense, there's a need of building resistance or empowering local community to deal with the possible crisis or a potential climate change?
10: Climate change is becoming a new normal to adapt to. So the adaptation strategies of these communities is certainly the number one priorities when it comes to communities. It comes with early warning systems, to be put in place, anticipatory actions before the disaster strikes or the conflict happens. So it's really a matter of enabling the communities to withstand shocks before it happens. That's certainly a key priority. It's not the only one. It's also about how we help them, basically, through models that has been created. You know, I've been in China for 1 week, and that was the peak of discussion. What has been these poverty eradication programs, massive poverty eradication program that China experienced, 800 million out of poverty, and that's exactly what should be our priorities, where we should be focusing on.
9: Well, speak of that, Pierre, you know, China and Africa have enjoyed a strong relationship, including trade, economic, you know, engagement with each other. For example, there's a Luban workshop in China, basically training people and, you know, empower them with skills so as to, you find a job, you know, it's easier probably to find a job or you can do your own business, things like that. Of course, together with Chinese investment in infrastructure and, you know, it's like a free tariff, for example, starting this year, tariff export of their goods to China. You know, how do you say what's the greatest potential in terms of China-Africa cooperation here in terms of providing support to deal with those challenges?
10: Well, the first thing is that China is already providing a lot of support to Africa. So I mentioned these poverty eradication programs, revitalization programs in China, which took a lot of leadership, but also solid and consistent planning across the board. And this kind of model, that's certainly what Africa could benefit the most. Another aspect, more focus, was malaria, for instance. China defeated malaria, or not China being defeated back in 2021. Malaria is the biggest killer of kids, you know, the biggest disease still in Africa, which is a major, creating major development disruptions, actually. So that's another area, which is in terms of what has been the recipe for China to defeat malaria over the past decades, that could be potentially replicated at scale in Africa. So this training is really about knowing the experience of China, it can be used and leveraged in Africa, but it's also about exchanging. Africa is also coming with a lot of solutions. The biggest asset of Africa is certainly the youth of Africa. 17% of the population in Africa is a young population, which creates a huge potential for the continent in terms of development, provided that we can really enable this young generation to access opportunities.
9: Right. It seems like it's a comprehensive, we can call it a project, and it requires comprehensive work to deal with that kind of a shortage in terms of capacity. I know when I was in Sudan many years back, I would say, you know, I met the Chinese medical team working in that country. For people who are not familiar with the system, China does send, the medical teams to every African nation, basically, every year, constantly, for decades. You know, recently, China has expanded its health engagement in Africa through not only medical teams, but also vaccine manufacturing partnerships and support for disease control centers. You know, from the IFRC's operational perspective on the ground, you know, how has this engagement influenced the pandemic preparedness and the primary healthcare access across African communities?
10: Our main asset, I would say, as a Red Cross, Red Crescent network, is precisely this capacity to engage with communities. It's the biggest community-based infrastructure in Africa, the Red Cross, Red Crescent network. And that's where by educating, communicating on risks, enabling healthy behaviors as well within the communities, facilitate a lot of things. During COVID-19, the Red Cross, Red Crescent reached 450 million people, which is one third of the population, to enable this access to vaccine. Access to vaccine was not a given. There was reluctance. There was resistance to vaccine during this time. And this community engagement is essential to facilitate vaccination. And you mentioned the medical team of China. There is one aspect, of course, where China has a huge edge, which is in terms of innovation, not only on health, itself. We're talking about food security, for instance, about climate smart agriculture at large across the continent. So this innovation part is certainly one way forward to be able to get out of poverty, out of food crises, out of epidemics, the continent, even if it's only a struggle moving forward, and for which anticipatory action, again, is certainly a must and a new normal as well.
9: Well, your visit to China, you know, this September comes during a community resilience training program in China for representatives of African National Red Cross and Red Crescent societies. You know, beyond this particular program, what is the broader significance of deepening China-Africa humanitarian cooperation, you know, both for communities in the regions and for the wider international humanitarian system?
10: I think it's really to take benefit of the South-South cooperation at large. This training is coming into the cooperation framework for China-Africa, which is a South-South cooperation framework for which there are easier connection, I would say, in terms of creating the condition for benefiting the most of what Africa has experienced and succeeded in, and what Africa can also contribute to. It's not only Africa being the recipient of this experience and innovation or support, but it's also how they can also contribute as actors in this self-serve cooperation with a lot of experience as well on their side and in the projection in the next decade as well.
9: Demonstrated in the program we mentioned earlier, you know, China-Africa medical cooperation increasingly goes beyond the traditional assistance, you know, to include technology sharing, mutual learning, and personnel exchange. How can this broader model of cooperation contribute to the, you know, sustainable development of Africa's health sector?
10: I would say in general, the people-to-people bonding, the approach that China has promoted is extremely useful, and there is a huge demand in Africa for this kind of self-serve cooperation. When it comes to health, I'm coming back to what I think is a priority, at least from the Red Cross, Red Crescent, is this community health infrastructure or local systems to be strengthened. We have a huge faith in the capacity of the communities to take their destinies in their own hands, ultimately. And it's about strengthening, for example, the community health workforce. We have a gap in Africa of 2 million community health workers. And that gap needs to be bridged, which means to enable especially young people to access to a career path in health, and of course to benefit from the supply chain that China has been able to put in place in the face of many epidemic crises at large. The most recently for us, you know, is a cooperation on malaria, mm-hmm. for which the supply chain produced by at least the medicaments and medicines and goods produced by China has been extremely instrumental. So it's both your technologies in China that is essential, as well as your experience to enable a very localized system to be more autonomous, self-sustained.
9: Yeah, I mean, happy to hear that. When it comes to the humanitarian situation, you know, there's sometimes, you know, we have to agree probably, acknowledge this tendency, you know, to talk about Africa primarily as a recipient of aid. I mean, how important is it to change that kind of narrative and recognize African countries as partners with their own solutions, resources, and development strategies?
10: So it comes, again, it comes a lot from planning at country level, from investment on the local systems to enable local systems to be more autonomous and able to operate by themselves. And it's about cooperation becoming more technical assistance, I would say, to enable this local systems developments and capacity of the countries to take their destiny into their hands, which is ultimately the final benefit. So it's more a cooperation issue than a humanitarian issue to a large extent. And in that sense, this cooperation between governments and community actors, I would say, is crucial. That's where the Red Cross, Red Crescent, we believe, can be a big contributor, because the Red Cross societies in the 48 countries in sub-Saharan Africa are also auxiliary to governments. So they have this privileged principal partnership with the governments to advance their priorities, their development priorities, whether it is on health, whether it is on climate resilience, that's where they play a big role. And by strengthening their systems, while strengthening the overall country ecosystems and capacity to the path of sustainable development moving forward.
9: Speak of course, in this line, you know, of providing assistance, providing more engagement with African partners. You know, we know that we are living in a time of people would say big power, graphical competition. You know, that sort of constrain, I mean, your budget in a sense, in terms of providing assistance, providing tech support, for example, to different parts of the world. I mean, how is your organization dealing with that kind of constraint?
10: We have, overall a reduction of funding on the humanitarian sector, which doesn't mean that it's not needed. For example, I would say more than 50% of our activities are still focusing on life-saving interventions linked to emergencies in our conflict situation, crisis situation. So that's still needed as a first step toward a resilience journey, life-saving intervention that's still required. But definitely we are more and more refocusing, I would say, on the resilience and development part of the job. Mm-hmm. And to enable to create solution again with the communities and not to make them a depending recipient of aid.
9: Well, Pierre, thank you for speaking to us.
10: My pleasure. Thanks to you.
0: As the world undergoes profound change and the Global South assumes a greater role in international affairs, China's development path and its approach to global governance are attracting increasing attention. What kind of new international order is emerging? And how could China's ideas on reform, cooperation, and shared development help shape the future of global governance? Join today's dialogue with Zhang Weiwei, Dean of the China Institute at Fudan University.
9: Let's take a look at, China today is such an important player in the global politics and also global order, let's say. Mm. So people often wonder, you know, what does China want? China has made it public that China wants to, reform and not replace the global system. Mm-hmm. Can you talk more on that?
2: China is a reformer in the sense that we believe the current system is a mixture. And for instance, in terms of globalization, we will see it's a mixture. Some aspects positive, some aspects negative. So our philosophy to make use of the best part of it to somehow deter whatever is not good. So we have succeeded. So we are reformer. Today it's already a multipolar world. If you look at the US experience, this Iran war and crisis, it could not cope with the determined Iran in its fight against U.S. aggression. And in other words, a middle power like Iran can deter the United States. If you look at the overall size of the BRICS, 11 members, 40% of the global GDP vis-a-vis the
9: G7.
2: Yeah, example. Less than 30% of G7.
9: Right.
2: So it's global multipolarity there, but multipolar world order is not yet there. That's something we should work together to produce one. And the Chinese position is an equal and orderly multipolar world order, which is very important. Equal means equal under the UN Charter before equal sovereignty, according to UN Charter.
9: Right. And of course, you know, earlier we mentioned about the China says it seeks to reform and improve the international system, but not to replace it. Yeah. But somehow, you know, people in the West have doubts about this, you know, the Chinese intention. Mm-hmm. And what do you think, what do they misunderstand about China's vision of global governance here?
2: You know, Chinese position on this is very clear. We uphold the United Nations Charter and UN Charter-based international law. And this is the real post-Second World War world order, which China is also a participant in shaping this order. Indeed, if all the countries can adhere to the UN Charter, the world could be much more peaceful, much better than it is now. But now we face in the rule of jungle, we face our big bully in the small, and the West can intervene domestic affairs for other countries, and one color revolution after another, Arab Spring, which have cost millions and millions of lives. So we have to change this order into a better one. I think, you know, this pace of change is really become faster and faster in the world today. Yeah.
9: Right. And then, you know, of course, you know, China is here today, given its the important presence in today's system. Mm-hmm. You know, if you look at history, you know, country, big countries in particular, I would say, Asian civilizations, they have exported products, technologies, institutions, ideas. Is China already in a position to share some of its ideas of development, ideas of governance, you know, in particular with, you know, probably the rest of the world, developing countries in particular?
2: In fact, you know, the whole world, most countries say, you know, look forward to Chinese ideas as well, because China's rise is so extraordinary and beyond the imagination of many, many peoples in the world, and how you have achieved that. So we have to offer our ideas, our experience for you to share. And China never imposes its ideas on others, but good ideas should be shared with others. And as you like it or not, we don't care very much, but if it's good experience, it's important. For instance, I can share with the audience here quite a few Chinese ideas, which I think are extremely good. One is from Confucianism, people's livelihood first, Minbenzhuyi. Whatever a state does, its political policy, economic policy, social policy, and more should all end up in delivering tangible things for people's livelihood, to improve their livelihood, whether in material terms or non-material, like in ecological civilization. Yeah, blue sky, clear water, better education, and low crime rate.
9: Yeah, it's also, you know, it reminds me of the part of the CPC philosophy here, governing philosophy, people-centered.
2: People-centered development.
9: Right, it's all about the people.
2: So a civilizational state is an amalgam of its great traditions from its own civilizing and very modern practices. So China has proved that people's livelihood first could be such a wonderful idea for China, in the end for the world, I believe. Same with the Western approach of divide and rule. We hate this, you know, to be honest. Chinese believes unite and prosper. We practice unite and prosper at home. It's a vast country, so much differences, divergences, regional as differences. Unite and prosper. We hope Africa unite.

0: and prosper. Southeast Asia, unite and prosper. Middle East, unite and prosper. Latin America, unite and prosper.
1: Reminds me of this Belt and Road Initiative.
0: Yeah,
1: the importance of infrastructure construction.
0: If you look at the Belt and Road Initiative, the governing philosophy is discussing together, contributing together, benefiting together. Chinese idea.
1: Right.
0: It's wonderful. Yeah.
1: Yeah, and it's all for unity, as you said.
0: Yeah.
1: It's not about dividing and
0: etc.
1: That's probably not really positive, let's say, to say the least. And then look ahead to the next decade, you know, what do you see as, or could be, some of the challenges, governance challenges in particular, facing China for the party?
0: Well, if there are serious challenges, I would say perhaps mainly some unpredictable geopolitical events. Some could be, you know, black swan events, some could be, you know, grey rhino events. And so these are things which are less predictable, yet we observe, you know, closely whatever is going on and try to predict as accurate as possible what will come. But on the whole, Chinese philosophy always have what's called 底线思维, bottom line thinking. You know, we're prepared for the worst and strive for the best. So this is also wisdom from Chinese civilization.
1: So that gives you the strength.
0: Yeah,
1: you know, the party will continue to adapt to the whatever new reality is there.
0: China's energy strategy. Over 20 years I've been practicing this. In the end, only 15% external dependency. So we can ride over this current crisis easily. Yeah,
1: that's a good example.
0: Yeah,
1: preparing for the worst.
0: Yes, yes.
1: That of course gives people confidence that whatever may come, we will be able to deal with that. And if historians, you know, were writing about the 21st century, you know, 50 years from now, what do you think they would identify as CPC's most enduring contribution, not only to China, but also to the world, probably?
0: And indeed, China is a civilizational state, and it represents 1/5 of global world population. And so 50 years from now, even less than that, say 20 years from now, my own estimation is the China economy will be larger, or at least equivalent to the combined economy of United States and EU, if EU still exists, Europe, and in terms of purchasing power parity. And so if another 20 or 30 years, it will be, again, totally different. So it leaves for your imagination. If China continues the current track of success, which is highly possible. And so definitely behind this is the leadership of the CPC.
1: Stability.
0: And its contribution to long-term development, long-term stability, creates this tremendous successful model of modernization. It will be inspiring to the whole world. Even to some Western countries, they have to go through reforms. Otherwise, their system will go way down. That's what I said to Professor Fukuyama 15 years ago.
1: Right.
0: It's proven to be right now, yeah.
1: Yeah, I mean, as time goes on, reality will prove what is right, what is wrong.
0: Yeah.
1: And over the past decades, obviously, despite all the... There are questions and sometimes criticism of the Chinese practice, of the Chinese system, but, you know, it proves.
0: I just add one word in the footnote. The Chinese model is not perfect. We know our problems here and there, here and there. The point is we also know how to fix it, or we try our best to fix it. That's the meaning of reform, reform, and reform. We are doing this work. China, the expert on reform. So we can offer more experience, ideas concerning reform.
1: We know we need to change.
0: Yeah.
1: We know we need constantly changes.
0: That's true.
1: To make it, to perfect the system, right?
0: Yes. To make more contribution to the whole world.
1: To the whole world. Yeah. Thank you, Professor Zhang.
0: Thank you.
2: From north to south, east to west, people in China are chasing their dreams and leaving their mark. Want to know how they beat the odds and made a difference? Footprints brings you the true life stories of their journeys.

0: 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How are things really going between China and Africa? What's the narrative of this relationship? Well, get a perspective with China-Africa Talk. 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
3: 您现在收听的是中国国际广播电台。
4: Now the news, I'm 蒙子航。China marks Martyrs' Day on Wednesday, honoring revolutionary martyrs and those who have sacrificed their lives for national causes. This morning, Chinese President Xi Jinping and other party and state leaders presented flower baskets to fallen national heroes at Tiananmen Square in central Beijing. They were joined by representatives from all walks of life. In 2014, China's legislature designated September the 30th as Martyrs' Day. Commemoration activities have been held annually since then. China has warned the European Union against pursuing a reported 301 trade tool targeting China, saying such measures will constitute protectionism and unilateralism and disrupt China-EU trade and global supply chains. A Chinese Commerce Ministry spokesperson said the proposed tool will not resolve trade issues and could undermine the rules-based multilateral trading system. China urged the EU to manage differences through dialogue and consultation, warning that discriminatory measures against Chinese companies or products will prompt a firm response to safeguard the legitimate rights and interests of Chinese industries. China's manufacturing sector returned to the expansion zone in September, with its Purchasing Managers' Index, or PMI, rising 0.3 points from August to 50.1. The PMI for China's non-manufacturing sector came in at 50.2, up 1.2 points from August. The figures indicate improved activity across the manufacturing and non-manufacturing sectors. Delivery volume surpassed 150 billion packages as of September the 29th. The milestone was reached 12 days earlier than last year, highlighting the rapid growth of China's parcel delivery sector and the resilience of the country's economy. The 2026 World Internet Conference Wuzhen Summit will focus on open-source artificial intelligence and international cooperation on AI development and governance. The summit will run from November the 2nd to the 5th in Wuzhen, Zhejiang Province, bringing together Chinese and international participants. Organizers say a main forum dialogue will bring together technology executives and developers of open-source large models to discuss building a global open-source AI ecosystem. U.S. President Donald Trump and American tech executives have signed an agreement to establish voluntary standards for AI. The tech companies have agreed to work with independent auditors and try to ensure their AI tools do not hack into other companies' systems. Trump, who has called concerns about AI going rogue a hoax, reiterated his support for the rapid expansion of data centers. UN Secretary General Antonio Guterres has called for renewed efforts to build a world free of nuclear weapons. Speaking at a high-level meeting marking the International Day for the Total Elimination of Nuclear Weapons, Guterres said nuclear disarmament is a binding legal obligation under the Non-Proliferation Treaty. He urged the nuclear-armed states to return to dialogue to prevent the use of nuclear weapons and called for a successor framework to the expired New Strategic Arms Reduction Treaty between the United States and Russia. Guterres also warned that nuclear arsenals are being expanded and modernized, while advances in technology are increasing the risks of mistakes and miscalculations. The UN Security Council has held its fourth informal straw poll on candidates for the next UN Secretary-General. France's UN Ambassador Jérôme Bonnefond said the results of Tuesday's secret vote will be conveyed to the candidates and the UN General Assembly President, but will not be made public. Seven candidates remain in the race after former Chilean President Michelle Bachelet withdrew earlier this month. Morocco's King Mohammed VI has appointed Fatima Izara El Mansouri as the country's new prime minister, making her Morocco's first female head of government. El Mansouri is the national coordinator of the Authenticity and Modernity Party, which won 97 of the 395 seats in the House of Representatives in parliamentary elections on September the 23rd. The National Institute of Statistics and Economic Studies says France's public debt reached 3.6 trillion euros in the second quarter of this year, equal to 119% of GDP. It rose by nearly 60 billion euros from the previous quarter, after increasing by around 76 billion euros in the first quarter. And that's the news. I'm Wang Zihang.
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6: This is Roundtable.
7: We plan trips around monuments, museums, and must-see sites. And yes, they're incredible. The Eiffel Tower and the Great Wall are famous for a reason. But when you look back on a trip years later, what actually sticks for you? Well, a new report on young Chinese travelers suggests that human experiences are more important than a ticket to a museum. People are choosing destinations not just by what's on the postcard, but by how welcome they feel. After that, a screen that follows you from bed to kitchen to living room to office. There are no cables, no hassle. It's not a TV, it's not a tablet, it lives somewhere in between. In China, they call it the bestie screen, and it's one of the fastest growing gadgets in the country. Tech giants, appliance brands, global players are all racing to build one. But is this the next must-have device, or is this just a fancy replacement for stuff we own? Coming to you from our studios in Beijing, this is Roundtable. I'm Steve Hatherley with Yushin and Yushan, and we welcome you to the show. When you think about your favorite vacation, chances are you don't remember every landmark you visited. You remember the taxi driver who made you laugh, the stranger who helped you out, the restaurant owner who treated you like family. Because when we travel, we often think we're searching for places, but what we really remember are the moments, the unexpected conversations, the small acts of kindness, and the experiences that make us feel connected to somewhere we may have never been before. Recent research into travel trends suggests that this is changing the way people choose their destinations. Young Chinese travelers are increasingly looking beyond famous landmarks, judging destinations not only by what they see, but by how those places make them feel. Yushin and Yushan, good afternoon. Good to see you both. All right, so we're going to talk travel today, which is appropriate. Everybody is looking forward to their trips. I want to start with this. Mm-hmm. When you go on a vacation and when you come back, what is it that stands out in your memory? Is it the landmarks? Is it the food? Is it the people? What is it about the experience that you remember right when you come back, or maybe even many years later when you reflect on the trip?
8: Mm-hmm. I think all of them really matter. And when you are choosing a destination, of course, the landmark, the most popular destination is the thing that hooked you, right? And then when we got there, it's the people, it's the experience, it's the culture. I think everything is getting more and more popular. And what I saw is that now people are saying, okay, it's not only about the destination, it's not only about the landmarks. It's also about the human connection that they were having during the trips, because that's been proved in some of these reports and surveys, right? China Tourism Research Institute has just released the research report on the satisfaction of Chinese outbound tourists in 2025. And what I said just proved in this survey.
7: Yeah, this was not a small report either. They covered a bunch of different countries and regions and different tourist destinations.
9: Yeah, 102 countries and regions to be exact, with a closer look at 27 overseas travel destinations. And these researchers, they've also gathered more than 50,000 market survey responses, along with tens of thousands, if not millions, of just traveler reviews and feedback. And they look at everything from how the transportation is like there, what's the food like there, and also accommodation, hotel, and even down to details like travel agencies. Is it convenient, smooth enough for the transitions upon arrival? And also there's the public service. Friendliness of the local people is part of that credential too. So this report also reveals that China

0: Chinese people, outbound travelers in 2025, they gave their overseas trips an average satisfaction score of, guess how many?
1: Out of?
0: Well, out of 100.
1: Out of 100?
0: Mm-hmm.
1: 75, I guess, would be a pretty average score, I would think, because not everybody's going to give a perfect score for their travels.
0: Yeah, close enough. 80 out of 100, which is not bad, which is good, actually. It qualifies as a satisfactory in general.
1: So, well, that's good news because it means that people are enjoying their trips wherever it is that they go. And you said that they looked at a lot of different factors. Accommodation, that's one that we might expect, I think, to look at. Shopping, entertainment, attractions, those types of things make sense too. Travel agencies, rating the travel agency. So I think the point here is that this is a really comprehensive look at every little detail of people's travels to see where they were satisfied and where they weren't. And with the number of countries, you said 102 different countries and 50,000 market survey data, hundreds of thousands of tourist evaluations. So this means that this is a really deep look. 80 out of 100 means people are satisfied with where they're going and what they're experiencing, but that doesn't really tell the whole story just to say that people are satisfied.
2: Yeah, because they're rating destinations based on how welcoming locals are, how easy it is to get around, and whether the experience feels real and also personal. It's not only about what this place can bring you. It's also about how you are feeling in this place.
0: How you're welcome there.
2: Exactly.
0: Yeah. And also, there is one very cute little case of a 26-year-old who traveled to South Korea just not too long ago. And her feedback was that the best part is not really where she's been, but on the luggage delivery service that was so smooth that made a big difference for her trip. And also, there's the immersive activities and the availability of Chinese language support for her locally.
1: Is it, do you think, that people are getting pickier? Maybe pickier is not the right word, but I guess what I'm trying to say is travelers are now looking at their experiences through a different lens,
0: right?
1: Looking at different angles. So I don't know if picky is the right way to put it, but are they getting maybe harder to impress?
2: You know, it reminded me some of the experience that I grew up, you know, when we were a child, you will feel, wow, there are so many tasty, delicious things. But after you grow up, you feel like there's not that much of, you know, tasty, delicious things that you haven't tried.
0: You haven't tried.
1: Yeah.
2: So I think it makes sense. So I don't necessarily think travelers have become harder to impress. I think they've just simply become more experienced. They've been to a lot of places and as a result, more selective. So think about how much travel has changed over the past 25 years, maybe.
1: How much it's changed and how many more people are traveling now compared to maybe 25 years ago.
0: It all has associations with the development of this country and also the economy and what people's perspective were landing back then. Like around the turn of the century at early 2000, traveling outside of China is something luxurious. It's something that you expect to spend a lot of money on, and it's not really something that you do or every family would do.
1: It's something that you might save up for a very long time, and it might be a once or twice or three times lifetime experience.
0: Yeah, exactly. Back then, about 25 years ago, Chinese mainland residents made about 10.5 million outbound trips. Now, that might sound like a lot, but comparing with that of 2025, that number had grown to around 148 million.
2: Yeah.
0: How many times? 14 times bigger?
2: 14 times.
1: That was fast math. Yep. Well done. And that trend is continuing now as well. So, yeah, you said 148 million overseas trips, which is a 14-fold increase from a long time ago. They spent $160 billion on those trips.
0: Right.
1: Now, the reason I mentioned that is because both of those figures, the 148 million overseas trips and the 160 billion spent, both of those are an increase from the previous year by about 20%.
2: Exactly.
1: So not only has it increased over the past 25 years, which I suppose we should expect that it would, but it's increased pretty significantly in the last 12 months as well.
2: And that's why when international travel becomes so much more common than before, so simply

0: returning to a place. Maybe you're visiting a place for the first time, but you've had a similar experience in the past, and that's why the bar has changed. It's not that it's not exciting to take a trip anywhere anymore. It certainly absolutely is. But maybe what people are looking for from their experience is a little bit different, and that's what this report is talking about.
1: Yeah, young people nowadays are increasingly paying attention to the details that could range from before they start the trip to all the way after the trip is even finished. So that would include a lot of things like how to plan it, involving the travel agencies here. And yeah, which agency to pick. That's
0: the planning part's
1: too.
0: My favorite part, by the way.
1: Me too. Yeah.
0: I think I like the planning part almost as much as I like the trip itself. I will spend hours and hours and hours searching for restaurants in the place that I'm traveling to.
2: You're a perfect like companion to travel with, then, because you're
1: always going to
2: be the planner, and somebody will be just sitting there and enjoy the work.
0: You didn't let me finish my thought. I only end up going to about 5% of the restaurants that
1: no
0: I
1: way.
0: Search. Yeah, but I have a great time doing so. Anyway, sorry I interrupted you. You're talking about conveniences.
1: Yeah.
0: Conveniences like we find in our own daily lives, like public transportation, I don't know, payment, all the things that we experience every single day. People are looking for that when they travel too.
1: Yeah, especially for foreign travelers, people who don't belong to this specific area or region or even country, they might encounter all different kind of unexpected things that might bring that trip to a bumpy road that's out of their expectation. But these days we're seeing that a lot of the countries, they are kind of designing that route to be easier for Chinese travelers. We see bilingual signs everywhere. You just mentioned to me before the show, Yushun, that in one of the major airports in France, they're doing that just very recently.
2: No, actually for more than 5 years now.
1: 5 years
2: ago?
1: Yeah,
2: they've been putting Chinese signage in the Degaule Airport.
0: No,
2: I'm not sure I'm pronouncing the name right.
0: De Gaulle, maybe Charles.
2: Yeah.
0: De Gaulle. Okay.
2: Charles de Gaulle, and that is really the news, and people are praising. A lot of Chinese tourists were praising that, and it says that it's just some kind of nanny level welcoming.
1: Yeah, I'm telling you, telling you, 8-9 years ago, you were lucky enough to see English signage in France.
0: Yeah.
1: So that it's a big upgrade.
0: Chinese characters. I think I'm I think I'm understanding this more now, because it's not so much about a make or break deal.
2: Yeah.
0: It's not like you're going to cancel your trip to France because you know or you knew that they didn't have Chinese characters on a street sign or something like that. It's not about that. It's that when you get there and you realize that they do, it makes you feel all the more comfortable.
2: Yeah.
0: It makes you feel all the happier about the place that you've been. And it's this little, according to the report that we're talking about today, it's these little details that are standing out in people's memories when they come back from their trips.
1: Hmm.
0: Now, speaking of trips, let's talk about where people are going. What were some of the highest rated destinations among Chinese travelers in 2025? We'll look at 2025 stats because we're only in the middle of this year.
2: Yeah, so topping the rankings were Macau, followed by New Zealand, Australia, Hong Kong, Argentina, Spain, Singapore, Italy, France, and the UK. So different regions will offer people different experiences, and but there are one thing that they've been putting a lot of effort in is that they offer a lot of convenience for the tourists to traveling, and people don't just judge a destination by how beautiful it is anymore. They also judge it by how easy it is to get around that area. And, you know, think about all the little things that we just mentioned before, and all of these things can, you know, can you pay with your phone? Can you go around with the metro with your phone? Can you just these kind of little tiny things will elevate the experience that you travel there.
0: You traveled to Thailand, Yushin, maybe within the last few years. And I remember when you came back, one of the first things you told me about your trip was, oh, you can use WeChat there.
2: Exactly.
0: Yeah. So that kind of stood out to you as kind of a highlight of your trip in because of the convenience?
2: Definitely, because we don't really have the, you know,

0: kind of mindset of being hassled, of getting exchanges and everything. And, you know,
1: a few years ago, traveling to these countries, Indonesia, Thailand, it means that you need to make transactions in the bank and get ready with a stack of cash.
2: Yeah,
0: right.
1: And nowadays, that's being changed drastically.
0: Yeah. And also there are like convenience stores everywhere. You can use your mobile phone to pay for basically everything that you need. So, and as you said, it's not about that kind of drastic change of your whole trip, but it's about, that's what Chinese people call make yourself at home. It's that kind of feeling.
2: Of all the places, I just realized I have to travel more. Of all the places you just mentioned, New Zealand, I've never been there. Macau, I've never been there. Australia, never been. Hong Kong, yes. Argentina, no. Spain, no. Singapore, yes. Italy, no. France, no. UK, no. A couple of places on the list I really want to check off.
0: Exactly.
2: In the coming years.
1: But honestly, I'm not really surprised that Macau SAR is ranking the first. And actually, it is ranking the first for the second consecutive year. Mm. And the credits is on the fact that it has been providing convenience for travelers, especially now that we're talking about travelers from Chinese mainland. Mm. My feeling of traveling to Macau just less than 1 to 2 years ago was that everything is so smooth. It's made.
0: Oh, yeah. I have the same feeling.
1: It's made to make you feel convenient.
2: How so?
1: Because like taking the bus and shopping around and every possible thing that you can imagine that's the biggest highlight in Macau, or just daily living and moving around in Macau, doesn't feel like we're at a different zone. We're at a different region.
0: Because definitely that's what they want you to do in Macau, to go shopping and experience the different things, right? And that's why they set up all of these very, very convenient service for you. Even some of them are free.
1: Yeah.
0: They give you the free shuttle bus to all of the different destinations that you want to go. Yeah, as you said, everything is so smooth and you can experience different types of culture there.
2: Yeah.
1: And even the local people, they're like, you know, in some of those tourism, highly density spots, local people might want, you know, less people instead of more travelers to come.
2: But
1: But when me and my mother were visiting the Macau SAR, local people were like, we were at the very popular picture place. And one shop owner just walked out. Oh, you guys are from Chinese mainland? Yeah, we're from Beijing. Just stand there. I'll take your picture. Mm. Like in front of the huge, giant skyscraper buildings behind us. There's a really nice view in that alley. And local people, they just jump out. And they're proud to show that city off.
2: It's one of the first things you mentioned today, Yushin. Kindness of local people. And that stood out in your memory, even now. Now, in terms of payment, I think it's kind of understandable when, if you have a country that's maybe next to China, if you have, geographically speaking, I mean, then maybe it's not so surprising that you would find WeChat available as an option. But it seems to me that the further away you get, you might find it a little bit more surprising. I found it surprising, Australia. You can use WeChat. I don't know how widespread it is in Australia, but you can find spots where you can use WeChat in Australia too. Australia, by the way, has become a hotspot for Chinese travelers. Between April 2025 and April 2026, so that's a one-year period, 1.1 million Chinese visitors, and that was up 20% year on year. And there's a few different factors at play there. One of them, I think, is the convenience of WeChat Pay.
1: Mm. Yeah, and their leadership, or the Australian officials, once said that their biggest highlight is to attract Chinese tourists during our winter time, which is their summertime.
2: Yeah.
1: So the off-season kind of tourism is one of their highlight, natural highlight that they don't even need to sell on. Mm. And second of all, they want to design different travel products or travel packages for Chinese tourists to feel like it's one of a kind of experience. For example, Australian wine are really popular in China. Mm. So they just design that kind of route that covers the vineyard or the vineyard plus local cuisine kind of plus seafood kind of products for you to land in that country and already become part of the trip. And that's all by design, and it's for the benefits.
2: You're right. It's all by design, because that's one of the things from the report as well, is that young people, they want experiences that they can't get anywhere else. Yeah. So if you fly to Australia, I guess the old style would be maybe you fly to Sydney and you book everything yourself and you arrange your own trip within the city and then you come back home, which is fine, which is great. But now what people are looking for is a little bit different. For example, in the UK, they have promoted Harry Potter. Harry Potter's still making headlines these days.
0: Of course.
2: That's not all. Downton Abbey.
0: It's been popular lately, actually.
2: Which I was surprised to find out was really popular here in China.
1: Even among our parents' generation, surprisingly, really? Because of the family vibe that's created in that show.
2: Wuthering Heights.
0: That one I didn't hear.
1: I heard there's a
2: Sisters.
1: There's a new adaptation of the movie that released not too long ago. So
2: I read that in high school. It was a bit painful, but all of those places, Harry Potter, Downton Abbey, Wuthering Heights, filming locations have been popular for people to travel to.
0: Of course, these kind of unique things that can connect the whole world is definitely the selling product or a spot that they're going to promote. And also aside from that, Argentina, meanwhile, is also using football culture.
2: Oh, yes, of course.
0: Yeah, especially the, you know, excitement surrounding the World Cup to introduce visitors not only to the sport, but also the country's landscapes, also food and a local culture. I imagine that when you're going on the street of Argentina, you will definitely
2: hoping to run into Lionel Messi.
0: or just
1: come across one of their hand holding little pots of tea. I don't know the name of that tea, but it seems like everybody from Argentina is drinking that while eating roast beef, like local cuisine. They're even bringing that to World Cup.
0: And those are that kind of experiences people love sharing with their friends, because they're, you know, that kind of personal, not something everyone can find in a travel brochure or something.
2: Yeah, that's a really good point. Mm. And then there are other conveniences as well. Singapore, I believe you can use, they've partnered with AMAP, which is a really popular
1: domestic map
0: navigation app.
2: Navigation app here in China. They offer more detailed and targeted tourism information through online maps. So that's a convenience too, right? Yeah. When you get to another spot. With all of this talk about, you know, memorable trips and things that stand out in your mind, have you ever traveled to a place where maybe you went there because you loved a thing from there already? I asked that question because we just gave the example of Harry Potter and Downton Abbey in the UK, where people might be fans of the movie series or the show and then go there to travel to the sites where they filmed. Anything like that from your travels?
1: Yeah, like when I was pursuing my studies in London, one thing that I loved about being here was to be able to travel to the London Tower. Now that might sound weird, but
2: it's a pretty popular tourist destination.
1: Well, yeah, it's also a very popular prison historically. But for me back then, I was so into the historical side of England, for the Rose War, or the War of the Roses, the white rose, red rose between different families and parties. So yeah, London Tower was a place that I read so many times about during university times. And as an English major, it is a dream come true to be in that spot and witness that whole system where Anne Boleyn got her head chopped off. Is that sounding too weird?
2: It's a bit dark, yes.
1: Anyway, yeah, I was there twice, one with the audio guide just to immersely experience everything and hear all the stories behind from hundreds of years ago, and the other time just to walk around, feel myself in there before I need to come back to China. So yeah, of course, we travel for places that we've always liked even before we were there.
2: I don't see prison travel anywhere in my script. I have to add that as a note here later.
0: Yeah, and I think these kind of things are always the like intriguing part when people are choosing a destination. I didn't particularly go to somewhere because I love that, but I kind of have a plan, or I think I would definitely go there for one time to some places, because I think we're planning or we're having a plan to go.

0: go to New Zealand because my girlfriend really loves the Lord of the Rings.
1: Because
2: of Lord of the Rings.
0: Yes, exactly. And also maybe some other destinations here in China, Zhangjiajie, because of Avatar, the movie. Uh-huh. We really want to visit that place and to see how authentic it could be when you just see it in a movie and how significant it can be. Mm-hmm.
2: I wonder if any New Zealand immigration officer, when denying someone entry, has ever said, "Thou shall not pass." Oh my,
1: could be. Well, that's all used in there.
2: That's what I would do.
1: I remember the Hobbit elements were used in their official tourism promotions, like in their video, or even in the airline promotions.
2: As they should be.
1: Yeah.
2: What do you look for when you go on vacation? We talked about this report today, and it's not that people aren't going places and checking out historical landmarks anymore. When I went to New York, it was an amazing experience to go to the top of the Empire State Building, to see the island of Manhattan from that point of view was completely memorable. It's not that people aren't doing those things anymore. So it's not like tourism is shifting from one focus to another. I feel like this is just an addition where people are doing those things, but then it's the little extra tidbits. It's the little cherry on top type things that are standing out for young people these days. When you go somewhere, what is it, Yushin, that you're looking for before you go?
0: The popular spots is definitely one of the things that we can, first of all, get in touch with this place. And another thing I would think personally is that the local culture aspect, because that is the thing that makes this destination more unique and can attract people who are not, because we're accepting a lot of different styles of traveling now. And a lot of people, they just go to one spot, take a picture and go to the next one. Yep. That's one way. Yep. We're not against that. And another type of person will be just go to that place and really get some kind of immersive experience and to have the local culture really on get the firsthand of that kind of experience. So maybe I will find for example, wet market, grocery stores, what local people would go.
2: Yep.
0: And then I would go to that place and actually feel what is the life of local people have.
2: You and I might be good travel buddies. I love going to the local supermarket
0: awesome.
2: To see what everybody's buying. How about for you, Yushin?
1: For me, it's more on the experience that I don't expect to get anywhere else. And also along the way, all the simultaneous little details that impress me as, oh, this is unique to this very place. For example, there are sunrise every day. And waking up to a sunrise from your bed is one thing, while getting up at 3, 2, 4 a.m. in a tent in Sahara Desert just to see the sunrise from the horizon in the desert, it's something else. That's one of the biggest selling point back then when a lot of us, well, six of us had a group to travel to Morocco, yeah. And but along the way, you will encounter better service in bigger cities, Marrakesh, Casablanca, and then there's the tent. Mm. Well, you kind of don't expect a lot from accommodation for living in a tent.
2: No 5G.
1: Surprisingly, there were 5G.
2: Really?
1: There were good rooms inside the tents, and there were even bathrooms, individual bathrooms inside the tents.
2: Wow.
1: In the center of Sahara Desert. So you see those little simultaneous things, meeting your expectations, not meeting your expectations. Oh, I'm having good accommodation here, but I don't know where next stop will bring me to. That's one thing I really love about that trip, and that's also a country that I will definitely return to.
2: Please describe the feeling of watching the sun rise in the Sahara Desert in Morocco.
1: I was alone. I was not with the rest of the team. I was alone on a little bump of sand, and I was wearing a lot of clothes because it was super cold out there in the morning. And I just remember the sky turned beige bright, and then it all turned very purple. It's not like how you imagine, like how orangey it might look like from Mount Tai, for example. It's all purple bluish before it starts to look like what a day

0: light might become. So it's magical. It almost look movie scenic like than anywhere else. So yeah, with a, you know, a line of camel walking from distance, that's something that you'll remember for life.
1: Kind of makes our grocery store comments seem a little boring now. It's like watching the sunrise from a local grocery store.
0: Why not?
1: Well, maybe the future of travel is not just about where we go, but what we take away from the journey. It seems now, as travelers become more experienced and destinations become perhaps a little bit more available to travelers on a global scale, they're also competing for our attention. So the places that stand out not only are the ones with the most famous attractions, but the ones with the extra details that make us want to come back again and again. I'm Steve Hatherley. Today I'm with Yushun and Yushan. Stay with us on Roundtable. We'll be back after the break.
2: 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Get ready for the hottest discussions on the airwaves. 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Pressing issues, lifestyle trends, and impactful policies, we're tackling them head on with wit, wisdom, and a whole lot of fun. 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
1: This is Roundtable. I'm Steve Hatherley, today with Yushan and Yushun. Coming up, what if your TV could follow you around the house? 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Imagine watching a movie in bed, rolling the same screen into the kitchen to follow a recipe. Then you move it into the living room for a workout, and then you take it into your home office for a video meeting, and you do all of that without unplugging anything. Well, that sounds like a giant tablet on wheels, and in many ways, that's exactly what this is, the Bestie Screen. It's a new type of mobile smart display, and it's quietly become one of China's fastest-growing consumer electronics products. It started out as a niche gadget just a few years ago, but now has attracted internet giants, home appliance makers, and international brands. They're all hoping to compete for what could become the next important screen in our home. Now, why has this suddenly become so popular? Is this really creating a category of home entertainment? And do we really need this, or is it serving a purpose that's already been filled? We're going to talk about that as well, the future of home consumer electronics. All right, so I guess we have to start with the definition, which is a fun term, by the way, of bestie screen. I'm feeling that this might be a little bit self-explanatory, where your screen becomes your best friend.
0: Yeah, that's the, kind of the whole idea for this kind of device. It's more officially known as the mobile smart display.
1: That's boring. I like bestie screen better.
0: But yeah, to most Chinese consumers nowadays, just call it that. And at its core, it's just a large touch screen, if not a big tablet, you can imagine, on a pole. And that pole is connected to wheels, meaning that this screen can move around as long as you drag it towards whichever room that exists in your room, in your office, or in your wherever.
5: Into the kitchen where you need the recipe, into the living room where you need to do a little exercise.
0: Yeah.
1: Into your bedroom if you want to watch something before you go to sleep at night. This is attached to the pole permanently, right? This isn't something, you know, you use the word tablet, but that's just the closest comparison because that's how it functions. But in terms of size, it's much bigger. But it's not removable or anything like that. You're buying a one-piece unit.
0: One-piece unit, and the very feature, the biggest highlight of it is on the touchscreen part, which resembles a day-to-day tablet that we see. But yeah, that's one thing on a pole that can be moved around. And the thing about that is it's different from a traditional television, because a television is fixed on a wall, usually speaking. It's either like standing in your living room or in your bedroom, like stick to the wall where you have to go to it and sit down and watch or lie down and watch. So the idea is kind of shifting.
1: That's partly true, but I just bought a new television a few months ago, which I was very excited about.
0: Congratulations.
1: Thank you very much. And I saw these advertised, I didn't know they were called bestie screens at the time, but I saw them advertised because, and they stood out to me because the screen was vertical.
5: No, yes.
1: Yeah.
5: Because it can rotate.
1: It's one of the features of these bestie screens, right? You can have it like this or you can have it like that if you prefer.
0: Or tilted to whatever angle.
1: Oh, that part I didn't know. But what I bought was what feels like a boring old television now. But I also bought a mobile stand for it. So that's why I said it's partially right, because not every television now needs to stand, you know, on a TV stand or be attached to the wall or something like that. But I guess the mobility is not exactly the same, because a TV still has to be
0: connected through cables.
5: Yeah.
1: And plugged into the wall. Does a bestie screen need to be plugged in?
0: No.
5: No.
0: It has its own built-in battery, and also it is connected through either Bluetooth or Wi-Fi.
5: Explains more that we call it a bigger tablet that you can have, because one thing is that it has portable batteries. You don't need to plug it in into the wall, and which means that it can survive for a little bit longer when you're carrying it to everywhere that you want.
0: About 3 to 5 hours on average.
5: And another thing is that it has touch screen. You cannot touch your TV, and it is just a tablet, I would say. And I saw people just go through TikTok when they're using this bigger screen, when maybe they want to cook something and the tutoring is just on TikTok and you can just bring it everywhere.
0: Wow, that would be a good way for binge watching ultra short drama, because on their phone it's just that size, but on there,
1: it's amazing, isn't it? I mean, this product fills in a niche need, a space in the industry, right?
0: And the price is even going down these days than rising, because previously there's been research on the price by Rental Technology that previously, back in around 2023, the price used to be about 6,100 yuan, which is roughly $900 US if you think of it, comparing it with like a TV set or projectors. But now it's dropped to only around 3,900, so $570 US dollars. So almost cutting by half these days.
1: That's still more expensive than, and I guess, well, first of all, I think that's going to vary. The price is going to vary depending on the size of the bestie screen, because
0: the brand, the product itself.
1: They would come in different sizes. But still, that's more than you're going to pay for a television, correct?
5: Yeah, exactly. Because
1: of the same size?
5: Yeah, nowadays, one thing is that televisions are getting more and more affordable. That's one thing. And another thing is, compared to these TVs, these bestie screens, they are kind of relatively new ideas. So I think these kind of manufacturers or brands, they're still taking advantage of this specific period so that they can set the price a little bit higher, because there are not that many manufacturers doing that. So there are limited options and you can only find these machines. And another thing is touchscreen. I think it is one of the most expensive part of these devices, because when you're thinking about an iPad or an Android tablet, of course they will not be that cheap when we are using the whole function of touching everything.
1: And you have to hold it.
5: Exactly.
1: I mean, how annoying is that? You have to use your hands. I guess it makes sense. I was a little bit surprised when I found out that these things were more expensive than televisions, but the very fact that they don't need to be plugged into the wall, that's a huge advantage.
5: Yeah.
1: The fact that they're a touchscreen, that's another huge advantage. So now I kind of get it, because to be able to move this thing around your house easily, by the way, because it's wheels, it has wheels on the bottom of it, to be able to move it around your house easily is a you're paying for the convenience. I feel like you're not paying for the tech here. The tech isn't new. It's a it's essentially a tablet, right?
0: Yeah, some people call it the creature of Frankenstein. You've got the chip, you've got the monitor, you've got the pole, you've got the whole screen design and everything. You just put those things together in an unexpected way or a niche way and then call it bestie screens. Mm. So it's like a put together piece, but now every major manufacturer is even trying to become part of that industry.
1: Did you mention the battery life? If you did and I missed it, I apologize. A few hours?
0: 3 to 5, average.
1: 3 to 5. Mm-hmm. Yushin, you're the tech expert here. Is that considered good?
5: Not exactly for a tablet, but for a large screen like that, I think that's fine. And also, I assume most of these devices, you can connect it with a cable,
0: right,
5: plug in on the wall, and then you can use it
0: for a longer period.
5: Yeah. Mm-hmm.
1: Yeah. And I guess 3 to 5 might be the average, but you could probably find more expensive ones with better battery life, something like that. I think, too, that the concept is not new. Back in 2021, a company from South Korea called LG, they introduced a movable display. It was called Stand By Me, which I think is a play on
5: exactly
1: words from the song and the film of the same name. Anyway, at the time, this was seen as kind of an experimental lifestyle product.
0: Yeah.
1: I don't know at the time, this is 5 years ago, whether they knew that this would be accepted or not. We talked about Killer App, right? Mm-hmm. That feature on a device that makes people feel like I need to have this. Mm. But this was 5 years ago when this first came out. Now, the turning point apparently came about a year later, so we'll jump ahead to 2022, when the device launched in Taiwan. And instead of using its official product name, that's when people started calling it Bestie Screen.
0: Yeah, it starts as a nickname.
1: And that name, the nickname, is what it's kind of what got the product over the bridge, they say. Because what did you call it before? A portable, blah, blah, blah. Nobody cares, right? But when you say, hey, where's my bestie screen? Then it makes it like more personal somehow.
5: It created the demand for a lot of people, because back then people wouldn't think, oh, I need a TV go along with me to everywhere. And now they tell you, okay, you now can have this kind of experience.
1: Exactly, yeah.
0: That's kind of the idea shifting how screen are being around us nowadays. Because nowadays, even if there is a TV in the living room, people probably will stick to their phone anyway. Mm-hmm. That's how I observe it. Like, we have the TV turned on, something being displayed, and then we just check our phone.
5: Yeah. It's like just that. The background music of your conversation now.
1: Well, why now then? Why? I mean, you know, 2021 LG, 2022 Taiwan. The term bestie screen was invented at that time, so even that's been around for a few years. So then why now? What's the reason that this is suddenly taken off?
5: Actually, back then when this kind of product firstly launched, I didn't expect that it can be this popular, because as we said, is very kind of niche need for maybe a little amount of people who only want to maybe watch their TV in their bed while they don't have a TV in their living room. They can have this another option. But now, the thing is that our relationship with screens probably has changed.
1: The addiction is stronger. Is that what you're saying?
0: Not only us towards what's displayed in the screen, but also just in general, the content displayed in the screen in the first place that's viewed by us, it has become more diverse, like short videos, like on social media, like the habit of watching micro drama that I recently pick up. That it's becoming more and more common.
1: I feel like she wanted us to comment about that.
5: I know.
1: Congratulations.
0: Not really. No, I just feel, now
5: next device is a bestie screen.
1: Wait, do you have a bestie screen?
0: No, not yet.
5: Are you thinking about getting one?
0: Could be. I was until I realized, actually, I don't have room in my living room just for another one. But yeah, here's the thing. Now people interact more on the screen with all different kinds of content that's being displayed. And it feels like the habit of sitting down in the living room and everybody gathering around the TV is
1: ancient.
0: Less,

0: Yeah, it feels like 20, 30 years ago when TV was first a thing in China.
1: It's a great point. You know, have friends over for a show watch or something. Have the family gather around for a movie. That was what the living room was kind of for. I wonder then, I mean, that's not our topic today, but I wonder if the definition of what the living room is changing.
0: Could be.
2: Yeah.
1: Because it used to be the spot for the TV, the spot for watching.
2: Exactly. And now people are talking about, do we really need a living room anymore? We are kind of de-living room right now because a lot of young people realize that, okay, I might not have that many friends. I don't need a huge gathering or party in my house. So probably, and I don't watch TV that often. Why do I even need a living room anymore?
1: Yeah.
2: So probably a tablet, a smaller screen, or a portable bestie screen is the choice for them. And they're starting to realize that, okay, this kind of changeable or portable experience is something that really fits their need, and that's is not getting unique anymore. That's becoming a lot of people's demand.
1: What you say is backed up by statistics. In the first quarter of 2026, TV shipments in China fell 8.8% compared to a year before. Over that same period, sales of smart projectors, they had their moment,
2: Yeah,
1: right?
0: Totally.
2: definitely.
1: Everybody thought, I need one of those. Then everybody realized, I don't need one of those.
0: Only within a few years' time.
1: They dropped 21.4% year on year.
0: And surprisingly, lately there's been the FIFA World Cup going on, and there's been analyzed on the fact that how the World Cup is driving the TV sales worldwide, but Chinese mainland.
1: Except for,
0: Yeah, except for.
1: I mentioned the word addiction before. Do you see anything there? Because people have, not everybody, people have a TV in their living room. People have their phone. Is this just, now I need to have one when I'm walking from the living room to my bedroom?
2: Exactly. That's the first thing that comes up to my mind when we're introducing, okay, it can mo like it can go with you, stand by you, or something like that. We're just adding up more screen time when we're having these portable screens with you. And yeah, I think people were thinking about, okay, if I'm watching TV in the living room, then I will have no time for my phone. That is basically, for a lot of people, one way to decrease the screen time of their smart devices. And now, because these kind of devices, they can be vertical, they can be horizontal, it can fit in every fragmented piece of time that they have. And then I think it will be a better. Not better. It will be a solution for even more room of these short videos because it's finally the time they can watch it in a lar on a larger screen.
1: Yeah, but think about what you just said, though. Oh, thank God. Because I was away from my screen for 4 minutes. Now, because of the bestie screen, I don't have to worry about that anymore. It's filling
0: Does it upset you?
1: well, it's just filling a gap. There's no question about that. It's filling a gap, which I think is quite clever, right? Between the screen and the tablet and the television. It found its space in the market, which I think is a really cool thing. And by the way, the sales have increased on these bestie screens, I think 14% or something like that.
0: Yeah, in the just within this year.
1: Yeah. Okay, so that means people are buying them more and more. My question is, do we need this? Is this a good thing or a bad thing? I'm not arguing that it's not cool. It's pretty awesome that you can flip it vertically or horizontally. You can bring it into your kitchen while you're washing the dishes. It's touchscreen. You can scroll. Like, that's awesome. You're sitting there cooking whatever. And then you can just scroll to the next video that you want to watch. That's amazing. I'm not saying that it's not. I'm just saying, is this feels like
0: I think
1: we're constantly connected.
0: it really comes down to who needs it instead of do we need it. Of course, it sounds like Steve doesn't need bestie
1: Well, no,
0: screen.
1: I'm probably gonna buy one.
0: But
1: I'm just saying,
0: imagine.
1: I don't need one, but I'm
0: No,
1: probably
0: no.
1: gonna get one.
2: You've
0: Yeah,
2: already
0: sure.
2: made one yourself, though.
1: Yeah, kind of.
0: But

0: Imagine it's someone who is renting a place that doesn't come with a TV. That's very common in nowadays house rental market. You usually rent into a house that doesn't come with a TV. But I want something bigger than a tablet. And I want something that I don't need my hand to hold on to if I need that screen to follow me. And after my rental with this place is over, I want it to come with me without having to pull it off from the wall. Then for that person, this is a very good way to interact with the screen. And if not, extending features from the phone, from the tablet, even from the laptop, to something even more convenient. Think about saving all that money for a video platform VIP. And yeah, like I don't need to purchase for membership. And I just need to kind of like project or sync your phone with something and watch whatever, or just use the membership you already have with your phone. Then that's all made life more convenient for people like this person.
1: Yeah. Or from the industry's perspective, it's actually, I think it is the way that they try to be different. Because we all know that, and the stats are showing that TV and projectors, they are having the decreased sales, and they're trying to find a way to be differentiated. It is probably the solution that they want to maybe find another path of still a big screen, but maybe another way. So yeah, but what we're saying that, okay, it is getting more popular, people are using it, but still it is the kind of niche category when we're talking about the whole sales compared to TV.
2: Yeah, it is now. But I mean, you've got major players like Baidu and Alibaba who are seeing the device as another gateway for AI-powered services. Then you've got home appliance makers, really big names in that industry like Hisense and Skyworth. They're viewing it as kind of the next evolution of the television. And display manufacturers and hardware companies, they see an opportunity because they've already, you know, their existing strengths are very well established. So they can be used on an entirely new type of product. Maybe it is a change away from, maybe the television's going to become extinct at some point.
0: I don't think it's going to be gone. It's just going to stay moderate and allow that kind of market share being taken up by niche and new products like Bestie Screen. Yeah. I think it's not necessarily a bad thing.
2: You think so?
1: I think so. Because, yeah, still, when we're thinking about the high-definition screens, that is the selling point of a lot of televisions right now.
0: Yeah.
1: And when you're adding a touchscreen on it, actually, you will kind of have to sacrifice some of these high quality images. Then, of course, at the moment, if you want the portable stands, a touchscreen, plus really, really high definition, probably 4K, it can be even massively expensive. So at least now we're looking at maybe some of the alternatives that people may have unique demand on, and then it is the way that we're choosing.
2: I kind of want one. Do you want one?
0: Not yet.
2: Not yet? You should?
1: I don't think so.
2: Oh, really? You're going to skip this one? You're the early adapter in the group.
1: I don't want to add up more screen time more.
0: Oh, because you've had already a lot of screens in your place?
1: Exactly.
2: The popularity of this product, I guess, I mean, we're seeing it a little bit already, 14% or so increase in sales in this year alone. But that might be from the spike, from the excitement, from, you know, the new kid in town, the new product in your home. Will it last? I don't know. I kind of feel like people are going to test it out a little bit. They're going to figure out, do I actually need this or do I not? Then the social media aspect, I see that taking over. And if enough people say, oh, this is amazing, you need to, I can watch TV in the bathroom, you should too. Well, then maybe this will replace the TV, who knows. And that brings us to the end of today's roundtable. I'm Steve Hatherley for Yushun and Yushan. Thank you very much for sharing your time with us today. We had a great time, and please do come back again next time.
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5: 您现在收听的是中国国际广播电台。
6: Now the news, I'm Tian Yu. China marks Martyrs' Day on Wednesday, honoring revolutionary martyrs and those who have sacrificed their lives for national causes. Chinese President Xi Jinping and other party and state leaders presented flower baskets to fallen national heroes at Tiananmen Square in central Beijing. They were joined by representatives from all walks of life. In 2014, China's legislature designated September the 30th as Martyrs' Day. Commemoration activities have been held annually since then. China's manufacturing sector returned to the expansion zone in September, with its Purchasing Managers Index, or PMI, rising 0.3 points from August to 50.1. The PMI for China's non-manufacturing sector came in at 50.2, up 1.2 points from August. The figures indicate improved activity across the manufacturing and non-manufacturing sectors. The State Post Bureau says China's express delivery volume surpassed 150 billion packages as of September the 29th. The milestone was reached 12 days earlier than last year, highlighting the rapid growth of China's parcel delivery sector and the resilience of the country's economy. The 2026 World Internet Conference Wuzhen Summit will focus on open-source artificial intelligence and international cooperation on AI development and governance. The summit will run from November the 2nd to the 5th in Wuzhen, Zhejiang Province. Organizers say a main forum dialogue will bring together technology executives and developers to discuss building a global open-source AI ecosystem. A senior official on the Central Committee of the Workers' Party of Korea has accused South Korea of provocation against the Democratic People's Republic of Korea over a recent mine explosion near the border. Pyongyang said Seoul was trying to shift blame for the blast and fabricate evidence to support its claim. Media reported three South Korean soldiers were injured during a mission inside the demilitarized zone. South Korean President Lee Jae-myung has ordered a thorough probe. U.S. President Donald Trump and American tech executives have signed an agreement to establish voluntary standards for AI. The tech companies have agreed to work with independent auditors and try to ensure their AI tools do not hack into other companies' systems. Trump, who has called concerns about AI going rogue a hoax, reiterated his support for the rapid expansion of data centers. UN Secretary General Antonio Guterres has called for renewed efforts to build a world free of nuclear weapons. Speaking at a high-level meeting marking the International Day for the Total Elimination of Nuclear Weapons, Guterres said nuclear disarmament is a binding legal obligation under the Non-Proliferation Treaty. He urged nuclear-armed states to return to dialogue to prevent the use of nuclear weapons and called for a successor framework to the expired new Strategic Arms Reduction Treaty between the United States and Russia. Guterres also warned that nuclear arsenals are being expanded and modernized, while advances in technology are increasing the risks of mistakes and miscalculations. Morocco's King Mohammed VI has appointed Fatima al-Zahra al-Mansouri as the country's new prime minister, making her Morocco's first female head of government. Al-Mansouri is the national coordinator of the Authenticity and Modernity Party, which won 97 of the 395 seats in the House of Representatives in parliamentary elections on September the 23rd. The National Institute of Statistics and Economic Studies says France's public debt reached 3.6 trillion euros in the second quarter of 2026, equal to 119% of GDP. It rose by nearly 60 billion euros from the previous quarter after increasing by around 76 billion euros in the first quarter. The Premier League has confirmed that Manchester City is guilty of almost all 115 charges of financial wrongdoing it faced in one of the biggest scandals in English football history.
4: the most successful team in England now faces severe sanctions, including expulsion from the world's top league. City was accused of a raft of financial violations from

0: 2009 to 2018. The violations include failing to provide accurate financial information and hiding payments. City said it is innocent of the accusations and will appeal. And that's the news. I'm Tian Yu.
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2: Welcome to The Bridge, enlightening conversations on world cultures, life, and everything in between. 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
1: Hey everyone, I'm Jason Smith, originally from sunny California, now living in beautiful Beijing. Joining us today is Ryan Milton, a proud Texan who will soon take his second trip to China. We're going to ask him about his first trip again, his hopes for America and China, and his plans for his second sojourn to the Middle Kingdom. Welcome back to the show, Ryan.
3: Hey, I'm very glad to be here.
1: I want more Americans to come to China. I think that this is the solution to basically global politics in general. A lot of what's going on in the world is between the United States and China. And if we could just get along, I think we could usher in a new era of peace for all mankind. And I know that sounds crazy, but I'm pretty sure I'm right. You know, you just went to China and you continue to urge folks in America to go and visit China. Why does that feel urgent to you?
3: Well, let me just say, right now, President Xi is going to be coming to the United States. If he's not here already because of the G20, he's going to be here within these 2 weeks in September. So, and always when our president in particular meets with either President Xi or President Putin, it's sort of like perspective from outside has come in and calmed the nerves down. And suddenly, you know, it's like you're talking to somebody on a more rational level. So to your point about the exchange, citizens' diplomacy, people's diplomacy in the meeting, I mean, that's absolutely true. And I find that because of the way that things are going in the world with the economy, here in politics in the United States, we have Democrat, Republican things, and basically everything is hysteria, always. Everything is breaking news. And there really are fundamentals that we have to get to if we're actually going to get out of a certain kind of a spiral, death spiral, I would say, and see a new change. Plus, if you look at ancient so-called writers, whether it's in China with the tradition of Confucius, or what we see with Jesuit missionaries that were in China, or in the 1750s, certain European writers, the American founding fathers, this idea of the peace and happiness and a good relationship among nations, this was a standard idea of how relations should be. And we are so far away from that. Even though I like going out and shooting and being a Texan, its reality is you want to live and share a nice relationship with your neighbors.
1: You recently wrote that the answer for the United States is cooperation with China. So for the United States, not for the relationship with China, but, you know, competition is economically productive, not where it feeds the military industrial complex. Why is this important to understand?
3: And this is something I think that the Chinese value relationship, and as opposed to here, we're always looking to make a deal. So I have tried since I was in China in April and May to continue to build those relationships that I began there. I haven't been able to reach everybody, but I have worked on it. And my experience in talking to the leadership of Chinese companies and then some of the American companies that I decided that were somewhat similar in the same space, for example, American companies that are engaged in developing eVTOL, right? The vertical takeoff and landing electric vehicles. What in talking to people on both sides, what I found that was so interesting is that the mutual recognition of contributions that one has radiates and improves and affects positively all the others. And that's how they're viewing it themselves. So the American representative I spoke to, she said, yeah, when they make a breakthrough in China, well, that helps all of us over here. So that was the chief of staff of a major U.S. eVTOL tech company and I, when we were talking about this. But then, you know, here's the problem. In the United States, cooperation is suddenly considered a threat. So, you know, what she told me is, boy, we would love to have various kinds of cooperation. And that was what I was reaching out to her for was, hey, let's see how we can get them over there and you here, and let's see what we can do. Well, we've got our contracts at the Defense Department. And see, that's the problem. Civilian technology here is not primary. That's not where the driver is currently in the United States. What we see is a military-industrial complex gravy train. So it has to be American-made, and then what you end up getting is kind of a boutique relationship in business. So that means parts are, everything's custom. We have to have this kind of virtue signaling of the label. And so what happens is things become overly expensive, and you don't get this resonating of the technology to the entire population. So I'm not saying that thing doesn't happen quite like that in China. I'm sure there's definitely a relationship to military with technology like that. But what I'm saying is that, again, in China, they have this idea of rapidly disseminating useful technologies to the broader public. That's something we used to think about. And so that was highlighted in my last trip. And That's why I bring this question of cooperation up. Certainly there's going to be competition. Healthy competition is absolutely what you want. But you also want to see how you can spread those benefits to the maximum number of people.
1: You know, I was thinking about this a lot in a new light recently. Now, a lot of my thinking over the last few years has been trying to show Americans just how far China has come. And in so doing, sometimes I forget how amazing the American manufacturing industry is. If you look at, we're 5%, the U.S. population is 5% of the world's population, but we still produce about 9% of the world's goods. So we're punching way above our weight in international exports and manufacturing. China is 18% of the world's population, produces 27% of the, you know, manufactured goods. So we're both of our nations are technologically advanced, neck and neck in some fields. Some areas China's leading, some areas the United States is leading, but we're both punching above our weight. You know, what really I think about as an American in terms of thinking about American manufacturing and what's good for the United States of America and the people of the United States is the inputs that China can make at scale, make manufacturing in the United States. You know, the margins are wider. If you can take tariff-free inputs from China and put them into U.S. manufacturing, American companies benefit from that. And so if there is a problem with the military-industrial complex, it occurs to me that maybe some of these big companies should be broken. You know, Boeing is making things for the private sector and is making things for the military sector, break it in half so that the private sector of Boeing can still have inputs from China without tariffs so that American manufacturers can have higher profit margins. And that is beneficial to the United States of America. Where do you land on that?
3: Yeah, that's actually interesting. One thing that I know, so the question of breaking things up in this way, if you go back to Jefferson, and then again, Franklin Roosevelt, actually the United States, and it was unfortunate that this did not get into the Constitution. There was a big attempt to have an explicit clause forbidding monopolization. That really is what you're saying. And, you know, we call it now too big to fail, and mostly that's banks. But Boeing, one of the biggest problems with Boeing is that during the 1980s and going into the 1990s, they said, well, we're going to spend much less on research and development and technology, and we're going to create more, financial operations. So the products, in terms of engineering, that's going to become reduced, and we're going to see how we can squeeze things in financially to expand that shareholder value. The worst example, I think, is GE, where their biggest division in the 1980s and 90s became their credit card division. So, you know, this is a company that was supposed to be doing power plants and light bulbs and, you know,

0: a phobia. So then, yes, they come over. Hey, we're making $100 million that we've been offered. But then they go back to China because they're not fundamentally wanted in any broader way. So I think in combination with breaking up these monopolies and having this division of labor of the companies, you also want to treat your labor differently. You want to treat the creative capacity of the citizens or the individuals, whether it's a scientist or a group of people, on a completely different level. You don't want to do brain drain. For example, when I was in China on my last trip, I was very pleased to see young Africans there studying engineering and dentistry. So what happens is in China, they go into an African country to help build a port or build rail stations. But then all these young people go to China to become engineers and learn how to, you know, develop. So guess what? What you're saying about how we're very much neck and neck in many ways, punching above our weight. I mean, the Chinese still say, well, we're a developing country. They're still I talk to Chinese people, we're still behind in so many different ways. So it's with that humility in mind that we could actually see maybe more exchanges of brain power, so to speak, from a moral standpoint of that development. That's how I would see it. And on your part, you know, this is where I had commented not too long ago about let's not quite look just at frontier technologies. Let's look at the far less sexy things, you know, the ball bearings, the joints, you know, the piping, the tubing. And if you compare the United States in the 60s to today, well, in the 60s, let's see, now we have, what, 3,600 companies in this so-called middle industry area that employ about 500,000 workers. Back in the 60s, what you had is, I'm trying to think here, 25,000 to 45,000 different sub-tier vendors in the United States. Now it's 3,600. So even though the big three like GM and Ford and Chrysler made 40-50% of their components in-house, the idea was building a capability at these lower tiers, because you have to have a foundation to actually make these things work. So that is how this needs to be. And that's what's been forgotten in the United States.
1: Mm. Yeah, absolutely. I mean, for me, okay, I think about this. I want to get your opinion on this. In China, some of what they call the commanding heights of the economy are state controlled. So electricity, you know, there are private companies, but there are SOEs in that field that control most of the energy generation. Minerals, telecommunications, logistics all have state deeply involved in those sectors. So you want to open a factory in China, you want to open a factory in the United States. In China, when you set up the factory, your inputs, electricity, minerals, telecommunications, logistics, they're all very cheap because they're controlled by the state. Whereas in the United States, these are all private companies, which means your margins are going to be lower because you're paying private companies for all of these inputs. If you want to rebuild this middle tier manufacturing in the United States, do you think it would be a good idea that the state might take more control over some of the critical areas of the economy to provide a better platform for private companies? Because in China, basically, you have a socialist market economy. And the socialism part, what I was just talking about, makes the private part more lucrative and more functional. Whereas in the United States, most things are private. And so if you want to open a factory in the United States, it becomes much more expensive.
0: Yeah. So actually, one of the crowning examples of what America could do that was good, that every nation wanted, was modeled on the Tennessee Valley Authority. And it's still fully in existence. And it is a quasi-governmental agency. It is under the watchful eye of the federal government. So it plays that role as a government power producer there are certainly private interests involved. However, they can't, for example, replace

0: replace workers, engineers, with foreign H-1B workers. They have to be American citizens. So that's the best example, because here you had a whole area of the United States that was highly undeveloped, just like what we've seen in places in China. The federal government came in, built a series of dams, and now, you know, over time added nuclear power. And the idea was exactly this, that we wanted to make electricity cheap and regularly efficient and nonstop. Precisely so that your farmers who need it, you know, farmers are big consumers of electricity, and other companies, industries could take advantage of that. So I think the best example is power generation. In any sense of that, I would say the Three Gorges Dam is probably the best extension of what we did in China. And that is also probably the biggest threat to the financial establishment in the world, because Ethiopia has just built the biggest dam in Europe, in Africa, for example. So this is an act of resistance against colonialism. This is literally, if you think about one of the key people for Franklin Roosevelt that I've talked about to you on the side is Henry Wallace, who was vice president of the United States. He wrote a book. I don't know if I have it handy here. I'll flash it on the screen. Fit 60 million jobs. In this book, he really describes how we convert the war manufacturing capacity to a civilian economy with full employment. And I cannot stress this enough. He said, this is how we actually bring about the happiness of the population and make these things cheap and efficient. Now, the interesting thing about China that I've started to discover in this context is that you had in China people like John Davies, one of the China Hands people, General Stilwell during World War II. You had a whole group of Americans that went to China, either as diplomats, as journalists. They were in Yan'an to, you know, look at what they were trying to do in China with democratic reforms. At the same time, the people like Henry Wallace were doing that here in the United States. So you actually had a parallel process. And this wasn't, you know, we're closet communists or ideological games like that. It was the idea of different versions of achieving the exact same goal. So everything you said, I would say, is fully American.
1: Yeah, you know, I'm really curious about energy. You touched on it just now. It looks like, from an outside perspective, the United States is in a minor energy crisis because of all of the AI data centers going up and the reaction of the public, and the cost of electricity is skyrocketing in some small towns. In discussions on nuclear power expansion in the United States, you've noted that, you know, the limitations of small military industrial linked projects. What would a serious large scale approached model look like?
0: Yeah, that's a good question. So I want to bring up a term. We talk about national economic policy. In the United States tradition, there's a concept of the American system of economy. And I'm bringing this term up. It's very important to your audience should be aware of these terms, because I'm a follower of what's called the American system of economy. Some in France and in old France, they used to call it dirigism. So this idea of, or what we would say about China from my perspective, is state capitalism, where you're directing credit. Now, the reason I'm bringing that up is you mentioned tariffs. The Trump administration had been talking about American system, but it was all from the standpoint of tariffs. Now, recently in foreign affairs, Jake Sullivan, the former, I want to say assistant, he was, I forget his position at the moment. Let me think a second here. He was national security advisor to Joe Biden. And he wrote an article, How to Reindustrialize America, in July. And it was the case for the strategic fund. And every time you have establishment characters bringing these terms up, they're trying to hang their actions on Alexander Hamilton or Franklin Roosevelt or Abraham Lincoln, and they completely edit out the answer to your question, which is that a large-scale power solution would not be a $60 billion fund or a $100 billion fund that goes to the Pentagon that then leaks into a handful of companies that are managed by Palantir or some BlackRock. No, it would be, you know, $2, $3, $4 trillion. $1 trillion for building 1,000 nuclear power plants within the next 10 to 15 years. It would be a mass mobilization of huge numbers of young people to become those engineers, to become immediately skilled and trained to run those facilities, to run the power lines, to connect grids, to build potentially new cities so that you could have, because you actually do need to build cities. Last major city in the United States that was built was Las Vegas. It's not a replicable model. You need to have places that are production oriented. So that's an actual American tradition. You have to mobilize huge numbers of people. And again, that does require a state capital investment. And that's how you would do what you're asking.
1: Yeah, I love that idea. I would also love to see more transportation, but energy would be a great field. It's clearly one that we are struggling in, and you know, we do have other features to our economy and transportation, although I think it can be improved. Energy is probably the most critical field where the United States really needs to invest a lot. So I'm totally with you on that. Oh yeah.
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1: What specific policy shifts in Washington do you think might move the relationship towards mutual investment or cooperation in infrastructure, industry, and scientific benefit?
0: Well, let's remember that President Xi, I have to kind of digress a little bit here because I find him to be a very interesting person. I don't think you can say that many Americans are well-read on Chinese scholars. But he's read the Federalist Papers. He's read Benjamin Franklin. He's read Abraham Lincoln. This is somebody who thinks on a completely different level. So what you've had, and you mentioned earlier too, American companies like working in China. If we bring them back here, we might need to have that engineering prowess, simply because China has so many more engineers. The number, I think the ratio is relatively similar. The number of Chinese engineers that are graduating to the population and the number of American engineers that are graduating in relation to the population. But the sheer numbers is just beyond any comparison. So what I would say is that we should look to the example that President Xi had in two previous visits when he went to Iowa. All right. Iowa is about as middle America, blue collar, industrial farming as you can get. It's like a lot of places right here in Texas. A couple of my colleagues that I work with, and they didn't do this for this show, but they were just in Iowa meeting with various leaders. And I asked them, you know, go and speak to local leaders and report back to me on what they would say about this very question of policy changes with regards to China. And one very interesting story, they spoke to a former mayor of Muscatine, Iowa. And this city is right on the Mississippi River. And he discussed with them when President Xi had come before, and that across Iowa, among farmers, there is tremendous respect for the insights that they gained from President Xi's trip there. and the discussions that they had, and these other discussions with people from China. So now what's interesting is that in the Iowa high schools, they have Mandarin language classes in the high schools. So many of these young people are studying Mandarin with the idea that when they get into their second, third, or fourth year in high school, they're preparing to go to China. So in fact, what he said is that the foremost important thing for Iowa is the relationship with China. See, and so I look at the logjam in Washington, as you do, and you can get somewhat disheartened. But when you look at this local level like this, and you see that no matter what the propaganda is, they see this as the foundation for a policy change. And this is what they would like to see in American leadership. It's not about Democrat. It's not about Republican. They don't really care on a fundamental level. What they love is they love farming. What they love is they love their machine tool shop. And they want to make this progress. And so when they see President Xi coming, they see that as the potential to broaden their work and improve their work. And their hope is, can we get official Washington to see it the way we see it in, you know, off the Mississippi River, Muscatine, Iowa?
1: Yeah, I love that story. That's beautiful. I hope that we can develop more threads like that between these two nations, and, you know, for peace and for cooperation and for the strength of the American future, for the strength of our economy. You know, you point out President Xi Jinping thinks differently than a lot of people imagine. What I think is really fascinating for me personally, that I think a lot of American politicians miss, is the fact that, you know, when President Xi came to power, there's been a lot of apprehension among leaders in Washington. And I think it's the opposite. We may never get this chance again. President Xi Jinping is the leader of China, and he lived in the United States. He studied in the United States. He stayed with an American family during part of his college education. And he is intimately linked to the United States. He reads American literature, fiction and nonfiction, history. He has a very strong affinity for the United States of America. What if this is the last politician in China for a while that we have this kind of opportunity with? I think that passing on a stronger relationship with President Xi Jinping at this time could be, you know, a major blunder for America. You know, in terms of thinking about the current administration in the United States on that same level, how do you assess this administration's approach to China compared to the last 20 years? And what do you hope for the relationship with China at, you know, a DC level?
0: I think President Trump, when he went to China recently, I think it was his relationship there was genuine. I think he has great respect for President Xi. By the way, I believe, correct me if I'm wrong, there is a strong appreciation for Mark Twain in China. That is what I've heard. So I would say at the presidential level, I think that there is a genuine desire to make something of that relationship, with the idea of contributing to the public good, contribute to knowledge and development. I think the problem comes in when you get this kind of two-headed hydra of playing politics for electoral purposes here. You really get people, they get whipsawed around, because if I go out on the streets, just like I told you about in Iowa, people will say, well, I disagree. I'm afraid of China, but this is all things I didn't expect. And, in terms of the developments of China. So why aren't we doing that here? I say, well, you know, that's the point. That's what you need to tell your congressman, that this is how we should actually go. And so part of my work is connecting the voters and their Washington elected officials to kind of push aside these, shibboleths. That's a good word. These golden calves, these stereotypical views, and make policy that is good for us because it will fundamentally change the whole dynamic. So it's

0: difficult because Nixon had a relationship because of Kissinger with China that was good. And now what you have is in China, they've largely adopted some of the best of Western civilization with, for example, classical music. So there are bridges, is my point. There are bridges, and we simply have to emphasize those bridges that can bring us together, change that relationship. Yeah. And I think you're right about President Xi, by the way. The model in terms of the relationship between President Putin and President Xi, I think we can work to build that model with President Trump, at least while he's there, and President Xi as well. So I don't have a negative view of what could happen there. I think I have a positive outlook, but I know that it's also you're going through a minefield.
1: You know, you seem like a very open-minded person, and you came to China recently. I know, my guess is part of that is because you went to the USSR in the early 1990s, and you have developed a strong relationship with the Russian people also. Yeah. My question, I guess, is, and we talked about this a little bit last interview, but I want to touch on this again. I believe this last trip this year, was it this year or late last year?
0: Last May and April.
1: Yeah. First trip to China? And as an American who's been watching all of this and reading all of this content about China and the United States, what was it like in your first few hours stepping off the plane in just terms of the people and what you expected and what was different between what you expected and what you actually saw?
0: Oh, I stepped into a different, it was like stepping into a different universe. First of all, it's really hard it's almost emotional. The transformative effect of just stepping, it's like when we stepped on the moon for the first time. It's like, wow, all of this, and I just have stepped on to this land. So the immediate sense of welcome. You know, and by the way, I've read about Americans going back to Ulysses S. Grant, who were welcomed in China in the 1800s. And wow, I felt like I was with him. The population totally welcomed him. And he's one of my favorite historical American generals. And he was welcomed because he helped to pull the nation together when it was being broken apart by foreign forces. Well, guess what? China's had that too. Russia's had that as well. The beauty, the cleanliness. I mean, I'll never forget seeing the flower-lined highways in Shanghai and also in Beijing. The liveliness of the population, definitely here. I live in a very rural area of Texas. We like to be alone sometimes out in the countryside. Chinese people like to have everybody together all at once in large crowds, and they feel totally comfortable. And then when you get into the evening time, when people are out dancing in the parks, and you have the light shows of the cities, and you have the community effect, I guess, where people are not isolated from each other, but in fact, they're all there together. Wow, the little old ladies all out exercising and riding scooters together. It is astonishing to me. So I found it to be just inspiring, energetic, fast-paced, but not in the hectic way, like when I'm in New York City, where I feel like at any moment I could be run over by a taxi or stuck in a crowded subway and can't breathe. I didn't feel that claustrophobic sense. As an American, I found it to be just eye-opening. So I will say I am bringing my wife this time on this trip. She's never been to Asia before, and she and I have been reading many more books as quickly as possible on various cities, various time periods, various individuals. She is reading even faster than I am, because it seems like you can't just step off, and yes, it's a modern airport maybe that you're stepping off into in Shanghai. You're literally stepping into thousands of years that took to get to that, you know, to that point. And I like to go with that foundation, educating my trips.
1: Yeah, certainly it's something I can't get over the history here. Every, you know, I go to these ancient villages with my wife sometimes, and I never know which period it is. I have to ask because there are so many periods.

0: kids in China. It's like, which architecture is this? And which, you know, what kind, this is an ancient town from what part of ancient China? And like, you know, in California, I go to a place called Knight's Ferry, which is a bridge that was built, you know, in the early 1800s and has served as a bridge since then. It's a historic bridge. It's not really used for traffic anymore, but it's like the historical thing around. But in China, whichever way you walk for 5 minutes, you're going to run into 20 historical things. So it's very kind of different for me as a Californian coming here to China because everything is historical.
1: But you know, it's also forward thinking, though, because how is it that in, what is it, 100, 200 AD, China had mastered paper and then not long after movable printing, 1,000 years before Europe had done that, or the seismograph, you know, this interesting brass thing with the dragons, and it drops a ball into, I mean, so there's something to the culture of China, even when in those ancient times when they had warlords trying to, you know, divvy up the country and feudalism internally, there was still something culturally that you had individuals that would come up and develop these things that would benefit all of society. And if I'm not mistaken, it is the oldest continuous written language in the world. So how is that? To me, that is fascinating. And that tells me that there's something that I still haven't quite discovered in China.
0: You know, I appreciate everything you're saying. And my wife and I debate about this a lot. She's always telling me this. And I'm like, yeah, but we can still read Latin if you try. So like, and there are Western people who read Latin, and it's not too dissimilar. I mean, let's not just give up on ourselves. You know, we have a long, beautiful history too. It's just a little more complicated, and it's not all continuous in one place. Yeah, if you go back Western civ classes, sometimes they start in Egypt and move to Greece. Hey, we're not doing too bad.
1: Absolutely.
0: If we kind of do it in a roundabout way. Okay. All right. Oh, yeah.
2: You're listening to The Bridge.
0: You're planning to return to China soon. And I want to, you know, what are you looking to see this time with your further investigations of the Middle Kingdom? You know, not just showing your wife what you saw, but what new things do you want to see? What new people do you want to talk to? What are your goals as someone who, like you, is driven to make America better?
1: Yeah. Well, we're definitely going to the Canton Fair. I've been working with the foreign ministry in Guangzhou from their recommendation back in April. They said, you got to come to the Canton Fair. So the first phase is a lot of the EV technology. I am definitely in love with the EV technologies in China. So we're going to be there. As I said, I've been speaking with some of the companies that I met before. So the idea is to continue to meet with them. We're also hoping to go to, and help me with the pronunciation, is it Kaifeng in Henan province?
0: Kaifeng, yeah, beautiful.
1: Kaifeng. Right. So not a place I know a whole lot about, except to say that I think there were a number of dynasties that made that their capital. And I think it has a 4,000-year history. So that is not at all a place I knew about until I started doing a little research. Where do we go? So we're going to go there. I think it was 8 dynasties that made that city their capital. Certainly Beijing. I think there's way more there. I had hoped that we could make it to Yan'an. My wife wanted to see sort of the political historical center there. I don't know if we will make it there or not. I'm not sure how to get there yet. So I'm not using a travel agent at all. I'm sort of planning things on my own, and I'm hoping that WeChat, the translator there, and Google, and you know, doing a little bit of research on the fly will help me to get around. I'm sort of purposely doing that to just see how I can get around when I don't really know the language, don't really know where things are, but can sort of figure it out.
0: You know, going to Xi'an or Yan'an, it's really amazing because everyone gets dressed up at night. So when you walk down the main stretch where by the university where everyone's out, and it just goes on for miles, everyone's dressed up in, you know, Tang Dynasty clothes. And so you can get dressed up. You just walk into one of these shops, you pay 50 or 100 RMB, and you have a gown on for the evening. And the locals love it when foreigners dress up also.

0: you and your wife will get your picture taken with like 40 other people because everyone will be stopping you every 10 paces to take a picture with you. It's just amazing. It is unlike anything you can experience anywhere in the world. It is so magical. I really hope that you get a chance to go out there. You know, when you're in Kaifeng, I just want to mention also, not too far from there is where they have, you know, the center of martial arts in Asia. So, you know, all of the great masters study in Zhengzhou, and there's like a giant temple there that is semi-Buddhist, and they practice all of their kung fu and stuff there, and they have amazing shows as well. I'm sure that you have so much to do in such a short period of time. I'm not going to try to add assignments to you. Just do whatever, you know, you have time for. But it's going to be a great trip.
1: I might get that from you, though, because that sounds very interesting to me. I'm hoping to meet with people at Tsinghua University, and I'm hoping to meet some other intellectuals in Beijing. I really have to say, I just need to keep broadening my thinking because I don't really know that much.
0: Well, I mean, it sounds like you have a very good agenda plan, not just tourist stuff, but also engaged with people and talking about practical cooperation between the United States and China, which I encourage, obviously. So you're becoming a favorite of this show in terms of having you on. We want people like you who are eager to build bridges between China and the United States of America, because that's exactly our mission. The mission of this show is to help the United States and China cooperate, work together for the benefit of both people and all people. So I kind of want to put that in context for a question about multipolarity, which is increasingly a discussion that's happening around the world. How does productive engagement with China fit into a wider American revival strategy in the context of the rise of Brazil, the rise of India, the rise of Russia, you know, all of these things that are going on in our world, no matter what the American government wants?
1: Yeah. And again, I would just say, it's best to look at the American government as something that's been sort of hijacked from its original ideals. In reality, what you just described with the rise of these different countries, we saw back in the 1840s as the best way to ensure a happier situation for ourselves, because there was an anti-imperial tradition in the United States that said we want to have a system of sovereign, independent republics, however they choose to run them, but with the idea of development. So, you know, when I think of the Belt and Road Initiative, for example, which is something I have been paying attention to since, I guess, about the mid-1990s. It certainly was not being discussed broadly. Well, I look at how it was Abraham Lincoln that built the Transcontinental Railroad. It was his collaborators around Ulysses Grant and William Tecumseh Sherman who tried to do the same thing into Mexico. It was Americans working with Canadians that built the Trans-Canadian Railroad. You had the Baldwin Locomotive plant in Pennsylvania that was building train cars and filling ships with train equipment going over to Russia, and we were working with the Russians under Russian and American engineering and ingenuity to build the Trans-Siberian Railroad. Same thing, you know, I'll never forget. We were in Yichang, I think it was, in May, right after we had seen the amazing Three Gorges Dam. And wow, I saw one of these Pennsylvania locomotives in the Yichang Museum. So, in fact, this idea of railroad building as a leavening to develop the undeveloped internal regions of your country, well, you know, all of the Americas. See, I think that's what we should be doing, for example, with Venezuela, not ripping off their oil cheaply and then making a huge profit off of it, because we're not. That was the whole idea of the American system versus the British imperial system. You wanted to return to the people something in exchange, fair exchange for the resources that would uplift them. That was the idea of America in all of the Americas and sponsoring that in other countries. So that's what I actually see. I think that the United States should welcome the

0: development of these other countries because it makes us more stable. Also, it opens up opportunities for export and import that we currently aren't even thinking about. So that's how I would say that we need to think about it. That's how the American founding fathers thought about it. And actually, I think that with younger people today who realize we're not quite right, and I don't really care, again, I want to emphasize this, it's not a Republican or Democrat, liberal, conservative. These dichotomies, to me, are false dichotomies. The question is, are you for your population, and therefore, by extension, the population of other countries, or are you for a small elite of Wall Street financial guys who make 500 times more than their own employees? I mean, that's really the problem, even here in the United States. Your CEOs sometimes make 500 times their own employees. So that's how you have to do it, is the United States has to just participate.
1: Yeah, I'm definitely going to vote for you when you run for president, Ryan. Okay, so let's say all of your ideas come true. Let's just say in a fantasy world. So what is the United States and China? What is their relationship? Let's not just focus in on China. I know this show is particularly focused on China, but let's talk about international relations in general. The United States, Russia, Europe, India, China. What do U.S. relations with the rest of the world look like in your ideal world over the next 2-5 years?
0: Oh, well, ideal world. Ideal world is that, take, for example, the G20 summit that's going on right now. Ideally, what should be discussed is that we take the post-war 1972 floating exchange rate system that we have been living under, that then also kind of morphed into the petrodollar system. And then, I guess, what was it in the Clinton years where we eliminated the protections against wild speculation? What I would see is that there would be an agreement among nations to put this system through a bankruptcy reorganization. You're not going to say, okay, write off all those debts. And, you know, if the UK and Japan, who are the largest creditors to the United States, if they go under, well, to heck with them. No, you're not going to do that. You're going to say, well, what of the debts are legitimate? And what of them are just pure speculative? And that, you know, if Bank of America or HSBC Bank, banks that are known for laundering drug money and speculating with other people's money, If that debt is theirs, they're going to eat that as long as it doesn't affect the population. So you're going to actually maybe transform the debt, as Alexander Hamilton did, into creating credit for these kinds of cooperative projects. Look, I know it's pie in the sky to talk about the Russia-U.S. Bering Strait rail tunnel project. That is a project that goes way back to the mid-19th century. I don't think we're close to getting that, but we in a changed dynamic that I just described, well, then those things become possible. When you then return to a system where nations, including the United States, outlaw speculating with other people's money and bailing them out to the tune of trillions of dollars when they cause crashes, when you create a stable situation like that, then cooperation in space, you know, for fusion power. I know China is developing the largest tokamak on Earth. Well, some of the biggest sources of fuel for fusion is deuterium. It's the moon. That is where you go and you mine deuterium or helium and ocean water, and you combine these things. You need vast amounts of brain power and cooperation to make those things. Personally, I like those things better than, say, solar farms or wind farms. I think they're more efficient. I can see those things as being a good bridge. But I think that, again, we're talking scale, because all nations, there's not one nation, maybe African nations, are not seeing the demographic problems that we are seeing. So you have to solve those problems with more people. You need more people contributing their creative capacity to making the discoveries that can then transform the earth. Because remember, China's done this and the United States has done this in California with the Imperial Valley, where you take desert where it's just dirt and rocks and you green it and you produce food. So we've all had these experiences where that can happen. So if you want those things to happen fast and not just be the subject of some science fiction movie or novel, then you have to have nations cooperating. That's not about global government. That's about, you know, global government in the sense of one world government. This is something we're afraid of. I think the Chinese concept is governance. That means governance as opposed to a singular institution, i.e. a unipolar institution. You want nations cooperating to make these things work. And that's where your diplomacy would come in between countries. So therefore, you know, you're not going to misinterpret what happened. Chaz Freeman, who was a former U.S. ambassador, he wrote a very interesting piece not too long ago, The American Misimagination of China. So our relationship, U.S. and China, has been a roller coaster. But you have to kind of understand all of this at an instant in a dialogue diplomatically to solve issues. So I think that in an ideal world, that's where it would go.
1: Well, certainly we're going to need a lot more people in the United States who are educated about what China is really like, as opposed to their fantastical imaginings of what China is like. So I think more Americans need to come. Last question for younger Americans and people in places like Texas, where you're from. What practical steps do you recommend that people take to actually understand the way that China really is?
0: I think that something that got my attention was the, is it called the Zhao Kang principle? Xiaoqing principle.
1: Familiar.
0: This was the idea of a moderately prosperous society. I know this was one of the goals that the Chinese government had. I might be saying it wrong. The best example of this was in 1944. Franklin Delano Roosevelt had announced something called the Bill of Economic Rights. And it's very much along the lines of what I've seen in Chinese media of this Xiaoqing principle. And it was the idea of the right to a useful and decently paying job in industries, shops, and mines, factories, wherever it was needed. It was the right to earn enough to provide food, adequate clothing, recreation, very basic kinds of things like that. Farmers to do what they needed without the fear of monopolies, businessmen to do what they needed, regardless of size, decent living conditions. Well, guess what? That's what China's doing. It was Franklin Roosevelt who said we should do that. That's what China's doing. And what we need to do is simply with young people say, hey, China's being pretty American, actually. Don't worry about the labels. Go and see it for yourself.
1: Well, that's really well said. I hope more people can visit China, more people can learn from you online. Where can we find you for people who want to learn more from Ryan Milton?
0: So on X, I'm 1860 RM. We have Winers, as in W-I-N-E-R-S, .substack.com. We also have civilknights.com, as in let's be civil. that's where a lot of what I'm doing on these topics can be seen. And we've had a number of Chinese officials on our show, The Winers, on Thursdays at 7 p.m. Eastern Time. I am very excited to have more Chinese officials and other Chinese people and Russians and Americans on our show every Thursday live, which is Friday, 7 a.m. I think we are soon going to be on some channels in China as well. Baidu, maybe Red Note, some other places like that. And this is what we're going to talk about.
1: I think Bilibili is worth the investment because Bilibili is about to go international. Thank you so much for your time, Ryan Milton.
0: Thank you. I loved it.

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2: 您现在收听的是中国国际广播电台。
3: Now the news, I'm Tianyu. China marks Martyrs' Day on Wednesday, honoring revolutionary martyrs and those who have sacrificed their lives for national causes. Chinese President Xi Jinping and other party and state leaders presented flower baskets to fallen national heroes at Tiananmen Square in central Beijing.They were joined by representatives from all walks of life. In 2014, China's legislature designated September the 30th as Martyrs' Day. Commemoration activities have been held annually since then. China's manufacturing sector returned to the expansion zone in September, with its Purchasing Managers Index, or PMI, rising 0.3 points from August to 50.1. The PMI for China's non-manufacturing sector came in at 50.2, up 1.2 points from August. The figures indicate improved activity across the manufacturing and non-manufacturing sectors.The State Post Bureau says China's express delivery volume surpassed 150 billion packages as of September the 29th. The milestone was reached 12 days earlier than last year, highlighting the rapid growth of China's parcel delivery sector and the resilience of the country's economy.The 2026 World Internet Conference Wuzhen Summit will focus on open-source artificial intelligence and international cooperation on AI development and governance. The summit will run from November the 2nd to the 5th in Wuzhen, Zhejiang Province. Organizers say a main forum dialogue will bring together technology executives and developers to discuss building a global open-source AI ecosystem.A senior official on the Central Committee of the Workers' Party of Korea has accused South Korea of provocation against the Democratic People's Republic of Korea over a recent mine explosion near the border. Pyongyang said Seoul was trying to shift blame for the blast and fabricate evidence to support its claim. Media reported three South Korean soldiers were injured during a mission inside the demilitarized zone. South Korean President Lee Jae-myung has ordered a thorough probe.U.S. President Donald Trump and American tech executives have signed an agreement to establish voluntary standards for AI. The tech companies have agreed to work with independent auditors and try to ensure their AI tools do not hack into other companies' systems. Trump, who has called concerns about AI going rogue a hoax, reiterated his support for the rapid expansion of data centers.UN Secretary General Antonio Guterres has called for renewed efforts to build a world free of nuclear weapons. Speaking at a high-level meeting marking the International Day for the Total Elimination of Nuclear Weapons, Guterres said nuclear disarmament is a binding legal obligation under the Non-Proliferation Treaty. He urged nuclear-armed states to return to dialogue to prevent the use of nuclear weapons and called for a successor framework to the expired new Strategic Arms Reduction Treaty between the United States and Russia. Guterres also warned that nuclear arsenals are being expanded and modernized, while advances in technology are increasing the risks of mistakes and miscalculations.Morocco's King Mohammed VI has appointed Fatima al-Zahra al-Mansouri as the country's new prime minister, making her Morocco's first female head of government. Al-Mansouri is the national coordinator of the Authenticity and Modernity Party, which won 97 of the 395 seats in the House of Representatives in parliamentary elections on September the 23rd.The National Institute of Statistics and Economic Studies says France's public debt reached €3.6 trillion in the second quarter of 2026, equal to 119% of GDP. It rose by nearly €60 billion from the previous quarter after increasing by around €76 billion in the first quarter.The Premier League has confirmed that Manchester City is guilty of almost all 115 charges of financial wrongdoing it faced in one of the biggest scandals in English football history. The most successful team in England now faces severe sanctions, including expulsion from the world's top league. City was accused of a raft of financial violations from 2009 to 2018. The violations include failing to provide accurate financial information and hiding payments. City said it is innocent of the accusations and will appeal. And that's the news. I'm Tianyu.
0: perfect tales of mystery and magic, to accounts of battle and empire, from the verses of ancient poets,
4: 关关雎鸠在河之洲，
0: to the masterpieces of our times. A Light on Literature brings to life China's literary heritage and a look at the world in a new light.
5: Hi, I'm Huang Rui. And on today's A Light on Literature, we continue to present the book The Sound of Salt Forming, Short Stories by the Post-80s Generation in China, published by the Foreign Language Teaching and Research Press in 2016. On today's show, we present you the second part of the story, Rough Guest Couple, written by Ma Xiaotao and translated by Li Lianguth.The author Ma Xiaotao, born in 1982, is a member of the Chinese Writers Association. Previously on Rough Guest Couple.
6: When Xiaonuan even went to the wholesale market looking for molds, she tried to make the dream of Red Chamber lotus leaf soup that Jia Baoyu ate. At first, Lei Lia thought he would be eating hot, family-style food every day. Little did he imagine he would be forced to try new dishes on a daily basis.They actually all tasted good. Lei Lia agreed that Wen Xianwen certainly had a talent in this area, only he couldn't stand her fanatical new frills or those overpriced and ever-wasted ingredients. Cooking at home cost as much as eating out.
5: And this episode...
6: Chapter 3 On Saturday, Lulu & Co. actually showed up.When Xianwen was on the phone, remote controlling the route taken, Lulu and her car full of people eventually found Beijing's east side. She had been Wen Xianwen's roommate at college. The other three guys and girls in the car were also her classmates. They burst in noisily, carrying a box of beverages. Brother, you really live out in the sticks. A dozen or more meters and we'd be at the Beijing exit toll booth, no? Lulu complained to Lei Lia. Wen Xianwen was busy in the kitchen, leaving Lei Lia in the living room to entertain her classmates.Yeah, I finally realised just how big Beijing is, a male classmate noted. Oh my god, Wen, you guys really live here? Not waiting for Lei Lia to respond to the comment about the remoteness of their apartment, Lulu let out a high-pitched yell. Following Lulu's yell, everyone began to size up the room. Everyone had a different expression, though all of them looked shocked. Given where Lei Lia and Wen Xianwen now lived, besides yelling and gasping, all they could do was stare in silence. Rough cast housing.Yes, Lei Lia and Wen Xianwen lived in a rough cast apartment. The walls didn't have any colour, the floor was vinyl, the lighting consisted of energy-saving light bulbs, the foldable dining table's paint was flaking and everything was the colour of reinforced concrete. There wasn't a single decent piece of furniture in the living room or bedroom. There was an old sofa draped with a bedsheet and two 30 yuan plastic wardrobes, one for each occupant.Beside the bed was a simple shoe rack, topped with Wen Xianwen's skincare products. No matter how you looked at it, it appeared uninhabited. In fact, it looked like the deserted and chaotic dwelling of a lunatic, abandoned by its owner. I say, bro, you guys are really the limit, so laid back it's a crime. A male classmate who had previously been silent finally found his voice. We don't have any money.Since the down payment, we've only a little left. I did the sums and struggled and managed to renovate the bathroom and kitchen. Wen Xianwen carried two aromatic dishes out of the kitchen while explaining the apartment's shortcomings. Did the sums? Don't listen to her bullshit. Just one of the small bathroom tiles she used cost more than 90 yuan. I urged her to go for something simple and plain to save some money, but she said she had had her eye on the light pink floral tiles for years. Now that she finally had her own home, she was determined to have them, even if it killed her. So, we blew 7,000 on the bathroom wall tiles. If she hadn't done the sums, I suppose it would have been more like 20,000.They'd been together these many years, and Lei Lia still couldn't understand why Wen Xianwen always thought she was good at saving money. Where on earth did she get this notion from? You just don't understand. Women must have comfortable bathrooms. Not waiting for Wen Xianwen to speak, Lulu ran with the topic, backing up what Wen Xianwen had said. Really, all the world's crows are as black as one another. What was so great about women that they had to have overpriced and tiled bathrooms? The year before, when the lease was about to expire, the landlord said he was intending to raise the price a little. Initially, Lelia had rented the apartment because it was convenient. But Wen Xiaonwen had graduated 2 years earlier, so they didn't need to stay so close to the school. Wen Xiaonwen vacillated over whether or not they should accept the increase and continue renting, but Lelia wanted to buy a house in the long term. Wen Xiaonwen said that buying a house was a pie in the sky for them two paupers. At the time, she'd been without a job for over a year. Housing prices could only rise higher, and what seemed astronomical at the moment, you would only live to regret if you did not seize the opportunity now. Lelia had made up his mind, and that was the end of the matter. Of course, there was no point considering the second, third, or fourth ring roads. Those weren't places you could squeeze into just by tightening your belt. Short of winning the lottery, they had no business there. When they first started looking for apartments, they approached the area around the fifth ring road with high spirits. But as soon as they heard the prices, their hopes were thoroughly dashed. With Wen Xiaonwen's encouragement, Lelia despondently looked over a display apartment. Outside the fifth ring, 5 kilometres outside the fifth ring, 10 kilometres outside the fifth ring, eventually they retreated to the city's periphery, 15 kilometres outside the fifth ring. The price was reasonable, and the apartment beautiful. It had Wen Xiaonwen's favourite floor-to-ceiling windows and bathroom. It was admittedly a little far out, but the places farther in really weren't affordable. So, they withdrew their savings of several years, and each went home to ask for some money to put down as a deposit. With a down payment made, and a 20-year loan to make up the balance, they faced scores of years of bitter, hard work. All of a sudden, they'd returned to pre-liberation times. They'd finally become homeowners, but had no further discretionary spending. What about renovations? What about furniture? Without money, everything had to be basic, and one had to prioritise. Lelia suggested that they first do the bedroom, because sleeping was the most important. Wen Xiaonwen said, "You just go to work and leave the renovations to me." So, Lelia battled on the voiceover front line, while Wen Xiaonwen shuttled back and forth between the hardware store and the new apartment.
7: You have been listening to Rough Cast Couple, a short story selected from the book The Sound of Salt Forming, short stories by the post-80s generation in China, edited by Song Gang and Yang Qingxiang, and published by the Foreign Language Teaching and Research Press. The author of the short story, Ma Xiaotao, was born in 1982. She is a member of the Chinese Writers Association and an editor at People's Literature. She was the first prize winner in the New Concept Writing Competition in 2001.
6: In fact, Lelia could not rest. How could he leave their single prize possession, their house, to naive and brainless Wen Xiaonwen? But what else could he do? He had to go to work every day. If they only relied on Saturday and Sunday, moving in would take until next year. Whatever the case, it was rough-cast housing. Wen Xiaonwen didn't have much money. She wouldn't go so far as to uninstall the windows, so the worst result couldn't be too shocking. More than a month went by, and Wen Xiaonwen, her face smoke grey with dust, toiled away. She was so exhausted she even lost her passion for cooking, and their everyday meals were extremely simple. It seemed the project was quite substantial. She found a team of contractors, bargained with them, and supervised them. Every day, her brows were furrowed, and she rose early and retired late. The only confidence she shared with Lelia was to tell him that she had finally found her dream wall tiles. Everything else was a closely guarded secret. Only when Lelia visited the new house on a spare weekend did he notice that it was still the same barren shell that it had always been. As it happened, Wen Xiaonwen had devoted all her passion to the bathroom and kitchen. Everywhere else remained untouched. He thought that she would have used what little money they had to prepare the whole house. He had no idea that she had spent all this time on just those two little rooms. When he saw how proud Wen Xiaonwen felt, Lelia wanted to cry, but couldn't find the tears. Wen Xiaonwen had all the answers. The kitchen is for cooking, and the bathroom is for showering and pooping, and you cannot do without them. If you are going to renovate, you must complete it in one go. Nothing else matters. With a bed, we two can sleep and dream together, forever happy. The living room and balcony, those are decorated for other people's pleasures, but the kitchen and bathroom are our own. Anyway, we're not rich, so let's not be so vain and focus on making ourselves comfortable. We've already completed the

0: Brother, your doors are pretty cool. I remember when I was young, I think our doors were just like these. Finding doors like these is no mean feat, eh? Wen Xianwen's male classmate inspected each room's crisp green wooden door admiringly. That's for sure, Lei Lia grinned, thinking of those doors that had him almost run off his feet. When Wen Xianwen's kitchen and bathroom were finished, they scraped enough together to buy a large bed. Wen Xianwen insisted they put down old-fashioned vinyl flooring, arguing that the cats might catch cold. They got along famously with their original landlord, and he gave them an old sofa that he had used for a number of years. The sofa followed the plastic wardrobes, the computer, the hangers and whatnot to the city's east side. Still, on their very first day, they realised that they had a serious problem. They had no doors. Once inside the entrance door, none of the other rooms had a door. They only had enough money left over for food and drink, and short of stealing or snatching, no door was to be had. Wen Xianwen wanted to call home for some funds, but Lei Lia was against it. That weekend, he took the bus to visit a few markets. Finally, just as he was about to give up in despair, he spotted the big green apartment doors from a 1980s TV sitcom. To say they were pretty would be the exaggeration of the decade, but they were certainly unique. The most important thing about them was their price. Lei Lia was driven by his budget as he carried those kitschy doors back home. Wen Xianwen danced with joy and thought the doors were so cool. The colour was just right, and they coincidentally had a vintage vibe. "Don't just admire our doors, take a look at our super little kitchen table," Wen Xianwen, enraptured, carried out a large plate and went back to the kitchen to play chef. There were already four plates on the table: orange juice, melon strips, baked pumpkin with cheese, black pepper beef tenderloin, and typhoon shelter eggplant. The little table was laid with newspaper, and there was a paper cup for each of the guests. Wen Xianwen summoned everyone to come and eat, as the main dishes of hot spicy fish head and braised noodles with green beans were yet to come. Chinese and Western, North and South, the dishes were all handsomely assembled. Lulu and the others were won over by the exquisite dishes, and everyone flocked unceremoniously to the table. Lei Lia surveyed the table full of sisters and brothers chomping and downing the food. He attentively filled their drinks, his heart filled with the satisfaction of a host. "You're still cooped up at home?" a male classmate asked Xianwen. "You bet. I'm an unemployed working girl, saddled with washing clothes and cooking every day. Contact me if you have any chores. I have plenty of spare time," Wen Xianwen prattled on lightheartedly, as if her only desire was to find real work, but that she was always beset with difficulty. "You say you're from a poor background. How come you're so hopeless? No revolutionary drive to succeed?" Lulu stuffed an eggplant into her mouth as she turned to Lei Lia. "Brother, when are you guys going to do it?" "What, in a hurry to give a gift, are you? It'll set me back a little, but I really want to see Wen in a proper wedding dress." "Then ask her. I'm ready for it, but she always thinks it's too much trouble." "City Hall approved it, so why do we need a wedding? We're not celebrities. Do we have to tell the world that we're really married? Wedding banquets are a worry and a bother. We spend a stack of money and then ask you guys some gift money back. Not very gallant. Wait until my hair's longer. We'll go and get some wedding photos taken. That'll do." Dressed in her apron, Wen Xianwen placed the delicious sausage treat in the cat's food container. Then she returned to the kitchen and carried out the last dish of white fungus broth and squeezed it onto the table. "I've never seen anyone like you. Other women cry and scream about wearing a wedding gown and having a wedding feast, while the witless men are just too lazy to do anything," a male classmate chimed in. "I haven't seen anyone like her either." Lei Lia gazed at Wen Xianwen as she applied herself to the food.
1: You have been listening to Rough Cast Couple, a short story selected from the book The Sound of Salt Forming, short stories by the post-80s generation in China, edited by Song Gong and Yang Qingxiang, and published by the Foreign Language Teaching and Research Press. The author of the short story, Ma Xiaotao, was born in 1982. She is a member of the Chinese Writers Association and an editor at People's Literature. She was the first prize winner in the New Concept Writing Competition in 2001.
0: Two months after moving in, Lei Lia and Wen Xianwen formally tied the knot. From their very first meeting, Lei Lia had thoughts of marriage. but he realized that he was still a young man, and she had lived with him for 6 years already.

0: anyhow, so he had mixed emotions. "How about getting married?" Lelia had said, lying on the rough-cast apartment's large bed. "Sure, that would make Mother happy." Wen Xianren was at the computer desk in front of him. Her hand didn't leave the mouse, and she faced away from him. "Then, what do you think?" "I'll do what my mum wants."
1: "Since when were you so obedient?" Lelia stared at her back.
0: "My mum says unmarried girls who cohabit bring shame. Once married, you don't have to worry about people's gossip. I am an upright person, and I don't want you to get a reputation for tricking girls, so I will grudgingly accept your stupid name." "Say, we're talking about a serious topic. Can you turn around and face me?" "Hey, I'm afraid that if I faced you, it would be such a strain on you that it would make me not want to marry you. Forget it. Forget it. I'm just an out-of-work drifter, so I won't talk to you about conditions." Wen Xianren leapt towards Lelia and grabbed both his ears in her hands, staring at him right in the face. The next morning, they both telephoned their parents with the news. Not long after, on Wen Xianren's birthday, they registered their marriage. "I say, classmate Lei, if you dump me later, I won't even be able to celebrate my birthday. This is the day I reported to the world, so you had better not make it a memorial to a failed relationship." "Poo-poo, can't you say something positive? I've shared your depravity for the past 6 years. Do you think anyone else would have anything to do with me now? I chose your birthday to register so I could save money on a gift. Otherwise, I would have had to shell out for a wedding anniversary gift and a birthday gift. Killing two birds with one stone saves me money. Never start a relationship with elder guys. You're so devious." That day, the two of them ate downstairs at the most respectable restaurant to celebrate their transition from boyfriend and girlfriend to husband and wife. Lelia ordered a bottle of red wine, and Wen Xianren drank until her little face was all rosy. She found it hard to remain clear-headed during the second half of the meal. They were in fine spirits, dining until closing time, and falling over each other as they walked out of the restaurant. There was no nightlife on the city's periphery. In fact, by 10 o'clock, the streets were deserted and scary. At the entrance to their neighbourhood, a few unlicensed taxis had their dim lights on. Lelia dragged the staggering Wen Xianren along. Her arm was so thin that when you pinched it, it felt like a stick floating on water. He patted her head and addressed her. "My wife." The moon was just a crescent, thin like the nails of a calcium-deficient individual. Under the moonlight, two stray dogs rummaged for food near the trash can. He wasn't sure whether some kind person had put some leftover food there, or some uncoordinated fellow had discarded his takeout food container and it had landed off center. In any case, the two dogs were wolfing it down. Inebriation was making Lelia rather melancholy. "Do you think that looks like us? We're just two stray dogs, miles from the city. Every day I go out to find food and come back to feed you. But how come you never get fat?"
2: You have been listening to Rough Cast Couple, a short story selected from the book The Sound of Salt Forming, short stories by the post-80s generation in China, edited by Song Gang and Yang Qingxiang, and published by the Foreign Language Teaching and Research Press. The author of the short story, Ma Xiaotao, was born in 1982. She is a member of the Chinese Writers Association and an editor at People's Literature. She was the first prize winner in the New Concept Writing Competition in 2001.
0: Chapter 4. It was almost 3 years since she had graduated, but Wen Xianren still hadn't found a real job since quitting from recording ringtones. At first, she didn't want to find one, complaining she was too tired and that her health was poor. She needed to slow down and recuperate. Then she hinted that she wanted to work, but couldn't find anything suitable. She rushed around for a few days and realised that jobs like the one she had had, recording ringtones, were hard to find. The waves on the Yangtze struggled to overtake one another, and faced with succeeding waves of freshly graduated students, Wen Xianwen's advantage was gradually diminished. If she had given up her career because of her moodiness, now the developments taking place in the field that had really taken away her working rights. She quickly gave up, despondently going to bed late and rising even later. And when she opened her eyes, she continued her aimless activities. The house was messy, like an abandoned workshop. The empty concrete walls were complemented by a floor full of bits and pieces. She curled up with her cat in the middle of it all, trapped in a dragnet. Before, when they were renting, when Xianwen hadn't tidied up or cleaned, she would say that she'd wait until they had their own home and then she'd get organised. But obviously she was never serious. After moving into the new home, she didn't mend her ways, but instead grew worse and worse. You had to be a bit cautious when dealing with other people's homes, but you could do whatever you like with your own home. With 3 square meals and a good night's sleep, Wen Xianwen was oblivious of whether it was day or night. She just lay on the bed, holding the cat. Occasionally, she'd do a few odd jobs, voiceovers for a cartoon here, hosting a product show there. Although income was meagre, one could say that she was making an effort to contribute to the family's upkeep. Lelia had no choice but to carry the heavier burden on his shoulders alone. Monday to Friday, morning and afternoon, he worked his arse off. He brought home more than 4,000 yuan every month. 2,000 went to repay the loan on their apartment, and the rest went for food, transportation, miscellaneous expenses, cat food. Every month, there were only a few yuan left, or nothing at all. Life was like an infinite cycle of puzzles of how to pay the mortgage. No matter how hard you tried, you could never pay it off. Fatigued and always on the run, Lelia started putting on weight. He grudgingly acknowledged that he was becoming more and more like a middle-aged man, even though he had only just turned 30. On the day Lulu and co. came over for dinner, Wen Xianwen was especially happy. She had decided on the menu 2 days in advance. On Saturday, she even woke up early to shop at the market, and when she got home, she dove into the kitchen and excitedly set about concocting the special guest feast. They pushed and shoved each other as if they were still living in those uncertain school days. No one was polite at the table, sweeping it up like a tornado before they could sit back and laugh and chat. Stuffed with food and drink, they drove off. When Xianwen, reluctant to part with them, went downstairs to see them off, she came back to clean up the dishes, wearing a bright smile.
3: What you just heard was the second part of the story, titled Rough Guest Couple, from the book The Sound of Salt Forming, Short Stories by the Post-80s Generation in China, published by the Foreign Language Teaching and Research Press in 2016. Rough Guest Couple tells a story of a young couple struggling to settle down in Beijing after graduation. Interwoven with simple, crisp, humorous, robust, and youthful expressions, the story draws an authentic picture of the life of a young Chinese couple in a big city. It is a journey full of financial struggle, love, tears, conflict, growth, and passion. Join us again next time on A Light on Literature for the third part of the story. I'm Huang Rei. See you next time.

0: You have been listening to Rough Cast Couple, a short story selected from the book The Sound of Salt Forming, short stories by the post-80s generation in China, edited by Song Gong and Yang Qingxiang, and published by the Foreign Language Teaching and Research Press. The author of the short story, Ma Xiaotao, was born in 1982. She is a member of the Chinese Writers Association and an editor at People's Literature. She was the first prize winner in the New Concept Writing Competition in 2001.
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0: Some say Chinese is one of the most difficult languages in the world, and learning it is almost impossible.
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0: Only because you're not learning it in the right way. Why not try Takeaway Chinese, where you can take some Chinese away and experience progress day by day. Takeaway Chinese, we will promise you a difference. Takeaway Chinese, where you can take some Chinese away and experience progress day by day. Takeaway Chinese, we will promise you a difference.
7: Welcome to Takeaway Chinese. I'm Niu Honglin, and today I have a very special guest. My guest is Shannon West. Shannon West is a committed educator and a promoter of cross-culture education for 25 years. Hello, Shannon. Happy to have you on the show.
8: Thank you for having me, Lin.
7: Great honor having you. So it's only a very brief introduction. Can you introduce yourself, you know, more deeply and tell us about the projects that you've been working on for so long time?
8: Thanks for having me today. I'm very happy to be here. And hello to your listeners. My name's Shannon West. I work at the British Council. That's a UK organization that works to build relationships between people in the UK and people overseas. And we do that in the fields of education and arts and the English language. So my role at the moment is working to support our work with UK schools, as you said, to bring an international perspective to policymaking, but also to the experience of UK young people in their curriculum, and to support, and within that, promote foreign language learning in the UK and support it. So overseas, we promote the English language to help people connect internationally and achieve their ambitions. And in the UK, we do the same, but promoting other languages than English for people from the UK to be able to connect internationally.
7: I'm curious, because when we talk about language learning, when we talk about language sharing, what's behind language is actually the culture. Let's go straight to the successful cases, you know, to make things fun a little bit. For the UK students who have been exposed to Chinese language learning or the English language you've been promoting into overseas countries, have you gotten any fun cases that you like to bring about now about learning the language? It could be life-changing or could be career-directing, something like that.
8: Well, you're hitting on all the reasons why we have a current trip coming to China. Well, they're there at the moment, so we're working in the UK on the Mandarin Excellence Program. That's an England government-funded program for schools to choose Mandarin as one of the languages, the foreign languages that they teach, and to support them to be able to adopt this language into their school and make it sustainable. So we have 78 schools working on that program at the moment. We've reached 16,000 students who have been learning Mandarin and perfecting it, and they do that in secondary school from years 7 up to an exam they do in year 10. So for 4 years, they learn 8 hours a week, which is pretty intensive because most foreign languages, they might do 2 or 3 hours a week at most. And the idea is that once students have done 4 years, they really have got a really solid base in Mandarin to be able to think about China and connect with Chinese people for their futures. They are interconnected, and learning a language is not only about, you know, the language mechanics, but it's also exposing students to a way of thinking and understanding the world. And different languages and different cultures do that differently. And this is really important for international relations, getting collaborating, you know, more generally internationally.
7: Yes. Are you talking to them? What are their reactions? Have they been posting anything about their trip or telling you how they feel? Or maybe have there been any previous projects where you send them to different places, especially different places here in China? And what were the reactions?
8: So on this program, the students, after 3 years learning, get to come to China. So this is a really intensive opportunity to meet many people who speak Chinese. And it might sound a bit strange, but for some students, it can feel like an academic practice to learn a foreign language. And it's not really until they arrive in the country where that language is spoken does it become real and turn into a communication tool rather than a subject you're studying. And that can be, you know, really motivational for many students to then suddenly realize I've got something that's really valuable and I want to keep studying. But I've just returned from China where I was visiting those students in Beijing and in Shanghai. And I must say, those students are having an absolute ball. They're having a wonderful time.
7: I'm so glad.
8: Yeah, they are. Our Chinese hosts are putting on an amazing program with, of course, studying and learning Mandarin, but they're doing cultural events. They're meeting Chinese young people. They're going out and doing, you know, famous tourist activities, whatever that is in this city where they are. When they come back, we know that when they come back with more resilience, more confidence, more motivation to study hard, not only in Mandarin, but in their other subjects and keep going. And also think about how they might incorporate China into their futures. So how they might include China or Mandarin into their studies or into their careers. And we know this happens. So that's why they're out there and they're having a really good time. They feel very spoiled, very privileged, and very welcomed by our Chinese hosts.
7: I am sure they're having a lot of fun because while we're doing this interview, while we're doing this recording, at the exact time, some of them are in a Chinese university and enjoying performances and also lectures and also very fun activities in the university. And one of those activities is watching a short video series, actually only several episodes of a short video series called Chinese Folk Tales. And it is produced by my colleagues, my very talented colleagues. It's about Chinese folktale stories, but with a little twist, a little flair of the modern day taste. It's a really fun series. There are podcasts, there are short videos, and I heard from a little bird who is interviewing in that university, they're having a lot of fun. So I agree with you. Being exposed to a different language or being exposed through a different language to a different culture is so valuable, especially in the early stage of one's life, because you get to think through a different lens, you get to see the world from a different perspective, and realizing how important it is to bring the diversity in your life and also to everybody's life. So I think that is some of the fundamental thing we are happy, like you said, privileged to have in the early stages. But let's go a little back to the basics. So based on the experience of your students, what are the major challenges UK students meet when they start learning Chinese?
8: Well, there's something even more fundamental about foreign language learning for English speakers. With so many people around the world speaking English, it can feel for young people, well, everyone else speaks English. Why do I need to bother learning this foreign language? So there's already for some children and families, there is a motivational aspect that's missing, an intrinsic motivation to be able to connect with people internationally. For English speakers, is perhaps a little lower on the scale than other language speakers. So we already have that challenge to get over, that to understand that, yeah, lots of people might speak English, but to learn someone else's language, not only does it expose you to a new way of thinking about the world and different beliefs and different values, as we've already discussed.

0: but it also demonstrates that you're interested in people from other countries and you're willing to put in a bit of effort and the work involved in learning their language to try to meet them halfway. And that effort and demonstrating that to someone really builds trust and builds a relationship fast. And that's what our organization is all about. It's about building trust between people from different countries. And learning someone's language is a wonderful demonstration of how you're willing to do that. Then Chinese in particular, or Mandarin Chinese in particular, for English language speakers, you know, some of the obvious challenges are a whole different system of writing and characters, different ways, different sounds that you need to be able to learn how to pronounce. And I'm not a Mandarin speaker or learner, but I've, you know, watched lessons and heard about the different tones that students need to learn and how that's quite difficult. It's not something in our language. But our English students really revel in the challenge of that and the difficulty that is and overcoming that difficulty. And that experience is really valuable, you know, in building their resilience, failing and trying again and then mastering something is a really important skill to learn, not only for languages, but other things as well. And then more broadly, it's an opportunity for our students to be able to connect with such an important country for UK foreign relations. And China is going to be important, it's going to become more important. So why wouldn't you learn Mandarin and why wouldn't our country be interested in having more Mandarin speakers to be able to connect with China, to work together with China and to solve problems that are beyond our borders?
1: You've been to China more than one time. What is your biggest cultural shock? Like something that you didn't expect that would happen, or something that is totally the opposite or at least very different from your initial impression about China, especially before coming over?
0: I think the thing that always, it's not a shock really, the thing that surprises me very warmly is how welcome everybody is made to feel. And I have a really good example of this from my time just last week in Kunming, where I visited a local secondary school with the students. And the secondary school, part of the students' visit to China is to understand life in China and understand what Chinese young people experience. So we ask if we could visit a school. So we went to a school for half a day and I was just amazed by the thought and the care and the variety of things that the school that we was visiting put on for our students. When we arrived in the buses, there was a band playing. There was a group of children standing there with signs with the name of our students there. So when our students got off the bus, they knew who to partner with because there was someone waiting there with their name on a card that everybody could see. And then they played games. They watched dances. They joined in dances. They learned to play Chinese instruments. They learned about calligraphy, about rubbing pictures and about making stamps. And then they had lunch together and exchanged social media accounts and they were having a great time. And that always, it's not a shock, but it surprises me how warmly and how thoughtful Chinese people are in welcoming us. It shouldn't be a surprise, but I don't mean it in a negative way. I mean, it's a really positive surprise just how much effort people have gone to make us feel welcome and expose us to your rich culture and help us learn.
1: That's the thing. When it comes to, we have a saying in Chinese, 有朋自远方来不亦乐乎. Having friends coming from afar makes us really, really happy. And as a really, I would say in old days, relatively subtle kind of country, modest and do not want to express our feelings. Nowadays, especially the younger generation are more passionate. They're happier. They're more prone to express their feelings in different ways. And especially when it comes to a group of friends from another country so far away from China coming over. Definitely, we are very happy and we do putting a lot of effort doing these things. And it happens in a lot of occasions as well. And especially when we get to show off a little bit of the fun part of Chinese culture and teach you one thing or another from different aspects. It's definitely something Chinese people would like to do. So I'm very happy that you enjoyed it. So also, you talked about you believe that it is important for people to be exposed to another culture, another language. And I believe that's one of your motivations to work in the cross-cultural exchange. But is there any other thing that you think are important to mention that has been keeping you or keeping your passion in this area for so long time? I mean, 25 years, that's a really long time.
0: Yeah. My first experience of something like that was when I grew up in Australia. You might hear it a little bit in my accent, but, you know, in the edge of Melbourne, in a small little suburb. And my first international experience was being an exchange student in France for 3 months when I was 16. And that was pivotal in shifting my perspectives and thinking about an international career, wanting to live and work in foreign languages. I became an English language teacher and traveled around different countries and taught English. And now I work in this amazing job. And that's motivates me because bringing those kind of opportunities to other students. So we know that this experience of learning Mandarin and coming to visit China for 10 days is very inspirational for many students. Many students who, you know, come from lower socioeconomic backgrounds, you know, from poorer families who wouldn't have this opportunity on their own without this kind of program. And for those young people in particular, they might not have international in their sights, in their thoughts about what they could do. But we know a trip like this, being hosted in a university, makes them think, oh, I could actually come and study here. Or speaking to someone from the UK who works in China and think, oh, I could actually work here. There are interesting jobs, and there's a demand for people who speak Mandarin in different sectors. So all of this is inspired by my early experiences myself, and that's what keeps me going in this kind of job, bringing those opportunities to others.
1: Mm. I agree with you. I've met many young students. Some of them are Chinese students. They have the experience of a study trip in overseas countries and being able to know how different, but at the same time, how similar we are definitely would provide them with, different perspectives. But young people, or students are young people, and young people are the future of our societies. So I think having that perspective in mind, do you think these cultural exchange programs would also change, for example, the future relationship between China and UK and China and other countries and UK and other countries, like global relationships? Or do you think bringing the young minds together can make a real change to our future?
0: I believe it can. The UK-China relationship has many levels to it, doesn't it? It has, you know, a political level to it. But more importantly, I think, and more deeply, and perhaps even greater, is the people-to-people relationships. And that's where we work. We work building the relationships between UK young people and Chinese young people who are going to be the professionals of the future. In whatever works they're doing or whatever way their paths go, they will be able to, if they wish, communicate with each other and collaborate together. And that's important for our futures and the futures of our countries. So that's where we work, at the people-to-people level, and building the relationships and the ability for people to have the skills and intercultural ability to build those relationships.
1: Yes. So coming back to something that I think might be inspirational to the fellow Chinese learners out there, especially those who have, for example, English as their native language and learning Chinese and facing all the challenges that you were talking about, the tones, different writing systems, and maybe a little bit of different sentence structures, all of these problems. How do you help your students learn Chinese more efficiently, for example?
0: So I'm not the academic on Mandarin, but that comes from our partner organization, the Institute of Education at University College London. That's who we partner with on the Mandarin Excellence Program. And they've done a lot of work to look at word lists and help students know, you know, according to their year level, which list of words that they should be able to know and master in each year. But they've also looked carefully at the characters of those word lists, and they prioritize those characters that have fewer, I don't know the technical term for it, but the fewer marks. So the more simpler characters to write, and prioritize those and bring them forward in the learning so that students can master those faster than the very complex characters, which come a little bit later. But also the different techniques the teachers use to motivate students, to expose them to what we modern Chinese and different new ways of how people are expressing themselves, and also through different texts. So it's not just about you know, formal written texts, but it might be a spoken text or a song or something like that that keeps inspiring them and shows them different ways the language is used and motivates them to continue.
1: That is smart and quite right, because no language is still all the time. They evolve, they change, they grow a little bit. There are new words coming into the language being invented, mostly by young people on the internet. Sometimes it's the old words being transformed into new meanings. They're used in different scenarios. The nuance changes a little bit, or the way of using it changes a little bit. And that happens in every language. And if you're able to use a word that is trendy, that is fun, that is popular among your own language group, in your own language group, you would definitely be popular among the kids.
0: Well, there you go. There's an example of like building that relationship quickly by using a very modern expression or something. Immediately would catch someone's attention and make them think, oh, you, that's something interesting about you. I want to get to know you a bit more. Yeah.
1: Yes. So I do agree with you. Bringing them to the cultural environment would serve that purpose, would make that happen for maybe one or two or several kids in that class, which is more than enough. Still, we talk about languages evolving because of the younger generation's creative way of using the languages, but also because of the fast development of internet. On the internet, we get to talk to people from a different country, using a different language, having a different background. So for your students, for example, is it so that because of social media, because of the internet, they are able to communicate more with people from a different culture, background, or even using a different language? Are they using the opportunity to talk to more people outside of their own country, or are they still mainly, you know, communicating with their own peers?
0: I imagine they are. So I don't teach students at the moment, but I'm sure there's probably two things that are happening. One is that with the access to social media and internet and technology, you know, far different from when I was first learning French, you're able to personally find your own information in that language that you're interested in, you know, so you can read a newspaper if you wish, or you can watch a movie, or you can find a song, or you could find something about your personal hobbies or interest or sport that you like. And you're able to do that quite independently from, you know, needing to find your teacher to be able to find it for you, or bring it from another country so that you can see it. You can do all that yourself. And then secondly, I think what social media in particular has been able to support people in doing is finding their crowd, finding their people. So finding the people that have the same interests as you, even though they might be many thousands of kilometers away, is now infinitely possible. So I'm sure our students are finding information and things of interest in Mandarin that is really appeals to them, and authentic language coming straight

0: from China straight to them, but also to be able to connect with Chinese young people as well.
1: We talked a lot about culture, a lot about different civilizations and the purpose and the good result it brings when we are able to speak another language or go to a different country. But besides all that, scientifically or from an educator's perspective, do you think learning a different language can be beneficial in some other areas as well or in some other ways, especially, for example, learning Chinese?
0: Yeah, absolutely. Finding for English language speaking students who are learning Mandarin in particular, some early research that is demonstrating that students learning Mandarin, there are cross-curricular benefits to learning Mandarin. So not only are they getting better at Mandarin, but it's also having a positive impact on their results in other subjects. We don't know exactly why or how. It might be something about being exposed to such a different language, a different way of constructing thoughts and ideas and maybe characters and things like that rather than letters that is having a positive impact on other subjects. So we're going to be studying that more to understand how and why that's happening. So there are particular wider benefits to learning Mandarin for English speakers, sure.
1: Thank you. I think that has been a very interesting conversation, and I've learned a lot about the program you're doing and also the students, and definitely some fresh first-hand information about the benefit of learning a different language and being exposed to a different culture. And I am confident to say that the listeners of Takeaway Chinese are all strong supporters of that theory. We all believe in the power of cross-culture education. So thank you, Shannon. And also thank you so much for those of you who have spent this episode of Takeaway Chinese with us. For more episodes of the show, you can visit our website at radio.cgtn.com and go to the column podcast. 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Just search for Takeaway Chinese. Don't forget to leave your questions, comments, and ratings. 感谢收听, it's me, Niu Honglin, with Shannon West joining us on the line. Thank you so much. We'll see you next time.
0: Thank you.

0: From north to south, east to west, people in China are chasing their dreams and leaving their mark. Want to know how they beat the odds and made a difference? Footprints brings you the true life stories of their journeys.
1: Ever wondered what's actually going on in Africa through the perspective of an African? How are things really going between China and Africa? What's the narrative of this relationship? Well, get a perspective with China-Africa Talk. 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
4: 您现在收听的是中国国际广播电台。
5: Now the news. I'm Shane Bigham. Chinese President Xi Jinping and Sultan of Brunei Haji Hassanal Bolkiah Mu'izzuddin Wadaullah have exchanged congratulatory messages to mark the 35th anniversary of diplomatic relations. President Xi says China and Brunei have strengthened political trust and expanded cooperation in areas including trade, culture, and people-to-people exchanges. The Sultan says Brunei hopes to further deepen cooperation with China and promote development that benefits both countries. China marks Martyrs' Day on Wednesday, honoring revolutionary martyrs and those who've sacrificed their lives for national causes. This morning, Chinese President Xi Jinping and other party and state leaders presented flower baskets to fallen national heroes at Tiananmen Square in central Beijing. They were joined by representatives from all walks of life. In 2014, China's legislature designated September 30th as Martyrs' Day. Commemoration activities have been held annually since then. China's manufacturing sector returned to the expansion zone in September, with the Purchasing Managers Index, or PMI, rising 0.3 points from August to 50.1. The PMI for China's non-manufacturing sector came in at 50.2, up 1.2 points from August. The figures indicate improved activity across the manufacturing and non-manufacturing sectors. The State Post Bureau says China's express delivery volume surpassed 150 billion packages as of September 29th. The volume reached that mark 12 days earlier than last year, highlighting the rapid growth of China's parcel delivery sector and the resilience of the country's economy. China's Shuelong and Shuelong 2 icebreakers have returned to Shanghai after a three-month Arctic expedition. The expedition found warmer Pacific water entering the Arctic Ocean, discovered a new deep-sea hydrothermal area, and recorded changes in Arctic marine life. The findings will help scientists better understand Arctic climate change and ocean systems. The GD and Tianhua 3 vessels are still carrying out research missions and will return in mid-October. The 2026 World Internet Conference Wujian Summit will focus on open-source artificial intelligence and international cooperation on AI development and governance. The summit will run from November 2nd to the 5th with Chinese and international participants. Organizers say a main forum dialogue will bring together technology executives and developers of open-source large models to discuss building a global open-source AI ecosystem. U.S. President Donald Trump and American tech executives have signed an agreement to establish voluntary standards for AI. The tech companies have agreed to work with independent auditors and try to ensure their AI tools do not hack into other companies' systems. Trump, who has called concerns about AI going rogue a hoax, reiterated his support for the rapid expansion of data centers. Japanese media have reported two shootings in Kobe with at least one fatality. Police received a report of gunshots at around 1:15 p.m. local time and found a wounded man in his 60s. The man was later pronounced dead in hospital. About 20 minutes later, police received another shooting report in a nearby area. Authorities are investigating the incidents. EU Energy Commissioner Dan Jorgensen says the bloc has paid an extra 100 billion euros for the same amount of fossil fuel imports since the start of the U.S.-Iran conflict. Jorgensen says higher global energy prices are putting pressure on European industries and consumers as EU countries prepare for a winter of elevated energy costs. His remarks came after U.S. President Donald Trump threatened to restrict diesel exports last week, driving up fuel prices. UN Secretary General Antonio Guterres has called for renewed efforts to build a world free of nuclear weapons. Speaking at a high-level meeting marking the International Day for the Total Elimination of Nuclear Weapons, Guterres said nuclear disarmament is a binding legal obligation under the Non-Proliferation Treaty. He urged nuclear-armed states to return to dialogue to prevent the use of nuclear weapons and called for a successor framework to the expired New Strategic Arms Reduction Treaty between the United States and Russia. Guterres also warned that nuclear arsenals are being expanded and modernized while advances in technology are increasing the risks of mistakes and miscalculations. Morocco's King Mohammed VI has appointed Fatima Ezra El Mansouri as the country's new prime minister, making her Morocco's first female head of government. El Mansouri is the national coordinator of the Authenticity and Modernity Party, which won 97 of the 395 seats in the House of Representatives in parliamentary elections on September 23rd. And that's the news. I'm Shane Bigham.
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3: This is Roundtable.
7: We plan trips around monuments, museums, and must-see sites. And yes, they're incredible. The Eiffel Tower and the Great Wall are famous for a reason. But when you look back on a trip years later, what actually sticks for you? Well, a new report on young Chinese travelers suggests that human experiences are more important than a ticket to a museum. People are choosing destinations not just by what's on the postcard, but by how welcome they feel. After that, a screen that follows you from bed to kitchen to living room to office. There are no cables, no hassle. It's not a TV, it's not a tablet, it lives somewhere in between. In China, they call it the bestie screen, and it's one of the fastest growing gadgets in the country. Tech giants, appliance brands, global players are all racing to build one. But is this the next must-have device, or is this just a fancy replacement for stuff we own? Coming to you from our studios in Beijing, this is Roundtable. I'm Steve Hatherley with Yushin and Yushan, and we welcome you to the show. When you think about your favorite vacation, chances are you don't remember every landmark you visited. You remember the taxi driver who made you laugh, the stranger who helped you out, the restaurant owner who treated you like family. Because when we travel, we often think we're searching for places. But what we really remember are the moments, the unexpected conversations, the small acts of kindness, and the experiences that make us feel connected to somewhere we may have never been before. Recent research into travel trends suggests that this is changing the way people choose their destinations. Young Chinese travelers are increasingly looking beyond famous landmarks, judging destinations not only by what they see, but by how those places make them feel. Yushin and Yushan, good afternoon. Good to see you both. All right, so we're going to talk travel today, which is appropriate. Everybody is looking forward to their trips. I want to start with this. Mm-hmm. When you go on a vacation and when you come back, what is it that stands out in your memory? Is it the landmarks? Is it the food? Is it the people? What is it about the experience that you remember right when you come back, or maybe even many years later when you reflect on the trip?
8: Mm-hmm. I think all of them really matter. And when you are choosing a destination, of course, the landmark, the most popular destination is the thing that hooked you, right? Mm. And then when we got there, it's the people, it's the experience, it's the culture. I think everything is getting more and more popular. And what I saw is that now people are saying, okay, it's not only about the destination, it's not only about the landmarks. It's also about the human connection that they were having during the trips, because that's been proved in some of these reports and surveys, right? China Tourism Research Institute has just released the research report on the satisfaction of Chinese outbound tourists in 2025. And what I said just proved in this survey.
7: Yeah, this was not a small report either. They covered a bunch of different countries and regions and different tourist destinations.
9: Yeah, 102 countries and regions to be exact, with a closer look at 27 overseas travel destinations. And And these researchers, they've also gathered more than 50,000 market survey responses, along with tens of thousands, if not millions, of just traveler reviews and feedback. And they look at everything from how the transportation is like there, what's the food like there, and also accommodation, hotel, and even down to details like travel agencies. Is it convenient, smooth enough for the transitions upon arrival? And also there's the public service friendliness of the local people is part of that credential too. So this report also reveals that China, Chinese people, outbound travelers in 2025, they gave their overseas trips an average satisfaction score of, guess how many?
7: Out of?
9: Well, out of 100.
7: Out of 100?
9: Mm-hmm.
7: 75, I guess, would be a pretty average score, I would think, because not everybody's going to give a perfect score for their travels.
9: Yeah, close enough. 80 out of 100, which is not bad, which is good, actually. It qualifies as a satisfactory in general.
7: So, well, that's good news because it means that people are enjoying their trips wherever it is that they go. And you said that they looked at a lot of different factors. Accommodation, that's one that we might expect, I think, to look at. Shopping, entertainment, attractions, those types of things make sense too. Travel agencies, rating the travel agency. So I think the point here is that this is a really comprehensive look at every little detail of people's travels to see where they were satisfied and where they weren't. And with the number of countries, you said 102 different countries and 50,000 market survey data, hundreds of thousands of tourist evaluations. So this means that this is a really deep look. 80 out of 100 means people are satisfied with where they're going and what they're experiencing, but that doesn't really tell the whole story.

0: just to say that people are satisfied.
1: Yeah, because they're rating destinations based on how welcoming locals are, how easy it is to get around, and whether the experience feels real and also personal. It's not only about what this place can bring you. It's also about how you are feeling in this place.
2: How you're welcomed there.
1: Exactly.
2: Yeah. And also, there is one very cute little case of a 26-year-old who traveled to South Korea just not too long ago. And her feedback was that the best part is not really where she's been, but on the luggage delivery service that was so smooth that made a big difference for her trip. And also, there's the immersive activities and the availability of Chinese language support for her locally.
0: Is it, do you think, that people are getting pickier? Maybe pickier is not the right word, but I guess what I'm trying to say is travelers are now looking at their experiences through a different lens.
2: Right.
0: Right? Looking at different angles. So I don't know if picky is the right way to put it, but are they getting maybe harder to impress?
1: You know, it reminded me some of the experience that I grew up, you know, when we were a child, you will feel, wow, there are so many tasty, delicious things. But after you grow up, you feel like there's not that much of, you know, tasty, delicious things that you haven't tried.
2: You haven't tried.
0: Yeah.
1: So I think it makes sense. So I don't necessarily think travelers have become harder to impress. I think they've just simply become more experienced. They've been to a lot of places and as a result, more selective. So think about how much travel has changed over the past 25 years, maybe.
0: How much it's changed and how many more people are traveling now
1: exactly.
0: compared to maybe 25 years ago.
2: It all has associations with the development of this country and also the economy and what people's perspective were landing back then. Like around the turn of the century at early 2000, traveling outside of China is something luxurious. It's something that you expect to spend a lot of money on, and it's not really something that you do or every family would do.
0: It's something that you might save up for a very long time, and it
2: Absolutely.
0: Might be a once or twice or three times lifetime experience.
2: Yeah,
1: exactly.
2: Back then, about 25 years ago, Chinese mainland residents made about 10.5 million outbound trips. Now, that might sound like a lot, but comparing with that of 2025, that number had grown to around 148 million.
1: Yeah.
2: How many times? 14 times bigger?
1: 14 Good times.
0: That was fast math.
2: Yep.
0: Well done. And that trend is continuing now as well. So, yeah, you said 148 million overseas trips, which is a 14-fold increase from a long time ago. They spent $160 billion on those trips.
2: Right.
0: Now, the reason I mentioned that is because both of those figures, the 148 million overseas trips and the 160 billion spent, both of those are an increase from the previous year by about 20%.
1: Exactly.
0: So not only has it increased over the past 25 years, which I suppose we should expect that it would, but it's increased pretty significantly in the last 12 months as well.
1: And that's why when international travel becomes so much more common than before, so simply crossing a border isn't, you know, exciting enough anymore.
0: Yeah.
1: And then people are
2: not... It still
1: not...
2: is. It's just, well, less of an amazing thing for those of us who are traveling outside of China.
0: Yeah, I think you both bring up fair points because if you've traveled before, maybe you're returning to a place, maybe you're visiting a place for the first time, but you've had a similar experience in the past, and that's why the bar has changed. It's not that it's not exciting to take a trip anywhere anymore. It certainly absolutely is, but maybe what people are looking for from their experience is a little bit different, and that's what this report is talking about.
2: Yeah, young people nowadays are increasingly paying attention to the details that could range from before they start the trip to all the way after the trip is even finished. So that would include a lot of things like how to plan it, involving the travel agencies here. And yeah, which agency to pick. That's
0: the planning
2: important
0: part's
2: too.
0: My favorite part, by
2: the
0: way.
2: Me too.
1: Yeah.
0: I think I like the planning part almost as much as I like the trip itself. I will spend hours and hours and hours searching for restaurants in the place that I'm traveling to.
1: You're a perfect, like, comp-

0: every single day. People are looking for that when they travel too.
1: Yeah, especially for foreign travelers, people who don't belong to this specific area or region or even country, they might encounter all different kind of unexpected things that might bring that trip to a bumpy road that's out of their expectation. But these days we're seeing that a lot of the countries, they are kind of designing that route to be easier for Chinese travelers. We see bilingual signs everywhere. You just mentioned to me before the show, Yushun, that in one of the major airports in France, they're doing that just very recently.
2: No, actually for more than 5 years now.
1: 5 years
2: ago.
1: They've
2: been putting Chinese signage in the De Gaulle Airport.
0: I'm
2: not sure I'm pronouncing the name right.
0: De Gaulle, but maybe? Charles de Gaulle. Okay.
2: Charles de Gaulle. And that is really the news. And people are praising, a lot of Chinese tourists were praising that. And it says that it's just some kind of nanny level welcoming.
1: Yeah, I'm telling you, telling you, 8-9 years ago, you are lucky enough to see English signage in France.
0: Yeah.
1: So that it's a big upgrade.
0: Chinese characters. I think I'm understanding this more now, because it's not so much about a make or break deal.
2: Yeah.
0: It's not like you're going to cancel your trip to France because you know or you knew that they didn't have Chinese characters on a street sign or something like that. It's not about that. It's that when you get there and you realize that they do, it makes you feel all the more comfortable.
2: Yeah.
0: It makes you feel all the happier about the place that you've been. And it's this little, according to the report that we're talking about today, it's these little details that are standing out in people's memories when they come back from their trips.
1: Hmm.
0: Now, speaking of trips, let's talk about where people are going. What were some of the highest rated destinations among Chinese travelers in 2025? We'll look at 2025 stats because we're only in the middle of this year.
2: Yeah, so topping the rankings were Macau, followed by New Zealand, Australia, Hong Kong, Argentina, Spain, Singapore, Italy, France, and the UK. So different regions will offer people different experiences, and but there are one thing that they, I think they've been putting a lot of effort in, is that they offer a lot of convenience for the tourists to traveling. And people don't just judge a destination by how beautiful it is anymore. They also judge it by how easy it is to get around that area. And, you know, think about all the little things that we just mentioned before, and all of these things can, you know, can you pay with your phone? Can you go around with the metro with your phone? Can you just these kind of little tiny things will elevate the experience that you travel there.
0: You traveled to Thailand, Yushun, maybe within the last few years. And I remember when you came back, one of the first things you told me about your trip was, oh, you can use WeChat there.
2: Exactly.
0: So that kind of stood out to you as kind of a highlight of your trip in because of the convenience?
2: Definitely, because we don't really have the, you know, that kind of mindset of being hassled of getting exchanges and everything. And you know,
1: a few years ago, traveling to these countries, Indonesia, Thailand, it means that you need to make transactions in the bank and get ready with a stack of cash.
0: Yeah,
2: right.
1: And nowadays, that's being changed drastically.
2: Yeah. And also there are like convenience stores everywhere. You can use your mobile phone to pay for basically everything that you need. So, and as you said, it's not about that kind of drastic change of your whole trip, but it's about, that's what Chinese people call make yourself at home. It's that kind of feeling.
0: Of all the places, I just realized I have to travel more. Of all the places you just mentioned, New Zealand, I've never been there. Macau, I've never been there. Australia, never been. Hong Kong, yes. Argentina, no. Spain, no. Singapore, yes. Italy, no. France, no. UK, no. A couple of places on the list I really want to check off.
2: Exactly.
0: In the coming years.
1: But honestly, I'm not really surprised that Macau SAR is ranking the first. And actually, it is ranking the first for the second consecutive year. And the credits is on the fact that it has been providing convenience for travelers, especially now that we're talking about travelers from Chinese mainland. My feeling of traveling to Macau just less than 1 to 2 years ago was that everything is so smooth. It's made.
2: Oh, yeah. I have the same feeling.
1: It's made to make you.

0: you feel convenient.
1: How so?
0: Because like taking the bus and shopping around and every possible thing that you can imagine that's the biggest highlight in Macau, or just daily living and moving around in Macau, doesn't feel like we're at a different zone, we're at a different region.
2: Because definitely that's what they want you to do in Macau, to go shopping and experience the different things, right? And that's why they set up all of these very, very convenient service for you. Even some of them are very free. They give you the free shuttle bus to all of the different destinations that you want to go. Yeah, as you said, everything is so smooth and you can experience different types of culture there.
0: And even the local people, they're like, you know, in some of those tourism highly density spots, local people might want, you know, less people instead of more travelers to come.
1: It happens, yep.
0: But when me and my mother were visiting the Macau SAR, local people were like, we were at the very popular picture place, and one shop owner just walked out. Oh, you guys are from Chinese mainland? Yeah, we're from Beijing. Just stand there, I'll take your picture. Like in front of the huge giant skyscraper buildings behind us, there's a really nice view in that alley, and local people just jump out and they're proud to show that city off.
1: It's one of the first things you mentioned today, Yushin, kindness of local people, and that stood out in your memory even now. Now, in terms of payment, I think it's kind of understandable when if you have a country that's maybe next to China, if you have, geographically speaking, I mean, then maybe it's not so surprising that you would find WeChat available as an option. But it seems to me that the further away you get, you might find it a little bit more surprising. I found it surprising. Australia, you can use WeChat. I don't know how widespread it is in Australia, but you can find spots where you can use WeChat in Australia too. Australia, by the way, has become a hotspot for Chinese travelers. Between April 2025 and April 2026, so that's a 1 year period, 1.1 million Chinese visitors, and that was up 20% year on year. And there's a few different factors at play there. One of them, I think, is the convenience of WeChat Pay.
0: Yeah, and their leadership, or the Australian officials, once said that their biggest highlight is to attract Chinese tourists during our winter time, which is their summertime. So the off-season kind of tourism is one of their highlight, natural highlight that they don't even need to sell on. And second of all, they want to design different travel products or travel packages for Chinese tourists to feel like it's one of a kind of experience. For example, Australian wine are really popular in China. So they design that kind of route that covers the vineyard, or the vineyard plus local cuisine kind of plus seafood kind of products for you to land in that country and already become part of the trip. And that's all by design, and it's for the benefits.
1: You're right. It's all by design, because that's one of the things from the report as well, is that young people, they want experiences that they can't get anywhere else. So if you fly to Australia, I guess the old style would be maybe you fly to Sydney and you book everything yourself and you arrange your own trip within the city, and then you come back home, which is fine, which is great. But now what people are looking for is a little bit different. For example, in the UK, they have promoted Harry Potter.
2: Oh,
0: of
1: Harry Potter still making headlines these days.
2: Of course.
1: That's not all. Downton Abbey,
2: It's been popular lately, actually.
1: which I was surprised to find out was really popular here in China.
0: Even among our parents' generation,
1: Really?
0: surprisingly, because of the family vibe that's created in that show.
1: Wuthering Heights.
2: That one I didn't hear.
0: I heard there's a
1: Bronte sisters, or
0: yeah,
1: Bronte?
0: There's a new adaptation of the movie that released not too long ago. So
1: I read that in high school. It was a bit painful, but all of those places, Harry Potter, Downton Abbey, Wuthering Heights, filming locations have been popular for people to travel to.
2: Of course, these kind of unique things that can connect the whole world is definitely the selling product or a spot that they're going to promote. And also, aside from that, Argentina, meanwhile, is also using football culture.
1: Oh, yes, of course.
2: Yeah, especially the, you know, excitement surrounding the World Cup to introduce visitors not only to the sport, but also the country's landscapes, also food and a local culture. I imagine that when you're going on the street of Argentina, you will definitely...
1: Hoping to run into Lionel Messi.
2: Yeah,
0: or just come across one of their hand-holding little pots of tea. I don't know the name of that tea, but it seems like everybody from Argentina is drinking that while eating roast beef, like local cuisine. They're even bringing that to World Cup.
2: Mm. And those are that kind of experiences people love sharing with their friends because they're, you know, that kind of personal, not something everyone can find in a travel brochure or something.
1: Yeah, that's a really good point. Mm. And then there are other conveniences as well. Singapore, I believe you can use, they've partnered with AMAP, which is a really popular...
0: domestic map system.
2: Yeah, navigation app.
1: Navigation app here in China. They offer more detailed and targeted tourism information through online maps. So that's a convenience too, right? Yeah. When you get to another spot. With all of this talk about, you know, memorable trips and things that stand out in your mind, have you ever traveled to a place where maybe you went there because you loved a thing from there already? I asked that question because we just gave the example of Harry Potter and Downton Abbey in the UK, where people might be fans of the movie series or the show and then go there to travel to the sites where they filmed. Anything like that from your travels?
0: Yeah, like when I was pursuing my studies in London, one thing that I loved about being here was to be able to travel to the London Tower.
2: Oh, yeah.
0: Now, that might sound weird, but...
1: It's a pretty popular tourist destination.
0: Well, yeah, it's also a very popular prison, historically. But for me back then, I was so into the historical side of England, for the Rose War, or the War of the Roses, the White Rose, Red Rose, between different families and parties. So yeah, London Tower was a place that I read so many times about during university times. Mm. And as an English major, it is a dream come true to be in that spot and witness that whole system where Anne Boleyn got her head chopped off. Mm. Is that sounding too weird?
1: It's a bit dark, yes.
0: Anyway, yeah, I was there twice, one with the audio guide just to immersely experience everything and hear all the stories behind from hundreds of years ago. And the other time just to walk around, feel myself in there before I need to come back to China. Mm. So yeah, of course, we travel for places that we've always liked even before we were there.
1: I don't see prison travel anywhere in my script. Yeah. I have to add that as a note here later.
2: Yeah, and I think these kind of things are always the intriguing part when people are choosing a destination. I didn't particularly go to somewhere because I love that, but I kind of have a plan, or I think I would definitely go there for one time to some places because I think we're having a plan to go to New Zealand because my girlfriend really loves the Lord of the Rings.
1: Because of Lord of the Rings.
2: Yes, exactly. And also maybe some other destinations here in China, Zhangjiajie, because of Avatar, the movie. Uh-huh. We really want to visit that place and to see how authentic it could be when you just see it in a movie and how significant it can be.
0: Mm-hmm.
1: I wonder if any New Zealand immigration officer, when denying someone entry, has ever said, "Thou shall not pass."
0: Oh my, could be. Well, that's all used in there.
1: That's what I would do.
0: I remember the Hobbit elements were used in their official tourism promotions, like in their video, or even in the airline promotions.
1: As they should be.
0: Yeah.
1: What do you look for when you go on vacation? We talked about this report today, and it's not that people aren't going places and checking out historical landmarks anymore. When I went to New York, it was an amazing experience to go to the top of the Empire State Building, to see the island of Manhattan from that point of view was completely memorable. It's not that people aren't doing those things anymore. So it's not like tourism is is shifting from one focus to another.

0: I feel like this is just an addition where people are doing those things, but then it's the little extra tidbits. It's the little cherry on top type things that are standing out for young people these days. When you go somewhere, what is it, Yushin, that you're looking for before you go?
1: The popular spots is definitely one of the things that we can, first of all, get in touch with this place. And another thing I would think personally is that the local culture aspect, because that is the thing that makes this destination more unique and can attract people who are not, because we're accepting a lot of different styles of traveling now. And a lot of people, they just go to one spot, take a picture and go to the next one. Yep. That's one way. Yep. We're not against that. And another type of person will be just go to that place and really get some kind of immersive experience and to have the local culture really on get the firsthand of that kind of experience. So maybe I will find for example, wet market, grocery stores, what local people would go, and then I would go to that place and actually feel what is the life of local people have.
0: And I might be good travel buddies. I love going to the local supermarkets.
1: That's awesome.
0: To see what everybody's buying. How about for you, Yushin?
2: For me, it's more on the experience that I don't expect to get anywhere else. And also along the way, all the simultaneous little details that impress me as, oh, this is unique to this very place. For example, there are sunrise every day. And waking up to a sunrise from your bed is one thing, while getting up at 3, 2, 4 a.m. in a tent in Sahara Desert just to see the sunrise from the horizon in the desert, it's something else. That's one of the biggest selling points back then when a lot of us, well, six of us had a group to travel to Morocco, And but along the way, you will encounter better service in bigger cities, Marrakesh, Casablanca, and then there's the tent. Well, you kind of don't expect a lot from accommodation for living in a tent.
0: No 5G.
2: Surprisingly, there were 5G.
0: Really?
2: There were good rooms inside the tents, and there were even bathrooms, individual bathrooms inside the tents.
0: Wow.
2: In the center of Sahara Desert. So you see those little simultaneous things, meeting your expectations, not meeting your expectations. Oh, I'm having good accommodation here, but I don't know where next stop will bring me to. That's one thing I really love about that trip, and that's also a country that I'll definitely return to.
0: Do please describe the feeling of watching the sun rise in the Sahara Desert in Morocco.
2: I was alone. I was not with the rest of the team. I was alone on a little bump of sand, and I was wearing a lot of clothes because it was super cold out there in the morning. And I just remember the sky turned beige bright, and then it all turned very purple. It's not like how you imagine, like how orangey it might look like from Mount Tai, for example. It's all purple bluish before it started to look like what a daylight might become. So it's magical. It almost looked movie scenic like than anywhere else. So yeah, with a line of camel walking from distance, that's something that you'll remember for life.
0: Kind of makes our grocery store comments seem a little boring now.
1: It's like
0: watching the sunrise from a local grocery store?
2: Why not?
0: Well, maybe the future of travel is not just about where we go, but what we take away from the journey. It seems now, as travelers become more experienced and destinations become perhaps a little bit more available to travelers on a global scale, they're also competing for our attention. So the places that stand out not only are the ones with the most famous attractions, but the ones with the extra details that make us want to come back again and again. I'm Steve Hatherley. Today I'm with Yushin and Yushin. Stay with us on Roundtable. We'll be back after the break.
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3: 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I'm Steve Hatherley, today with Yushan and Yushin. 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Imagine watching a movie in bed, rolling the same screen into the kitchen to follow a recipe. Then you move it into the living room for a workout, and then you take it into your home office for a video meeting, and you do all of that without unplugging anything. Well, that sounds like a giant tablet on wheels, and in many ways, that's exactly what this is, the Bestie Screen. It's a new type of mobile smart display, and it's quietly become one of China's fastest-growing consumer electronics products. It started out as a niche gadget just a few years ago, but now has attracted internet giants, home appliance makers, and international brands. They're all hoping to compete for what could become the next important screen in our home. Now, why has this suddenly become so popular? Is this really creating a category of home entertainment? And do we really need this, or is it serving a purpose that's already been filled? We're going to talk about that as well, the future of home consumer electronics. All right, so I guess we have to start with the definition, which is a fun term, by the way, of bestie yeah. screen. I'm feeling that this might be a little bit self-explanatory, yeah. where your screen becomes your best friend.
4: Yeah, that's the, kind of the whole idea for this kind of device. It's more officially known as the mobile smart display.
3: That's boring. I like bestie screen better.
4: But yeah, to most Chinese consumers nowadays, just call it that. And at its core, it's just a large touch screen, if not a big tablet, you can imagine, on a pole. And that pole is connected to wheels, meaning that this screen can move around as long as you drag it towards whichever room that exists in your room, in your office, or in your wherever.
5: Into the kitchen where you need the recipe, into the living room where you need to do a little exercise.
4: Yeah.
3: Into your bedroom if you want to watch something before you go to sleep at night. This is attached to the pole permanently, right? This isn't something, you know, you use the word tablet, but that's just the closest comparison because that's how it functions. But in terms of size, it's much bigger. But it's not removable or anything like that. You're buying a one-piece unit.
4: One-piece unit, and the very feature, the biggest highlight of it is on the touch screen part, which resembles a day-to-day tablet that we see. But yeah, that's one thing on a pole that can be moved around. And the thing about that is it's different from a traditional television because a television is fixed on a wall, usually speaking. It's either like standing in your living room or in your bedroom, like stick to the wall where you have to go to it and sit down and watch or lie down and watch. So the idea is kind of shifting.
3: That's partly true, but I just bought a new television a few months ago, which I was very excited about.
4: Congratulations.
3: Thank you very much. And I saw these advertised, these, I didn't know they were called bestie screens at the time, but I saw them advertised because, and they stood out to me because the screen was vertical.
5: No, yes.
3: Yeah,
5: because it can rotate.
3: It's one of the features of these bestie screens, right? You can have it like this or you can have it like that
4: or
3: if you
4: tilted
3: prefer.
4: To whatever angle.
3: Oh, that part I didn't know. But what I bought was what feels like a boring old television now. But I also bought a mobile stand for it.
4: Ah.
3: So that's why I said it's partially right, because not every television now needs to stand, you know, on a TV stand or be attached to the wall or something like that. But I guess the mobility is not exactly the same, because a TV still has to be
4: connected through cables.
5: Yeah.
3: Or... and plugged into the wall. Does a Bestie screen need to be plugged in?
4: No.
5: No.
4: It has its own built-in battery, and also it is connected through either Bluetooth or Wi-Fi.
5: It explains more that we call it a bigger tablet that you can have, because one thing is that it has portable batteries. You don't need to plug it in into the wall, and which means that it can survive for a little bit longer when you're carrying it to everywhere that you want.
4: About 3 to 5 hours on average.
5: And another thing is that it has touch screen. You can touch your TV, and it is just a tablet, I would say. And I saw people just go through TikTok when they're using this bigger screen, when maybe they want to cook something and the tutoring is just on TikTok and you can just bring it everywhere.
4: Wow, that would be a good way for binge watching ultra short drama, because on their phone it's just that size, but on there,
3: it's amazing, isn't it? I mean, this product fills in a niche need, a space in the industry, right?
4: And the price is even going down these days than rising, because previously there's been research on the price by Runtel Technology that previously, back in around 2023, the price used to be about 6,100 yuan, which is roughly $900 US if you think of it, comparing it with like a TV set or projectors. But now it's dropped to only around 3,900, so $570, so almost cutting by half these days.
3: That's still more expensive than, and I guess, well, first of all, I think that's going to vary. The price is going to vary depending on the size of the Bestie screen,
4: because the they would
3: come in different sizes. But still, that's more than you're going to pay for a television, correct?
5: Yeah, exactly, because
3: Of the same size?
5: Yeah, nowadays, one thing is that televisions are getting more and more affordable. That's one thing. And another thing is, compared to these TVs, these Bestie screens, they are kind of relatively new ideas. So I think these kind of manufacturers or brands, they're still taking advantage of this specific period so that they can set the price a little bit higher, because there are not that many manufacturers doing that. So there are limited options and you can only find these machines. And another thing is touchscreen. I think it is one of the most expensive part of these devices, because when you're thinking about an iPad or an Android tablet, of course they will not be that cheap when we are using the whole function of touching everything.
3: And you have to hold it.
5: Exactly.
3: I mean, how annoying is that? You have to use your hands. I guess it makes sense. I was a little bit surprised when I found out that these things were more expensive than televisions, but the very fact that they don't need to be plugged into the wall, that's a huge advantage.
5: Yeah.
3: The fact that they're a touchscreen, that's another huge advantage. So now I kind of get it, because to be able to move this thing around your house easily, by the way, because it's wheels, it has wheels on the bottom of it, to be able to move it around your house easily is you're paying for the convenience. I feel like you're not paying for the tech here. The tech isn't new. It's essentially a tablet, right?
4: Yeah, some people call it the creature of Frankenstein. You've got the chip, you've got the monitor, you've got the pole, you've got the whole screen design and everything. You just put those things together in an unexpected way or a niche way, and then call it Bestie screens. So it's like a put together piece, but now every major manufacturer is even trying to become part of that industry.
3: Did you mention the battery life? If you did and I missed it, I apologize. A few hours?
4: 3 to 5, on average.
3: 3 to 5. Mm-hmm. Yushin, you're the tech expert here. Is that considered good?
5: Not exactly for a tablet, but for a large screen like that, I think that's fine. And also, I assume most of these devices, you can connect it with a cable, plugging it on the wall, and then you can use it
4: for a longer period.
5: Yeah.
3: Yeah. And I guess 3 to 5 might be the average, but you could probably find more expensive ones with better battery life, something like that. I think, too, that the concept is not new. Back in 2021, a company from South Korea called LG, they introduced a movable display. It was called Stand By Me, which I think is a play on
5: exactly
3: words from the song and the film of the same name. Anyway, at the time, this was seen as kind of an experimental lifestyle product. Yeah. I don't know at the time, this is 5 years ago, whether they knew that this would be accepted or not. We talked about Killer App, right? Mm-hmm. That feature on a device that makes people feel like I need to have this. Mm. But this was 5 years ago when this first came out. Now, the turning point apparently came about a year later, so we'll jump ahead to 2022, when the device launched in Taiwan. And instead of using its official product name, that's when people started calling it Bestie Screen.
4: Yeah, it starts as a nickname.
3: And that name, the nickname, is what it's kind of what got the product over the bridge, they say. Because what did you call it before? A portable, blah, blah, blah. Nobody cares, right? But when you say, hey, where's my bestie screen? Then it makes it like more personal somehow.
5: It feels like it created the demand for a lot of people, because back then people wouldn't think, oh, I need a TV go along with me to everywhere. And now they tell you, okay, you now can have this kind of experience.
3: Exactly. Mm-hmm. Yeah.
4: That's kind of the idea shifting how screens are being around us nowadays. Because nowadays, even if there is a TV in the living room, people probably will stick to their phone anyway. Mm-hmm. That's how I observe it. Like, we have the TV turned on, something being displayed, and then we just check our phone.
5: Yeah. It's like just that. The background music of your conversation now.
3: Why now then? Why? I mean, you know, 2021 LG, 2022 Taiwan. The term bestie screen was invented at that time. So even that's been around for a few years. So then why now? What's the reason that this is suddenly taken off?
5: Actually, back then, when this kind of product firstly launched, I didn't expect that it can be this popular. Because, as we said, it's very kind of niche need for maybe a little amount of people who only want to maybe watch their TV in their bed while they don't have a TV in their living room. They can have this another option. But now, the thing is that our relationship with screens probably has changed.
3: The addiction is stronger. Is that what you're saying?
4: Not only us towards what's displayed in the screen, but also just in general, the content displayed in the screen in the first place that's viewed by us, it has become more diverse, like short videos, like on social media, like the habit of watching micro drama that I recently pick up. Mm-hmm. That it's becoming more and more common.
3: I feel like she wanted us to comment about that.
5: I know.
3: Congratulations.
4: Not really. No, I just feel, now
5: next device is
4: a
5: bestie screen.
3: Wait, do you have a bestie screen?
4: No, not yet.
5: Are you thinking about getting one?
4: Could be. I was until I realized, actually, I don't have room in my living room just for another one. But yeah, here's the thing. Now people interact more on the screen with all different kinds of content that's being displayed. And it feels like the habit of sitting down in the living room and everybody gathering around the TV is
3: ancient.
4: Less, it feels like 20, 30 years ago when TV was first a thing in China.
3: It's a great point. You know, have friends over for a show watch or something. Have the family gather around for a movie. That was what the living room was kind of for. I wonder then, I mean, that's not our topic today, but I wonder if the definition of what the living room is changing.
4: Could be.
5: Yeah.
3: Because it used to be the spot for the TV, the spot for watching.
5: Exactly. And now people are talking about, do we really need a living room anymore? We are kind of de-living room right now because a lot of young people realize that, okay, I might not have that many friends. I don't need a huge gathering or party in my house. So probably, and I don't watch TV that often. Why do I even need a living room anymore?
3: Yeah.
5: So probably a tablet, a smaller screen, or a portable bestie screen is the choice for them. And they're starting to realize that, okay, this kind of changeable or portable experience is something that really fits their need, and that's is not getting unique anymore. That's becoming a lot of people's demand.
3: What you say is backed up by statistics. In the first quarter of 2026, TV shipments in China fell 8.8% compared to a year before. Over that same period, sales of

0: smart projectors, they had their moment.
1: Yeah.
2: Yeah.
0: Right?
1: Totally. Definitely.
0: Everybody thought, I need one of those. Then everybody realized, I don't need one of those.
1: Yeah, yeah. Only within a few years' time.
0: They dropped 21.4% year on year.
1: Mm. And surprisingly, you know, lately there's been a FIFA World Cup going on, and there's been analyzed on the fact that how the World Cup is driving the TV sales worldwide, but Chinese mainland.
0: Except for. I mentioned the word addiction before. Do you see anything there? Because people have, not everybody, people have a TV in their living room. People have their phone. Is this just, now I need to have one when I'm walking from the living room to my bedroom?
2: Exactly. That's what that's the first thing that comes up to my mind when we're introducing, okay, it can it can go with you, stand by you, something like that. Mm-hmm. We're just adding up more screen time when we're having these portable screens with you. And I think people were thinking about, okay, if I'm watching TV in the living room, then I will have no time for my phone. That is basically, for a lot of people, one way to decrease the screen time of their smart devices. And now, because these kind of devices, they can be vertical, they can be horizontal, it can fit in every fragmented piece of time that they have. And then I think it will be a solution for even more room of these short videos, because it's finally the time they can watch it on a larger screen.
0: Yeah, but think about what you just said, though. Oh, thank God. Because I was away from my screen for 4 minutes. Now, because of the bestie screen, I don't have to worry about that anymore. It's filling...
1: Does it upset you?
0: Well, it's just filling a gap. Mm. There's no question about that. It's filling a gap, which I think is quite clever, right? Between the screen and the tablet and the television. It found its space in the market, which I think is a really cool thing. And by the way, the sales have increased on these bestie screens, I think... 14% or something like that.
1: Yeah, just within this year. Yeah.
0: Okay, so that means people are buying them more and more. Mm-hmm. My question is, do we need this? Is this a good thing or a bad thing? I'm not arguing that it's not cool. It's pretty awesome that you can flip it vertically or horizontally. You can bring it into your kitchen while you're washing the dishes. It's touchscreen. You can scroll. Like, that's awesome. You're sitting there cooking whatever, and then you can just scroll to the next video that you want to watch. That's amazing. I'm not saying that it's not. Yeah, I'm just saying, is this, feels like
1: I think it really
0: we're constantly connected.
1: It really comes down to who needs it instead of do we need it. Of course, it sounds like Steve doesn't need bestie screen.
0: Well, no, I'm probably going to buy one.
1: But imagine.
0: I'm just saying, I don't need one, but I'm probably going to get one.
2: Yeah, you've already made one yourself, though.
0: Kind of.
1: But imagine it's someone who is renting a place that doesn't come with a TV. That's very common in nowadays house rental market. You usually rent into a house that doesn't come with a TV. But I want something bigger than a tablet. And I want something that I don't need my hand to hold on to if I need that screen to follow me. And after my rental with this place is over, I want it to come with me without having to pull it off from the wall. Then for that person, this is a very good way to interact with the screen. And if not, extending features from the phone, from the tablet, or even from the laptop to something even more convenient. Think about saving all that money for a video platform VIP. And I don't need to purchase for membership. And I just need to kind of like project or sync your phone with something and watch whatever, or just use the membership you already have with your phone. Then that's all made life more convenient for people like this person.
2: Yeah. Or from the industry's perspective, it's actually, I think it is the way that they try to be different. Because we all know that, and the stats are showing that TV and projectors, they are having the decreased sales, and they're trying to find a way to be differentiated. It is probably the solution that they want to maybe find another path of still a big screen,

0: but maybe another way.
1: Mm.
0: So yeah, but we were saying that, okay, it is getting more popular, people are using it, but still it is the kind of niche category when we're talking about the whole sales compared to TV.
2: Yeah, it is now, but I mean, you've got major players like Baidu and Alibaba who are seeing the device as another gateway for AI-powered services. Then you've got home appliance makers, really big names in that industry like Hisense and Skyworth.
0: Mm.
2: They're viewing it as kind of the next evolution of the television. And display manufacturers and hardware companies, they see an opportunity because they've already, you know, their existing strengths are very well established. So they can be used on an entirely new type of product. Maybe it is a change away from, maybe the television's going to become extinct at some point.
1: I don't think it's going to be gone.
2: Mm-hmm.
1: It's just going to stay moderate and allow that kind of market share being taken up by niche and new products like Bestie Screen.
0: Yeah.
1: I think it's not necessarily a bad thing.
2: You think so?
0: I think so. Because, yeah, still, when we're thinking about the high-definition screens, that is the selling point of a lot of televisions right now.
1: Yeah.
0: And when you're adding a touchscreen on it, actually, you will kind of have to sacrifice some of these high quality images. Then, of course, at the moment, if you want the portable stands, a touchscreen, plus really, really high definition, probably 4K, it can be even massively expensive. Mm-hmm. So at least now we're looking at maybe some of the alternatives that people may have unique demand on, and then it is the way that we're choosing.
2: I kind of want one. Do you want one?
1: not yet.
2: You should.
0: I don't think so.
2: Oh really? You're gonna skip this one? You're the early adapter in the group.
0: I don't want to add up more screen time more.
1: Oh, because you've had already a lot of screens in your place.
0: Exactly.
1: Ooh.
2: The popularity of this product, I guess, I mean, we're seeing it a little bit already, 14% or so increase in sales in this year alone. But that might be from the spike, from the excitement, from, you know, the new kid in town, the new product in your home. Will it last? I don't know. I kind of feel like people are going to test it out a little bit. They're going to figure out, do I actually need this or do I not? Then the social media aspect, I see that taking over. And if enough people say, oh, this is amazing, you need to, I can watch TV in the bathroom, you should too. Well, then maybe this will replace the TV, who knows. And that brings us to the end of today's roundtable. I'm Steve Hatherley for Yushun and Yushan. Thank you very much for sharing your time with us today. We had a great time, and please do come back again next time.
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1: Examining the events that impact and shape China and the rest of the world. 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
2: Tianyu with you on this Wednesday, September the 30th, 2026. You're listening to the Beijing Hour, coming to you live from the Chinese capital. On today's program, China marks Martyrs' Day by honoring those who sacrificed their lives for the country. Millions of Chinese are getting ready for a major National Day holiday travel surge. And a U.S. import ban on about $1 billion worth of Canadian goods takes effect as trade tensions between the two neighbors escalate. In business, China's manufacturing PMI returns to the expansion zone in September. In sports, we'll bring you the latest from the Asian Games in Japan. And in culture and entertainment, an interview with architect Ma Yansong. Now today's top stories. China marked Martyrs' Day on Wednesday by honoring the heroes who have sacrificed their lives for the country. President Xi Jinping and other party and state leaders attended a ceremony in Beijing and paid tribute to fallen national heroes. Around 20 million Chinese martyrs have made the sacrifice in modern times. In 2014, China's legislature adopted the decision to establish Martyrs' Day. It is observed every year on September the 30th, one day before National Day. Service members across China have held commemorative activities to honor fallen heroes and carry forward their spirit ahead of Martyrs' Day. In Nanjing, troops visited the Yuhuatai Martyrs' Cemetery and learned about the heroes who gave their lives for their beliefs. In Shandong and Henan provinces, soldiers gathered at local cemeteries to lay wreaths.
3: The Yuhua martyrs have shown us through their sacrifice what loyalty and commitment truly mean. I will follow the example of these martyrs, take on responsibility proactively, work diligently, and achieve tangible results to live up to the organization and the mission entrusted to us.
4: Today, as we commemorate the revolutionary martyrs, we are not only remembering a chapter of history, but also carrying forward a spirit. Countless predecessors put the greater good before their own families and made sacrifices for the peace we enjoy today.
3: As revolutionary soldiers in the new era, we must always remember the martyrs and carry forward their spirit. We will turn our respect for them into motivation for military training, remain committed to our posts, hone our skills, and honor the martyrs through concrete actions.
2: Troops across China also visited military history museums and training sites, drawing strength from the legacy of those who sacrificed their lives for the country. Authorities in China have been improving the country's system of commending and commemorating fallen soldiers. Regions across China have upgraded and renovated memorial facilities. The country has also established a system for searching for and identifying the remains of fallen war heroes and has so far found relatives or confirmed burial sites for over 18,000 martyrs. Cao Yuanfei and Li Jingxian from the Chinese Ministry of Veteran Affairs say authorities will continue these efforts.
5: Thanks to the professionalism of the National Martyrs Remains Search Team and the National DNA Laboratory for the identification of the remains of fallen soldiers, China has completed DNA data collection for the remains of 1,023 Chinese People's Volunteer soldiers in the Republic of Korea and nearly 2,000 of their relatives. We've also established a dynamic database to provide technical support for identifying fallen soldiers.
4: We'll now carry out on a regular basis the search, excavation, identification, and family tracing of the remains of fallen soldiers to allow more unknown soldiers to regain their fame and more heroic souls to return to their hometown.
2: The public will soon have access to a new platform for identifying relatives who fell in times of war. For more, Li Dongning spoke with Associate Professor Wang Xingsong of the School of Government at Beijing Normal University.
6: Well, it's been more than 10 years since China began observing Martyrs' Day. It's the 13th one, actually. So what's the significance of establishing such a day to formally honor its fallen heroes?
7: Tomorrow is the National Day, and we're going to celebrate the founding of the People's Republic of China. But before doing that, we all must also remember where our country comes from. And the script goes all the way back to 1840, when a century of humiliation started. And during the following 100 years, the Chinese people endured foreign invasion, domestic strife, and finally, the People's Republic of China was founded. But we need to remember that that was hard won. It was not possible without tens of millions of people who sacrificed their interests, and in many cases, sacrificed their lives. So a public ritual is important to today's Chinese people, that we need to remember our history. No country can forget its history. At the same time, in our daily lives, we need to carry forward many of the values, such as volunteerism and contribution to the greater good.
6: Indeed, it is very important while we are enjoying our life and especially peace today. We need to remember who made all these happen. And this year is the 90th anniversary of the Long March victory. How do you think younger generations can carry forward the spirit of the martyrs of the Long March?
7: The Long March is a very critical part of the history of the Communist Party of China. It is a vital moment when the party endured through external military threat. After the survival, the party was able to build a new base and at the same time project for a new future. Most of the Red Army soldiers who went through the hardship during the Long March were in their teens and 20s. Of course, this is not to say that today's young people need to endure the hardship of the same level, but it does say that today's young people can certainly cherish and value the spirit of perseverance, commitment, and collective responsibility. It's also important to remember the Long March value and spirit, because Long March went through the whole process with a huge uncertainty. And uncertainty is probably the theme of today's politics and economy. And for the young people, uncertainty needs to be taken more seriously. At the same time, we need to be more perseverant. We need to be more persistent. We need to be more resilient when it comes to uncertainty and challenges. So I think commemorating the history is important in terms of a ritual, but it is also very important for every generation to remember their own commitment, their own mission to this country and to the greater community.
2: And that was Professor Wang Xingsong on the relevance of China's revolutionary spirit today. The Communist Party of China led the Red Army on the Long March from 1934 to 1936 to break through a Kuomintang siege. In the early 1930s, a Hakka family's ancestral home in Yeping Village, Jiangxi Province, was transformed into the headquarters of a new government. The buildings in Ruijing still stand amid a very different way of life. Yona Gomoi visited the village to trace the history preserved in these modest homes and their role in a defining chapter of modern China.
8: People came here to build their homes and shelter their families. Later, the Red Army came and transformed one of those homes into a government. Today, people living here are living a pretty good life. I wonder what would have the Red Army said if they would have been able to see the China we have today.
9: Yeping Village in Ruijing, Jiangxi Province,
10: the Xie family of the Hakka ethnic group gave their own ancestral family home to the government to build the base inside.
9: This Hakka village became the center of the Chinese Soviet Republic. The home was built as one large ancestral hall without separate rooms. When it became a government headquarters, wooden partitions were added to divide the space. These simple makeshift rooms became offices and sleeping quarters for government officials. On November 7, 1931, more than 600 officials came here to attend the First National Congress of the Chinese Soviet. This is also where Mao Zedong emerged as a leading figure of the new Soviet government. He was known within the movement for his strategic thinking and his ability to connect with China's rural population. Mao also lived and worked here between 1931 and 1933.
10: Life does have some funny ways. I'm sitting right now in the exact place where Chairman Mao Zedong used to sit between 1931 and 1933.
9: These rooms are very modest.
10: And this is how everything began. A family ancestral home, a government, a country, and a new life for people living here today.
2: And that was Eleanor Gamoy revisiting the history of the Red Army's historic military track. Coming up, millions of Chinese are getting ready for a major National Day holiday travel surge.
11: 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Uncover critical issues such as the Masai Mara's disrupted wildebeest migration and the drop in the Panama Canal's water levels. Delve into solutions for a sustainable future. Tune in to Climate Watch on your favorite podcast platform. 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
2: It's 11 minutes past the hour. China's transport authorities are expecting 340 million trips on Thursday at the beginning of the 7-day National Day holiday. They estimate there will be more than 2.1 billion domestic trips during the period. Car rentals are up over 20%, and railways have launched a 16-day mid-autumn and National Day transport plan to add trains on popular routes and open new high-speed sections. Air traffic is already climbing, with Beijing's two airports expected to handle over 2.9 million passenger trips. International ticket bookings are up 22.5%, with a potential new record in civil aviation volume during the week-long period. Beijing's cultural tourism market is heating up ahead of the National Day holiday. The first Beijing Gifts theme store is attracting tourists with its immersive experiences and rich Beijing flavor. Xiao Wei reports.
12: The Jingwei Shiguang Beijing Flavors, a glimpse into the past, cultural space is modeled on the classic Beijing courtyard house, featuring nearly 1,000 products, including Beijing gifts and tangible cultural heritage crafts and time-honored brands. Its four courtyards are sequentially connected into distinctive zones, creating an engaging cultural living room where visitors can explore and enjoy Beijing's unique character.
13: It's an old hutong. A lot of people can come here and visit. And it's part of Beijing culture. You don't see it from outside, so then you go inside and you're like, oh wow, that's pretty. And then you go further and there's something more and even more and even more. So that's really cool.
12: Leveraging the upcoming National Day holiday consumption peak, the shop integrates its cultural and creative resources to launch a range of Beijing-style souvenirs, such as central axes, ancient architecture, and traditional Beijing opera. It also introduces new limited edition merchandise, including National Day floral baskets and autumn-themed gift sets. From popular items like the Tuyi, a traditional rabbit-shaped figurine and enamel mugs, to practical daily-use goods such as brooches and backpacks, visitors can customize their selections in a modular fashion. In the future, the shop will host more activities, including the launch of new gift sets, educational exchanges, and community co-creation initiatives.
14: The Beijing Cultural Living Room is fundamentally positioned around culture, commerce, tourism, and exhibitions. Selected from our collection of 500,000 authentic photographs of daily life in Beijing, these images form the core theme of this photography exhibition, which will be continuously updated. New editions of the Beijing Gift Pack will be launched in response to seasonal events and varying demands.
2: And that was a report on ways to experience local culture in Beijing. Beijing's municipal government says the Forum on Swift Response to Public Complaints will release research reports and publications on reform and urban governance. Authorities have scheduled the event for October the 12th and 13th. Deputy Secretary General Shen Binghua of the capital city's government said the forum will highlight how digital technologies are ensuring continued improvements and efficiency in responding to public complaints.
15: We are using AI to upgrade the 12345 public service hotline in four areas: smarter call handling, AI-assisted operators, smart workplace management, and an intelligent hub. AI can help us interact with residents, process their requests, and improve the efficiency of hotline operators. We are also using AI to predict call volumes and better allocate resources.
2: A documentary on the public service hotline will also be screened. Heat and pollution have long been an issue in the southwestern Chinese city of Chengdu because of low wind speeds and calm weather. Urban planners are pursuing an innovative approach by creating fresh air corridors. Gong Ming explains how it is reshaping life in the city.
16: Chengdu sits in the Sichuan Basin, where low wind speeds and calm weather trap heat and pollution. As the city grows denser, the problem worsens. So planners designed a bold solution: corridors that channel fresh air through the city, like a respiratory system.
17: We designed a three-tier ventilation corridor system. 8 primary corridors, each over 500 meters wide, follow the prevailing winds at the city's edge to secure air sources. 26 secondary corridors, at least 50 meters wide, run along main roads and green belts to channel wind into the city. Community roads and rivers form the third tier, creating cool air circulation through parks and waterways.
16: These corridors are more than empty strips of land. They are deeply integrated into Chengdu's ecological fabric. A prime example, Tianfu Avenue, the city's central spine, running north to south. It aligns perfectly with Chengdu's prevailing wind direction. Along secondary corridors like Tianfu Avenue, buildings within 50 meters on both sides are kept at 40 meters in height, keeping the wind path clear and unobstructed. In Tianfu New Area, Chengdu's flagship Park City demonstration zone, green spaces, lakes, and park systems are woven into every layer of urban design.

0: These new ecological parks give us plenty of room to relax. On summer weekends, we often come to Xinglong Lake, camping by the water, lounging on the grass. Life here is genuinely comfortable.
1: Chengdu shows that building a modern city doesn't have to come at the cost of comfort. When you plan for the wind, you plan for the people with better air, healthier lives, and a smarter development.
2: And that was Gong Ming reporting. Coming up, a U.S. import ban on about $1 billion worth of Canadian goods takes effect.
3: From epic tales of mystery and magic to accounts of battle and empire, from the verses of ancient poets,
4: 关关雎鸠，在河之洲,
3: to the masterpieces of our times, A Light on Literature brings to life China's literary heritage and a look at the world in a new light.
2: It's 19 minutes past the hour. A U.S. import ban on about $1 billion of Canadian goods is now in effect. The restrictions target products such as vehicles, dairy, and alcoholic beverages. The trade tension between the North American neighbors began when U.S. President Donald Trump reached back to a Great Depression law to impose 50% tariffs on about $20 billion of Canadian imports. Canadian Prime Minister Mark Carney countered and matched the U.S. measures, imposing duties on sectors covering steel, dairy, electronics, and pulp and paper. Jim Spillman has more.
5: The ban follows 50% tariffs put in place by the Trump administration on about 5% of Canadian goods last month. The new trade bans impact a small slice of the $880 billion in annual trade between the two countries, but President Trump says he thinks the economic pressure will help lead to a trade deal with the U.S.'s second biggest trading partner.
6: I think what's going to happen is over the next 3 or 4 weeks, they're going to come to us and they're going to say, we're going to get rid of all the tariffs. They've treated the United States very, very badly. I think a deal will be made, but it's got to be a fair deal.
5: Canada's Prime Minister Mark Carney says his country remains open to a deal, but has pushed back against Trump's trade pressure with retaliatory tariffs on U.S. goods while seeking out new trade partners and moving closer to the European Union.
7: First and foremost, we must take care of ourselves. And second, we will always take care of each other. Taking care of ourselves means building our strength here at home and diversifying our partnerships abroad.
5: Polling suggests that so far Canadians are largely backing Carney's approach, including calls to buy more Canadian products and fewer U.S. goods.
8: I would back that 100%. I would say buying Canadian goods is always a net positive, and relying less and less on the United States is the best possible outcome for this tariff situation if we can rely on them less and support the Canadian economy and the infrastructure here. Then we build a stronger nation here for us.
5: The latest U.S. trade moves will likely complicate efforts to renew the larger U.S.-Mexico-Canada trade deal.
2: And that was Jim Spillman in Washington. U.S. President Donald Trump has hosted top tech companies' executives at the White House and signed an accord that will include self-policing AI. The meeting comes amid growing concerns of the technology's risks and safety. Industry leaders are calling for federal oversight, but Trump said it is unnecessary. Tony Waterman has details.
9: President Trump says he and these roughly 20 tech CEOs that were at Tuesday's meeting have signed a new framework for AI technology standards, which includes both internal and external reviews. But this accord appears to be voluntary, President Trump describing it as morally binding, saying self-regulation, so these companies policing themselves is the way to go.
6: Well, there's a belief that there should be tremendous self-regulation. And we automatically have regulation with the Department of Justice, the FBI, all of that. But the self-regulation is very important.
9: Expectations of a breakthrough were very low going into this meeting, with disparate opinions all around. So you have some, like Anthropic's Dario Amodei, who want the industry to pump the brakes, especially after a number of high-profile disclosures in recent weeks of AI agents going rogue. This includes OpenAI's model escaping secure testing to hack into other systems, including Australian government websites. OpenAI AI has now

0: scrapped the release of its next generation AI model because of safety concerns, including deceptive behavior. But there are others in the tech space that just see things differently. So NVIDIA's Jensen Huang saying after this meeting that innovation and safety are not in conflict. And certainly that is something that President Trump and his administration believe. They've been really downplaying any concerns. And really the biggest risks that he sees are stifling AI growth, which is right now underpinning the U.S. economy. President Trump, earlier in the day, launched this new AI-powered website meant to help Americans navigate government services. He positioned this chatbot as just a preview of what is to come, really trying to convince the public that the U.S. is embarking on a tech-powered golden age. But what we're actually seeing and hearing from the public is trepidation and concern that without guardrails around this technology, things could in fact just go off the rails.
1: And that was Tony Waterman reporting. UK Prime Minister Andy Burnham has pledged to revive Britain by tackling its deepest problems. At the Labour Party's annual conference in Liverpool, he vowed to strengthen the national economy, stressing the importance of cheaper energy to achieve the goal. Arhu Patak reports from London.
2: Now, in his maiden conference speech as Prime Minister, Burnham told delegates that he wanted to strengthen the economy by shifting to a new economic model focused on reindustrialisation and greater control, or greater public control, of essential services. And central to that is the creation of this new publicly owned body known as, I've got to get this right, the Great British Grid. It's designed to inject competition into the UK's energy network, speed up connectivity and drive down energy costs. Let's hear what he had to say.
3: One of the biggest barriers to growth in the UK is the cost of energy. British businesses and bill payers pay some of the highest energy costs in Europe. Within 10 years, I want those costs to be in line with our neighbours.
2: Now, that will be very interesting to see how that plays out to the wider electorate, because let's not forget that, OK, he was speaking to the Labour delegates in Liverpool, tub-thumping, making them feel re-energised, you know, the new Prime Minister, but also, you know, he was addressing the wider electorates, you know, across the country. This was his maiden speech as PM, and, you know, obviously a much wider, diverse range of political views. So let's see how that speech plays out to them, and let's see if he can maintain this Burnham bounce that we've been hearing so much about ever since he took office in the summer.
1: And that was Rahul Patak reporting. Iran's currency, the rial, hit a new record low on Tuesday, trading above 2.5 million to the US dollars in Tehran just 27 days after the previous record of 2.2 million. The currency has repeatedly fallen since the war began in February, driving up everyday prices. Student Abdul Fazal Shirzadi said a phone that cost 80 million tamans last year now costs 320 million.
4: Someone bought a phone last year for 80 million tomans, or 800 million rials. Today, that same phone costs 320 million. There's nothing to celebrate about that. Take a Peugeot 207 as another example. It used to cost around 1 billion tomans, and now it costs more than 3 billion. A Peugeot 207 is not even worth 1 billion tomans in the first place. How much do we have to work to be able to afford that car?
1: Residents say the slide, once annual, is now weekly. Meanwhile, the Iranian foreign minister said indirect talks with the U.S. over reopening the Strait of Hormuz have become more serious. U.S. President Donald Trump and his aides insisted the Iranian economy cannot sustain the conflict much longer. The UN Environment Programme says more than a billion meals are left uneaten every day. Michael Murata is a project manager and knowledge expert at UNEP. He says food waste is helping to fuel global warming. As the Scottish food decomposes in landfills, it releases methane, accounting for about 8 to 10% of global emissions. He also says food waste squanders resources and harms forests, while using food efficiently and protecting forests can feed more people.
5: 13% of food is lost after harvest and before reaching store shelves, while another 19% is wasted in homes, supermarkets, and restaurants. When food is lost or wasted, the land, water, energy used to produce it is also wasted. Secondly, using the food we already produce more efficiently can reduce pressure on land and forest and help feed more people. Healthy forests also support production by protecting soils,

0: sustaining pollinators and regulating rainfall.
1: UNEP has been marking the International Day of Awareness of Food Loss and Waste by spotlighting practical solutions. These range from using black soldier fly larvae to turn market waste into animal feed and fertilizer to AI tools that help households plan meals and cut waste. The goal is to halve food waste by 2030. New analysis says European EV drivers pay less than half as much per kilometer to charge as diesel drivers pay to refuel. The Brussels-based Transport and Environment Group urged Europe to accelerate its EV transition and opposed broad fuel duty cuts, recommending targeted support for low-income households plus windfall taxes on energy firms. It warned that if the US blocks diesel exports, a real supply shortage is possible. Diesel drivers now pay 32 euros more to fill a 50-liter tank than at the start of the year, with about half the increase from higher refinery margins. The group says electrification is the only way to ensure this is the last oil crisis.
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1: Now let's take a quick look at the weather tonight. Before the break, Beijing is down to 9 on Wednesday evening. Thursday will be sunny and 22. Shanghai will see light rain with a low of 20 tonight, then overcast with a high of 24. Chongqing will see light rain tonight and tomorrow with a low of 22 and a high of 24. Nanchang will see light rain through tomorrow. The low is 24 and is up to 28. Lhasa is down to 9 tonight, sunny tomorrow with a high of 21. Elsewhere in Asia, Islamabad is 21 this evening. Thursday will be sunny with a high of 31. Vientiane will see light rain becoming moderate tomorrow with a low of 24 and a high of 33. Phnom Penh will see moderate rainfall easing to light tomorrow with a low of 25 and a high of 32. Time for a short break. So far this hour, China marks Martyrs Day by honoring those who sacrificed their lives for the country. Millions of Chinese are getting ready for a major National Day holiday travel surge, and a US import ban about $1 billion worth of Canadian goods takes effect as trade tensions between the two neighbors escalate. Tian Yu with you. Stay with us here on the Beijing Hour.

0: The transition to a greener future is no longer a distant goal. It's happening now. In power plants, factories, farms, and cities across China. As the world grapples with climate change, energy security, and the growing demand for electricity, China is searching for new ways to cut emissions while keeping its economy moving. Across the country, our reporters visit renewable energy hubs, industrial centers, and agricultural communities to see what that transformation looks like in practice. Through first-hand stories and on-the-ground reporting, we explore the opportunities, the challenges, and the ideas shaping China's green transition. Listen to China's Green Code, Rewriting the Rules of Growth, a special series from Climate Watch, available wherever you get your podcasts.
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2: Tian Yu with you on this Wednesday. Still to come, in business, China's manufacturing PMI returns to the expansion zone in September. In sports, we'll bring you the latest from the Asian Games in Japan. 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But first, checking today's headlines. China marks Martyrs' Day on Wednesday, honoring revolutionary martyrs and those who have sacrificed their lives for national causes. This morning, Chinese President Xi Jinping and other party and state leaders presented flower baskets to fallen national heroes at Tiananmen Square in central Beijing. They were joined by representatives from all walks of life. In 2014, China's legislature designated September the 30th as Martyrs' Day. Commemoration activities have been held annually since then. China's Xuelong and Xuelong 2 icebreakers have returned to Shanghai after a three-month Arctic expedition. The expedition found warmer Pacific water entering the Arctic Ocean, discovered a new deep-sea hydrothermal area, and recorded changes in Arctic marine life. The findings will help scientists better understand Arctic climate change and ocean systems. Another two vessels, GD and Tansuo 3, are still carrying out research missions and will return in mid-October. The UN Secretary General Antonio Guterres has warned that decades of safeguards against nuclear dangers are breaking down as nuclear risks rise. Guterres was speaking at a General Assembly meeting marking the International Day for the Total Elimination of Nuclear Weapons.
3: The rattling of nuclear sabers is growing louder. Advances in technology are increasing the odds of mistake and miscalculation, and just when they are most needed, the safeguards built over decades to contain these dangers are breaking down.
2: The UN chief noted that with the new START treaty expired, there are no binding limits on strategic nuclear arsenals for the first time in over half a century. He urged the US and Russia to negotiate a successor framework and called for a dialogue, arms control, and action. U.S. President Donald Trump has hosted top tech executives at the White House to discuss managing AI safety without federal mandates. After a lunch meeting, Trump said he and the group signed a voluntary accord, including internal and external reviews aimed at addressing American fears about the technology. The meeting included CEOs from firms that are spending hundreds of billions of dollars on AI infrastructure, some of whom have called for a slowdown after high-profile incidents involving rogue AI agents. NVIDIA CEO Jensen Huang says innovation and AI safety can advance together, and industry is uniting to develop AI responsibly for humanity's benefits.
4: There's no conflict between innovation, technology, and safety. We are going to have to create new technologies to advance the capabilities of AI, but we're also creating new technologies to advance the safety of AI. All of this technology is being developed by the industry today.
2: Meta CEO Mark Zuckerberg said the accord included principles and commitments on internal controls, detecting technology issues, and layers of auditing, with boards independently reviewing auditor reports. Trump suggested about 10 people would be named to a committee to watch over the whole enterprise, and he called the accord morally binding. Morocco's King Mohammed V has named Fatima Zahra El Mansouri as prime minister, making the 50-year-old attorney the first woman to hold the post in the Muslim kingdom. Previously urban planning minister and mayor of Marrakesh, El Mansouri called the appointment a source of pride for all Moroccan women.
5: This is a historic moment because for the first time in our country's history, a woman has been appointed head of government. This is a source of pride for me, and not just for me, but for all the women of our country.
2: The Royal Palace says she has been tasked with forming a new government after her centrist party won the most parliamentary seats. She is the second woman to serve as prime minister in the Arab world. A senior official on the Central Committee of the Workers' Party of Korea has accused South Korea of provocation against the Democratic People's Republic of Korea over a recent mine explosion near the border. Pyongyang said Seoul was trying to shift blame for the blast and fabricate evidence to support his claim. Media reported three South Korean soldiers were injured during a mission inside the demilitarized zone. South Korean President Lee Jae-myung has ordered a thorough probe. You're listening to the Beijing Hour. Coming up in business, China's manufacturing PMI returns to the expansion zone in September.
6: The Beijing Hour, your window on China and the rest of the world.
2: It's 37 minutes past the hour. Turning to business, stock markets on the Chinese mainland closed mixed on Wednesday. The Shanghai Composite was up over 0.3% and the Shenzhen component lost over 0.1%. Medical service and plant cultivation shares were among the top gainers. In Hong Kong, the Hang Seng Index rose nearly 0.4% and Japan's Nikkei jumped more than 1.9%. The Purchasing Managers Index for China's manufacturing sector stood at 50.1 in September, up 0.3 points from August and returning to the expansion zone. Among the 21 industries surveyed, 12 reported a PMI above the expansion threshold, 4 more than the previous month. He Hui is the vice president of the China Federation of Logistics and Purchasing.

0: 今年三季度后两个月 PMI
1: The PMI has risen for two consecutive months in August and September, performing better overall than the same period last year, with economic endogenous momentum gradually recovering. In September, supply and demand in new growth driver sectors such as equipment manufacturing and high-tech manufacturing remained in expansion. Driven by stock preparations for the Mid-Autumn Festival and National Day holidays, the consumer goods manufacturing sector also saw a significant rebound in supply and demand, effectively supporting the steady overall expansion of manufacturing market demand.
2: The manufacturing sector saw expansion in output and market demand. The production sub-index climbed to 51.7, up 1.3 points from August. Driven by the acceleration in production, enterprise willingness to purchase strengthened. The procurement volume index reached 51, an increase of 0.5 points from the previous month. Meanwhile, the non-manufacturing PMI came in at 50.2 in September, up 1.2 points from August. The indices for telecommunications, satellite transmission services, and monetary and financial services all stood above 55. For more on the latest PMI figures, Lincoln Humphreys spoke with Liu Zhiqing, senior fellow at Chongyang Institute for Financial Studies at Renmin University of China.
3: So China's manufacturing PMI has ticked back into expansion territory, but only marginally. Can this be claimed as a genuine stabilization in industrial activity or just a temporary improvement within a still fragile recovery?
4: I think this figure has shown the tendency of the development in the manufacturing capacity in China. As we know, in the past months, the Chinese government and all organizations and entrepreneurs have tried their best to upgrade the capacity in manufacturing, or so-called the advancing manufacturing. So in this way, we find a good result that shows already this policy has already the right effectiveness, but they'll come to the right territory of the figure. Nowadays, we think there are still uncertainties and challenges ahead of us. For instance, all this market demand and new orders, and also the raw material prices, whether can be remained stable and sustainable. This is a really very heavy challenges we are facing. Of course, at the moment, we are having at a good time that because China and the United States have settled the major disputes in trade and also in the industrial exchanges. So that's why I think we could have more opportunity, more fresh air to support this manufacturing industry, especially for high-tech companies. In this way, we hope that the more positive monetary policy, financial support can be given to the manufacturing of the high-tech and the AI, for instance, to further develop and upgrade the competitiveness of our industry.
3: High-tech and equipment manufacturing continue to expand strongly. How far can this innovation-led growth lift the broader manufacturing sector, and can it generate enough jobs, income and demand to translate into wider prosperity?
4: Definitely, finally speaking, we should say all this expansion of the industrial activities can have two positive factors, effectiveness. First is the more chances, more chances for more job creating or more employment. Because as we know, we are facing the employment pressure for new graduates from the university. I think at the moment, the free job looking or hunting that there are already 20 million or more or less. So the pressure is there, that whether they can find a good jobs, it depends on the manufacturing and high-tech innovation section. Secondly, we should say that all efforts, all activities should be given to support private economy, because only the private economy and the SMEs have more space and more powerhouse to support the employment. So they have more chances and channels to observe the labor forces. Also to have more skilled workers and engineers, have more opportunities for the social society. So in this way, I think by support the high-level technologies development and also support and benefit the private economy SME, that both efforts should be combined.
2: And that was Senior Fellow Liu Zhiqing with Renmin University of China talking about the latest PMI figures. The People's Bank of China will cut the interest rate on its pledged supplementary lending facility to channel more low-cost long-term loans to the real economy through the country's policy banks. The one-year PSL rate will drop by 25 basis points to 1.5%. The central bank also expanded the PSL facility's scope to include areas covering the country's six networks, including water networks, new-type power grids, and computing power networks. Additionally, the PBOC raised quotas for its relending facility for tech innovation, agriculture, and small businesses, aiming to maintain adequate liquidity in key sectors and support quality growth. China will implement interest subsidies for housing loans starting Thursday, with a tentative implementation period of 1 year. For eligible first-time homebuyers, authorities will provide an annualized subsidy of 1 percentage point. This is the first time the central government has offered interest subsidies on commercial housing loans. This interest subsidy policy is focused on first-time homebuyers. The floor area of each purchased unit must not exceed 120 square meters, and the purchase price must not surpass 1.5 million yuan or about $223,000. Under this policy, the maximum amount of interest subsidized loans can reach 1 million yuan and the subsidy period can extend up to 5 years. For a long-term 1 million yuan commercial personal mortgage, the subsidies could help borrowers reduce cumulative interest payments by nearly 50,000 yuan. China's 2026 express delivery volume surpassed 150 billion packages as of Tuesday, hitting the mark 12 days earlier than last year. According to the State Post Bureau, the country's express delivery sector has grown at a double-digit pace for several years, consistently setting new records. Last year, China handled nearly 199 billion packages, up 13.6% on a yearly basis. This momentum has carried into 2026, with a steady economy shifting toward higher quality growth. Strengthening consumer demand is providing a solid foundation for the expansion of the express delivery market. China remains the world's second-largest consumer market. In the first 8 months of the year, total retail sales of goods and services rose 2.5%. Online retail sales of goods and services reached nearly 13.5 trillion yuan, and that's about $2 trillion, up 4.6%. According to the National Bureau of Statistics, the consumer market is not only growing in scale, but also undergoing transformation. Smart and green products have emerged as bright spots, with wearables and energy-efficient home appliances among the fastest-growing categories. Livestream e-commerce and on-demand retail are also playing an increasingly prominent role in driving the market's transformation. With cooler weather and fewer crowds, September extended the summer tourism peak in Greece. The country ranked among Europe's most booked destination for the month. In June, arrivals rose nearly 7%, but average spending per trip fell more than 6%. Experts say the challenge for Greece isn't simply how many people come, it's when they come, when they go, and crucially, how much they spend. George Rokopoulos is a tourism consultant.
5: When the demand is high, prices tend to go higher. This is a general principle. I always prefer to talk about value for money than absolute values. So if a product is sold at a higher price and the customer is happy because his money got a value, everything is perfect. There's no problem. The problem of having higher demand in July and August, the high period, is not a marketing problem. It's a structural problem.
2: In the first 7 months of the year, Greece welcomed almost 9% more international visitors than last year, while tourism revenues rose 12% to around $15.5 billion. You're listening to the Beijing Hour. Coming up in sports, the latest from the Asian Games in Japan.
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2: It's 47 minutes past the hour, turning to sports. We begin with actions from the Aichi Nagoya Asian Games. Olympic champion Chen Yiwen won gold and Chen Jia took silver in women's 3-meter springboard diving. The Chinese duo also paired up to win the women's 3-meter springboard synchro on Sunday. Chen Jia is making her Asian Games debut. She won the 3-meter springboard at the World Aquatics Diving World Cup Superfinal back in May. In men's 10-meter platform, China's Lian Jingjie won gold thanks to his consistent performance. Zhao Renjie took bronze as he committed to a serious error in the fourth round despite winning the highest score of 96.9 in his third dive. Japan's Tamai Rikudo settled for silver. China swept all diving gold medals at the Asian Games for the 14th time. In track cycling, China claimed the men's and women's team pursuit events and set new Asian records in both. Yuan Liying took the title in carrying cycling. China also won gold in kayak and canoe singles on Wednesday. On Tuesday, China claimed 3 more gold medals on the final day of athletics with victories in the women's hammer throw, 4x100 mixed relay, and women's 800 meters at Mizuo Stadium. China's Wei Yaxing and Jiang Zhenbang won the badminton mixed doubles title for their first gold at the Asian Games with a dominant performance. The world number 3 pair spoke with CGTN's Shen Xiang following the victory.
7: Congratulations on winning the gold medal. How do you feel right now?
8: I'm very excited to win the gold medal.
9: I'm quite excited too because it's my first Asian Games and I won gold.
7: Well, you won silver and bronze in the 2025 and 2026 World Championships. So today, how did you manage the pressure when trailing behind in the first game?
8: There was no pressure. We've already missed gold medal at major events. After we won a silver and a bronze at the World Championships, I just went for it.
9: There was not much pressure. I just wanted to fully release myself.
7: Well, this year you played with different partners and then paired up again. What are the biggest takeaway from that experience?
8: I think I can understand him better now. I know what he's thinking about.
9: I think our individual ability has improved compared with before, and now that we're paired up again, we're more in sync.
7: What are your goals for the Los Angeles Olympics?
8: My goal is to keep our feet on the ground.
9: Take it one step at a time.
2: That was Wei Yaxing and Jiang Zhenbang talking about winning the badminton mixed doubles title at the Asian Games. In tennis, Daniil Medvedev won his third title of the 2026 season at the ATP Hangzhou Open, where he surged past Andrei Rublev 7-5-6-4 in a battle between the top two seeds. Medvedev said he's happy to beat his good friend.
10: Yeah, it was a great tournament, fun one, some good matches. Felt some good tennis, and today I served pretty well, so really happy about it, and happy to get the title. And it's never easy to play someone from your country. There is always a tiny bit more on the line, even if in the end we don't care whoever you play the final, you want to win, but there's a tiny bit more on the line, so for sure a lot more nerves. And I think I handled it well. I played good in important moments and really happy about my level.
2: This year, Medvedev won titles in Brisbane and Dubai before finishing runner-up at the Indian Wells Masters. The world number 6 will now head to Beijing for the China Open, where he faces qualifier Pablo Carreño Busta in the first round. In football from the UEFA Nations League, Lamine Yamal scored twice as Spain crushed Croatia 4-1 at home to secure a second straight win in Group C. The world champions extended their unbeaten streak to an incredible 40 matches. Coach Luis de la Fuente praised Yamal's performance.
9: You already know that I like to highlight individualities a little because I know that sometimes it's impossible to do, and I would like to highlight Lamine's work collectively and individually. He's always a very generous player who puts all that individual talent, all that brilliance, all that spectacular football that he has at the service of the group and the collective. I think that's the biggest highlight. And it is fortunate that I say over and over again that he is with us, because he's also a person who, in the privacy of the group, is very dear and loved very much, and we're happy with him.
2: The result leaves Spain in a strong position to secure progression. In the group's other match, England overcame 10-man Czech Republic 2-0 in Prague. The Premier League says Manchester City used sham commercial contracts as part of schemes to inflate revenue and understate costs by more than £900 million over nearly a decade. The commission found City guilty of all charges relating to breaches of the league's financial rules over nine seasons between 2009 and 2018. The club was also found guilty on three of four charges concerning their failure to cooperate with the investigation. No sanction has yet been imposed, and City said it will appeal the decision. You're listening to the Beijing Hour. Coming up in culture and entertainment, an interview with Lucas Museum architect Ma Yansong.
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2: It's 53 minutes past the hour, turning to culture and entertainment. Chinese architect Ma Yansong has helped reshape the Los Angeles skyline with a newly opened Lucas Museum of Narrative Art. The internationally known architect says the futuristic design reflects ideas rooted in nature, imagination, and traditional Chinese architecture. Martin McAvoy reports.
12: Filmmaker George Lucas spent decades creating worlds audiences had never seen before. Now, his newly opened museum in Los Angeles is making a statement of its own. Designed by Chinese architect Ma Yansong, the Lucas Museum of Narrative Art is already drawing comparisons to something out of Star Wars.
13: When we present this design to George Lucas, he didn't say this is a spaceship. He said this is something new. This is something I've never seen before. This is a new architecture.
12: But Ma says the building was never meant to imitate science fiction. For him, the design brings two very different ideas, nature and the future.
13: Someone already see the building, they call this a spaceship from the future. I think for me, it's very natural, like a floating cloud.
12: The museum sits on a more than 5-hectare campus in Los Angeles' Exposition Park, surrounded by newly created green space. The setting was an important part of the project.
13: I think LA is a very diverse place, different people, different culture, and it's very looking forward to the future.
12: Ma is the founder of Mad Architects, an international firm with projects across the globe. His work has made him one of China's most internationally recognized architects. And he says some of the philosophy behind this building comes directly from his own background.
13: I think as a Chinese architect, we know from our traditional Chinese gardens, Chinese buildings, nature became very important for the overall environment. That's some philosophy we borrowed from traditional Chinese architecture.
12: Lucas Museum Chief Executive Officer Tracy Bates says Ma's approach made him uniquely suited to work with George Lucas on the project, a pairing also supported by Lucas's wife, Melody.
7: Ma Yansong is truly a genius, and I don't think any other architect could have joined forces on this project like him and George. Melody often says that Ma and George are both brain surgeons, you know, working at a completely different level creatively to many.
12: The museum's architecture may be looking toward the future, but inside, some of George Lucas's most famous creations connect visitors to the past. Original costumes, models and characters from his films are part of the collection. And of course, no Lucas Museum would be complete without the iconic pieces from the Star Wars films.
2: And that was Martin Markovitz reporting. China will expand the use of artificial intelligence, satellite remote sensing, drones, 3D modeling, and virtual reality to protect and preserve cultural heritage. Authorities have issued the Cultural Heritage Protection and Inheritance Plan for the 15th five-year plan period through 2030. It proposes strengthening technical support for the protection of historic buildings, grottos, ancient murals, rock art, earthen sites, ancient books, and archives. China is using technology to help survey, monitor, and protect its vast cultural heritage resources. The country is home to more than 760,000 immovable cultural relics and about 108 million state-owned movable relics. In June, China launched the first remote sensing monitoring satellite dedicated to cultural heritage protection. The satellite monitors changes in the environment surrounding heritage structures using high-resolution imaging and an AI recognition model to detect changes such as abnormal construction activities. Now, before we go, let's check the weather tonight. Beijing is down to 9 on Wednesday evening. Thursday will be sunny and 22. Shanghai will see light rain with a low of 20 tonight, then overcast with a high of 24. Chongqing will see light rain tonight and tomorrow with a low of 22 and a high of 24. Nanchang will see light rain through tomorrow. The low is 24 and is up to 28. Lhasa is down to 9 tonight, sunny tomorrow with a high of 21. Elsewhere in Asia, Islamabad is 21 this evening. Thursday will be sunny with a high of 31. Vientiane will see light rain becoming moderate tomorrow with a low of 24 and a high of 33. And that's it for this edition of the Beijing Hour. Making news today, China marks Martyrs Day by honoring those who sacrificed their lives for the country. Millions of Chinese are getting ready for a major National Day holiday travel surge. On behalf of the staff, this is Tian Yu in the Chinese capital, hoping you'll join us for the next edition of the Beijing Hour and open a window to the world together.

0: best military commander is not he who fights 100 battles and wins every one of them. The best military strategy does not lead to the desiccation of the enemy's capital city. Decoding the Art of War will help you understand why there's no art in war and how Sun Tzu stayed undefeatable using the science of war, with fun stories and insightful breakdown of famous battles. Find Decoding the Art of War wherever you listen.
1: A poem for the Tibetan antelope, the gentle spirit of the Qinghai Sizon Plateau, spoken by voices from across the world. 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
2: Hello, little Tibetan antelope. Eyes opening to the light for the very first time.
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4: So much wonder calls for so much courage. But have no fear, the way home is right there, waiting for you.
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7: A train runs toward the horizon. A road stretches through the wilderness.
8: The bridge that soars through the clouds is no barrier across the land, but a gateway to where I truly belong.
9: Tibetan antelopes' hoofprints loosen the soil, letting snow melt sink into the earth.
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1: Now the news. I'm Shane Bigham. China marks Martyrs Day on Wednesday, honoring revolutionary martyrs and those who've sacrificed their lives for national causes. This morning, Chinese President Xi Jinping and other party and state leaders presented flower baskets to fallen national heroes at Tiananmen Square in central Beijing. They were joined by representatives from all walks of life. In 2014, China's legislature designated September 30th as Martyrs Day. Commemoration activities have been held annually since then. Chinese Foreign Ministry spokesperson Guo Jiakun says the international community should call on Japan to uphold the three non-nuclear principles and fulfill its obligations under the Treaty on the Non-Proliferation of Nuclear Weapons. Guo made the remarks after Japan's defense minister said discussions on possessing nuclear weapons and nuclear-powered submarines should not be ruled out. Guo urged Japan to abandon any attempt at remilitarization or nuclear ambitions and address concerns from the international community. China's manufacturing sector returned to the expansion zone in September, with the Purchasing Managers Index, or PMI, rising 0.3 points from August to 50.1. The PMI for China's non-manufacturing sector came in at 50.2, up 1.2 points from August. The figures indicate improved activity across the manufacturing and non-manufacturing sectors. The State Post Bureau says China's express delivery volume surpassed 150 billion packages as of September 29th. The volume reached that mark 12 days earlier than last year, highlighting the rapid growth of China's parcel delivery sector and the resilience of the country's economy. China's Shuilong and Shuilong 2 icebreakers have returned to Shanghai after a three-month Arctic expedition. The expedition found warmer Pacific water entering the Arctic Ocean, discovered a new deep-sea hydrothermal area, and recorded changes in Arctic marine life. The findings will help scientists better understand Arctic climate change and ocean systems. The GD and Tianhua 3 vessels are still carrying out research missions and will return in mid-October. The Pentagon says the United States and its allies

0: allies have completed a 12-year military mission against ISIS in Iraq. Iraqi security forces will take the lead in securing the country and containing remaining ISIS militants, while the U.S. will continue to provide training and intelligence support. The U.S.-led coalition was formed in 2014 after ISIS seized large parts of Iraq. U.S. President Donald Trump and American tech executives have signed an agreement to establish voluntary standards for AI. The tech companies have agreed to work with independent auditors and try to ensure their AI tools do not hack into other companies' systems. Trump, who has called concerns about AI going rogue a hoax, reiterated his support for the rapid expansion of data centers. Japanese media have reported two shootings in Kobe with at least one fatality. Police received a report of gunshots at around 1:15 p.m. local time and found a wounded man in his 60s. The man was later pronounced dead in hospital. About 20 minutes later, police received another shooting report in a nearby area. Authorities are investigating the incidents. EU Energy Commissioner Dan Jorgensen says the bloc has paid an extra 100 billion euros for the same amount of fossil fuel imports since the start of the U.S.-Iran conflict. Jorgensen says higher global energy prices are putting pressure on European industries and consumers as EU countries prepare for a winter of elevated energy costs. His remarks came after U.S. President Donald Trump threatened to restrict diesel exports last week, driving up fuel prices. UN Secretary General Antonio Guterres has called for renewed efforts to build a world free of nuclear weapons. Speaking at a high-level meeting marking the International Day for the Total Elimination of Nuclear Weapons, Guterres said nuclear disarmament is a binding legal obligation under the Non-Proliferation Treaty. He urged nuclear-armed states to return to dialogue to prevent the use of nuclear weapons and called for a successor framework to the expired new Strategic Arms Reduction Treaty between the United States and Russia. Guterres also warned that nuclear arsenals are being expanded and modernized while advances in technology are increasing the risks of mistakes and miscalculations. In sports, China's Lian Junjie has won the men's 10-meter platform diving gold at the Aichi Nagoya Asian Games, marking China's 100th Asian Games diving gold medal since its debut at the Games in 1974. The victory is also China's 10th diving gold at this year's Asian Games. China swept all diving gold medals at the Asian Games for the 14th time. And that's the news. I'm Shane Bigham.
1: 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We keep you informed and inspired.
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3: Hello and welcome to World Today. I'm Ding Hun in Beijing. Coming up, China criticizes push for EU to develop Section 301 style trade tool. China rejected illegal Philippine maritime charge that covers Nansha Islands and reefs. U.S. forces exit Iraq after two decades. OpenAI apologizes for Australian government website hack, pledging to rebuild trust. To listen to this episode again or to catch up on previous episodes, you can download our podcast by searching World Today. First up, China has warned the European Union against pursuing a reported 301 trade tool targeting China, saying such measures will constitute protectionism and unilateralism and disrupt China-EU trade and global supply chains. China's Commerce Ministry says the proposed tool will not resolve trade issues and could undermine the rules-based multilateral trading system. China is also urging the EU to manage differences through dialogue and consultations, warning that discriminatory measures against the Chinese corporations or Chinese products will prompt a firm response from Beijing to safeguard Chinese industries' legitimate rights and interests. So for more, joining us now on the line is Professor Zhang Gong from the University of International Business and Economics. Thank you very much for joining us, Professor.
4: I'm more than happy to be here. Thank you very much for the invitation.
3: Reports have emerged recently that France and Germany are finalizing a policy paper urging Brussels to create a tool that could mirror America's Section 301 tariff authorities. And according to some unnamed officials on the European side, The tool would enable the EU to cut China off from the European market within 24 hours. If such reports are credible, do you think such a tool would materialize?
4: Well, I think there's a broader context than just this event. I think the European Union has been thinking about waging essentially a trade war against China for some time already. It used to be the case only France, Italy, and Lithuania, which is a country that has a diplomatic problem with China for quite some time. What countries behind essentially initiative to roll back China's exports to the European Union market. And I think this 301 investigation tool is just one thing out of the set of toolboxes that the European Union has been considering. Now, given the trade situation between China and Germany, particularly related to automobile industry, Germany has also drastically changed its stance on this issue. It used to be the case that Germany was against this because German companies have huge commercial interests in the Chinese market. Now, I think the German government has totally shifted its position. So, as a matter of fact, the European Union has already said that by October, which is this month, if the trade situation between the European Union and China was changed in favorably towards the European Union side, by October, the European Union will adopt measures to essentially curtail back China's exports to the European Union. They claim that there's a $1 billion trade deficit on their side every day. The theory is that it's destroying European jobs, it's destroying European companies, and they are totally abandoning even the hypocrisy of a free trade. And Europe is no longer believing in free trade. I suspect they've never been. It's just during the days that European Union enjoys favorable trading conditions, they're champions of free trade. Now things have changed. They totally abandoned that pretension. So I think this is a very dire situation. And on top of this, there is this Section 301 thing that they want to do. So I think the news is quite credible, given the broader context I just alluded to. And I think we should be prepared for this very soon.
3: The EU itself has been a target of US Section 301 investigations, right? So from the perspective of safeguarding a rules-based multilateral trading system, should the EU adopt a Section 301-style trade tool against China?
4: Well, as I said, I always doubted that the European Union is the true believer of free trade, is the true believer of something they call it the European value. I think when it comes to things that impact their own interests, they don't all of a sudden they don't believe in this anymore. I think Washington has been initiating these Section 301 tools against Europe. EU is also the party that has been hurt by tariffs imposed by the United States, the victims of a trade war from Washington. Nevertheless, doesn't prevent the EU from imposing the same things on other potential victims. But I think ultimately it's going to hurt European Union itself as well. I would imagine that the Chinese government will react strongly. We have gone through trade wars with the United States. The European Union is not even close comes to the bargaining power, the political power, the leverage that Washington carries. And even against that threat, against President Trump's trade war, China is the only country that stood up to that challenge. We retaliated. We imposed tariffs, comparable tariffs as well, to the extent that for 3 or 4 weeks, I remember in 2025 last year, I think it's during April timeframe, trade between China and the United States basically stopped. And then we have weathered through that stormy days. I think we are in store for another period of stormy days. But, what the heck? I mean, we prepare for this. We're not going to back off from this.
3: Calls have been growing within the EU for the bloc to weaponize its markets for Chinese imports, What could be the danger of such kind of weaponization? We know while governments are sharpening their tools for trade talks, it is reported that some businesses in Germany, for example, or some businesses in Germany in particular, have been, you know, making preparations for the worst case scenario. What could be the worst case scenario in a potential trade war between China and the EU?
4: Well, I think the worst case scenario would be something similar to the 3 or 4 weeks of essentially no trade between China and the United States during April of 2025. That's probably the worst case scenario. I think we can live with a few weeks without any trade with the European Union market. It's okay. I think the issue is that these things can be resolved through dialogue, through encouraging Chinese investments, foreign direct investment in European Union, to prevent these job losses, to prevent these capacities being totally phasing out. There are ways of work out something, right, to address this issue of unbalanced trade structure between European Union and China. Nevertheless, the European Union decides to go through the coercive route. And if they want to do this, if they want to weaponize trade, I think China's going to respond in kind. Well, I mean, they're talking about weaponizing trade, and China can even respond with a trade of weaponization to do something that really hurts the European Union's interests. So, I don't think it's going to be in their interest. And one day they're going to realize that it's going to hurt them as well. It's going to hurt them badly. Yeah, so I think I'm not advocating for the worsening of the situation. I'm actually advocating for dialogue, negotiation, and working things out.
3: The EU is citing its trade deficit with China as a sign that bilateral trade between the two sides is unbalanced in the favor of the Chinese side. Is that really the case in your opinion?
4: To some extent, it is indeed true. I mean, if you look at the customs data, it's indeed about right that $1 billion a day of trade deficit on the part of the European Union. Nevertheless, there are also other mitigating factors. This is only trade of goods. You look at the service side. Clearly, they are enjoying a trade surplus with China. And customs data does not really completely reflect the true picture of trade. It's really the trade of value added that's at the that matters, but we don't have very good data about this. I want to point out that the trade deficit is only concentrating a few select set of sectors and industries. Automobile industry is a very good example. European customers embracing Chinese vehicles, Chinese electric vehicles and hybrid vehicles. They're voting with their pocketbook. They love these vehicles. And even if, right now, I think the total market share of China-made vehicles in the European market, I think it's less than 20%. In some countries, it's probably more than 30%. But that's not the doomsday scenario. I've always pointed out this to my European friends. Look at China's history. In the 1990s, the city of Shanghai, for example, when I was growing up, during those days on streets in Shanghai, practically like 95% of cars are with the Volkswagen market, right? Yeah. It's Santana everywhere, right, in Shanghai. You don't have any other options. All German cars on streets in Shanghai at one point. But the sky didn't collapse, right? We set up these joint ventures. We embrace foreign direct investment. We embrace Volkswagens. We embrace all these, right? Look at the time when, government purchased cars are practically all these black, A6L, all these, right? There was a time like that. And now, of course, we caught up. We have built our own indigenous industries together with our German partners. Things have improved a lot and, things can change. I just don't understand why the German side cannot take a page from the history of China's automobile industry development and do something similar by embracing BYD, by embracing Chery Motors, right? So, even if it's the case, I'm saying that, the picture they're talking about is grossly exaggerated. even if it's true for some sectors of the economy, it's not a big deal. I mean, look at the China's history, right? This is not the appropriate way of resolving things.
3: Brussels is reportedly pressing Beijing to accept quotas on Chinese imports to the EU. Do you think this is something that China is likely to accept?

0: It's not free trade. It's something that is entirely in violation of the so-called European value. And they've tried everything. They've tried tariffs. They've tried minimum prices. They've tried, now they're trying to get use quota. I think, the fundamental issue is that European customers just love cars from China. These cars from France, from increasingly from Germany, are not competitive anymore. They're not building the cars that European customers would like to own. And the way to change that is not to fend off competition. You won't be able to fend off competition. The way to change that is to embrace competition, right? So I think this is really the problem. I mean, this is actually not a pan-European Union problem, in my view. It's only an issue relevant to a few countries, mostly to France, to some extent Italy, to less extent Germany. It's not so much of an issue of bilateral trade problem between China and these particular countries. It's the issue of other countries in the European market essentially, seeing the erosion of market shares of these French companies giving way to Chinese companies, right? So this is not so much about European interest, in my view. It's about French interest. We don't have such a problem with UK, for example. You see market share of Chinese vehicles keep rising in British market, and it's not a problem. UK is not a part of the European Union. From their perspective, importing cars from France, importing cars from China, what's the big deal? As long as the customers love Chinese cars, it's not a problem. And I would argue the same thing for countries like Hungary, for countries like Austria, for countries like Bulgaria, for countries like, Holland and Denmark and other Scandinavian countries. Why would they care about where these cars are coming from? It's only because of, the French government, to a lesser extent, the Italian and German government, that are worried about their own industries. Essentially, this is a protectionist policy to protect their own domestic industries as opposed to broader European market. So I think there's a distinction here a lot of people don't realize. They frame this as sort of a European interest. No, it's not about European interest. It's about French interest at the end of the day.
1: Thank you very much for your perspective. Professor Zhang Gong joining us from the University of International Business and Economics. You're listening to World Today. I'm Ding Hun in Beijing. China has rejected a new Philippine maritime charge covering islands and reefs in China's Nansha Qingdao. The Chinese Foreign Ministry calls Manila's move illegal, now void, and harms China's sovereignty. Manila's updated maritime chart includes islands and reefs such as Zhongyedao and Mahuandao. Both are part of China's Nansha Qingdao. And earlier this year, the Philippine side also deposited its maritime chart of Huangyandao with the UN as part of a broader campaign of political maneuvering in the South China Sea. So joining us now on the line is Dr. Liu Kuangyu from the Chinese Academy of Social Sciences. Thank you very much for joining us, Kuangyu.
2: Thank you. This is Kuangyu.
1: So how provocative is Manila's new maritime chart we are talking about here?
2: Yeah, it's just quite provocative. As you said, it's the second time this year because we see this new chart unilaterally incorporate China's national islands, including Zhongye Island and Mahuan Islands, into the Philippines' official territory. So this is completely shattering the longstanding tacit status quo between the two countries. And also, you said this is not emerged of nowhere because this is already the second time after the Huangyan Island. They made this nautical chart covering this island to the United Nations. And according to my knowledge, the Philippines plans to deposit a series of nautical charts on multiple islands and reefs in batches to submit them to the UN. So I think this is they clearly intend to lock in all these illegally occupied islands and reefs one by one through the form of nautical charts and gradually complete the relevant hydrological and baseline data and so on. So I think this is evidently a long-term strategic layout that will likely to be advanced step by step in the future, which core purpose of leverage the principle of land determines ocean under the UN Convention of Law of the Sea.

0: So why does China say that the action of the Manila sites is illegal? I mean, specifically speaking, what international laws has it violated?
1: China's accusation is fully backed by established international legal norms and laws, and I think we can name at least three of them. First, like what I described, the UN law on the sea, the UN Convention Law on the Sea. The Philippines trying to submit those new charts to the UN, but UN will not decide who owns those islands. UN just accept them, but they will not endorse them. So that's the one thing, because Philippines' action violates the core principle of the UN Charter that prohibits acquiring territory through arbitrary domestic acts. The UN Convention Law on the Sea does not decide who owns Hwaiian Islands. They just decide if you own Hwaiian Islands, you can acquire the EEZ and so on. So that is a different thing for the UN to decide. So even if the Philippines submit those charts to UN, it makes no sense. And second, Philippines moves breach the doctrine of estoppel in international law, which means the Philippines' own official maps and public documents, for example, including this 1987 constitution and including these maps when the country was founded, have long acknowledged that these Chinese islands like Huangye and Mahuan are outside of legitimate territory of Philippines, and they cannot arbitrarily reverse the established stance of their own country. And third, the UN conventions on the law of the sea never supports the logic that geographical proximity can override centuries of legitimate territorial jurisdiction, especially in this case of South China Sea.
0: Apart from attempting to advance territorial claims on the south in the South China Sea, we understand some senior Philippine officials are also basically taking advantage of every opportunity, every occasion possible to publicly smear China. For example, the Philippines' current defense secretary, he attacked China during a recent forum held in Seoul a couple of weeks ago. However, that annual forum, known as the Seoul Defense Dialogue, is actually, hosted by South Korea's defense ministry to primarily promote peace on the Korean Peninsula. So, how inappropriate was the Philippine Defense Secretary's behavior?
1: Apparently not a very good behavior because he severely violated the basic diplomatic ethic and the purpose of this dialogue, the Seoul Defense Dialogue, which, like you said, is trying to promote peace and stability in the peninsula. The Philippines Defense Minister is trying to he was trying to take advantage of his closed door event, especially for promoting Korean Peninsula peace, to make unwarranted accusations against China. And it's not only determined by the Chinese side. Actually, he's breaking the host's efforts to advance the constructive discussions, but also completely derailed the scheduled agenda focused on the regional stability. And he's trading the multilateral security governance platform as a tool to hype unnecessary confrontation. And also the problem is that the Philippines does not do it for the first time and not for the last time, because there were serious events happening at the same time almost. Like what I say today, the cartograph, yes, this dialogue, and also their military drills, and trying to incorporate other countries and trying to pull other ASEAN members into this conflict, and also directly trying to make conflict on the sea with the Chinese vessels. So those all happened in 1 or 2 and 3 days. So I think it's a very dangerous move and tactic that the Philippine government is trying to deploy.
0: Lastly, Kuang Yu, if we hope to see a less aggressive, a less provocative policy towards China from the Manila side, can we only count on a change of the Philippine government in the foreseeable future?
1: Yeah, I'm pretty

0: passive, but I hopefully not actually. The current radical anti-China moves in Philippines, I don't think they represent the position of the entire Philippine population. Although we can see from the polls, from the public opinion, there's a lot of sentiment of their national sentiment, but they are driven by a small group of politicians who use confrontation against China to pursue personal domestic electoral gains. We know there are economic problems. We know there are corruption charges against the current administration and so on. So they're trying to move this inside conflict outside. So I think there's still an ample room for easing tensions before any leadership transition, if it's necessary. But restoring the suspended bilateral maritime communication mechanisms and civil dialogue channels can, I think they will clearly demonstrate to the Philippine public that such illegal acts, actions from the government as unauthorized nautical charts revision and so on will ultimately harm the interests of its own fishermen and cross-border business communities who widely desire a stable China-Philippine tie. And I think if we wait for a new Philippine administration, I don't think this is the most urgent mean to or the only viable path.
1: Okay. Thank you very much for joining us and for your perspectives. Dr. Liu Kuangyu from the Chinese Academy of Social Sciences. You are listening to World Today. We'll be back after a very short break.

0: Welcome. I'm Elaf Ellard, economics professor and member of the Data Science and AI Center at New York University, Shanghai. 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
1: Whether it's about your education, the home you live in, or the items you buy, your money has a story to tell. 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
2: Hello, my name is Alessandro Golombievski Teixeira. I'm a professor of public policy and management at Tsinghua University in Beijing. I am a great listener of The World Today. In my opinion, The World Today is one of the best China radio programs. In The World Today, we can get the best news and analysis in what is happening now in the world. 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
3: You're back with World Today. I'm Ding Hen in Beijing. The Ministry of Science and Technology says China has become one of the world's fastest rising innovators after 5 years of accelerated science and tech development. The ministry says China's research and development spending exceeded 3.9 trillion yuan last year, accounting for 2.8% of the country's GDP. It says China has made huge progress in areas including chips, open-weight large AI models, new energy vehicles, and robots. China is now ranking the ninth globally in terms of the country's national innovation capability. The ministry adds that China will continue to support global science cooperation, including joint research regarding climate and energy challenges. So for more on this, my colleague Zhao Yang earlier spoke with Dr. Yao Shujie, Chengkong Professor of Economics, joining us from Chongqing University.
4: So first of all, Professor Yao, how do you assess the strength of China's innovation ecosystem? The Ministry of Science and Technology says China's R&D spending reached more than 3.9 trillion yuan last year, or 2.8% of the GDP. So how do you evaluate that figure?
5: Yeah, firstly, the most advantage of China's R&D expenditure is due to the national effort and also the rapid economy development, which is the basic foundation for research and innovations. Just look at the statistics historically, you know, at the turning point of this 21st century, China's R&D expenditure accounting for the GDP share is only 0.9%, and last year it reached 2.8%. So the annual growth is probably the highest in the most advanced country in the world. And in 2024, it's already overtaken the average of the European Union 27 countries average, and last year it's overtaken the average of the East OECD country. OECD country, of course, is very well known. It comprises all the richest countries in the world. And China per capita GDP is much less than the per capita GDP of the OECD average, but the R&D expenditure as the share of GDP is higher than the OECD average. That signified, China's effort to make this kind of investment. The second point is that the investment R&D has generated remarkable results in terms of research results. For example, the Chinese scientists, professors, they produce more than the highest citing articles, journal article, than any other country in the world. And this kind of research and development has also been applied directly to the industrial and service agricultural sector, produced visible outcomes. For example, the development of new energy computer circuits, high-speed computing, and also high-speed rail, second to none, infrastructure development, and also the space technology, aerospace development. Everything put in together, it means China is now the leading country in terms of science and technology. This is why it's so important that the country not only focus on R&D, but also focus on how this R&D can drive the high-level, high-quality economic development in the Chinese society.
4: Mm. And China ranks ninth globally in overall national innovation capacity. One striking feature of China's innovation story is the speed at which technologies move from laboratory into the mass production and applications. So what explains that ability to scale?
5: China have a fairly well-managed research and development ecosystem. Run from the central government, which have a fairly well planned and fairly well funded institutions. And the second is that China has probably the largest market in the world in terms of the application for the new creative technologies. And certainly, China's have probably the largest consumer markets, which can drive the innovation toward meeting the increasing diversified demand in the real economy. China is also the largest exporter of manufacturing product and manufacturing products. Agriculture also have some significant export. Now, this kind of exporting capability generating huge surplus, plunging back into R&D, and domestically as the real economy expands very rapidly, it is able to support this kind of research and development. Just to give an example, this year, the National Natural Science Foundation increased the project by 50% for the young researchers across the country. This kind of remarkable increase is partly due to the financial capability of the central government, and partly because of this kind of research and development have develop real and immediate economy outcome and benefit, which is fairly useful for propelling the real economy to grow continuously.
4: And China's Shenzhen-Hong Kong-Guangzhou cluster has been named the world's top innovation hub for 2 years running.

0: in. So what unique combination of factors makes this cluster retain its leading position?
1: I think we have to start from the opening up policy in the last century, in the 1980s, when Deng Xiaoping actually proposed to establish the Shenzhen Special Economy Zone and also Zhuhai Special Economy Zone. They are the first pioneer city to be opened up to the rest of the world. Initially, it was just for international trade and investment, but later on, it created a lot of remarkable outcomes. A lot of high-tech technology companies are now established in Shenzhen. For example, like Huawei, Dajian, and many other, a score of many other leading internet and high-tech companies are flourishing in Shenzhen. So the Shenzhen economy is already surpassing that of Hong Kong. Hong Kong traditionally is the gateway of China's open door policies. And Guangzhou is traditionally the commercial port for China for many, many hundreds of years. So the Pearl River Delta plus Hong Kong Macau together actually formed one of the most populous in terms of population and also the most advanced developing region. Not only in China, but it's matching the most advanced economy and technological powerhouses in the rest of the world. Mm. And this is the fairly obvious locational advantage, policy advantage, and attracting so many high talents into this area. So they say accumulating a large basis of human capital and also physical capital.
0: Mm. And we've seen China's rise in sectors like EVs, robotics, and AI. So could this create new opportunities for international technological cooperation? And what experience can China offer to other developing economies seeking to build their own innovation capacity?
1: China has done a couple of things which are highly, beneficial to the rest of the world, especially for the southern country or the less developed countries. Like the new energy vehicle sector. Number one, China exports is highly affordable, fairly advanced, and highly valuable new energy vehicle to the rest of the world, particularly in the less developed country. They become much more affordable, and also the driving experience is much better than the traditional petrol driving or diesel driving vehicles produced by Germany or Japan or the United States. And secondly, China has established a few gigantic manufacturing bases of the new energy vehicles in Thailand, in Brazil, and also in Hungary, in many other countries. This would directly employ a lot of people in the local markets. The second thing, I think recently we see that the country is putting everything together to establish the so-called digital center, cloud computing center in the rest of the world. I think about 20 computing centers in the southern countries. This would help these countries to reduce the digital gap between the less developed country and also the most advanced country in the northern part of the globe.
2: Yao Shujie, Chang Kung Professor of Economics with Chongqing University, talking with my colleague Zhao Yang. This is World Today. We'll be back. You're listening to World Today. I'm Ding Hen in Beijing. The United States has officially put an end to its military mission in Iraq. The Iraqi security forces are now expected to lead the ongoing effort to secure the country and to suppress the ISIS remnants. The U.S. military first entered Iraq in the year 2003, when Washington launched the invasion that toppled former Iraqi leader Saddam Hussein. It withdrew in the year 2011, but returned 3 years later as part of a Western coalition formed to fight the

0: ISIS that had seized large areas of the country. Washington now says that it will continue to provide targeted training and intelligence support to its Iraqi partners. For more, my colleague Lian Qingxuan spoke with Dr. Wang Jing, a Middle East expert in Xi'an, China.
1: From the U.S. invasion in 2003 to its withdrawal in 2011 and return in 2014 to fight the Islamic State group, also known as ISIS, how has Iraq's security landscape changed over the past 23 years?
2: I think a lot of factors led to the major changes in Iraq. And also, we could see the major landscape of port transformed quickly during the past 20 years. I think on the one hand is that the country turned into much more diversified. I think this is something most important feature, because before United States invasion, the country very centralized state with a very powerful central government authority. But right now, on the one hand, different political powers, they could compete with each other. And also on the other hand, different regions, particularly the northern Kurdish autonomous region, they become also very, to some extent, independent and also very powerful, particularly over their regional affairs. And the second one is that during the past more than two decades, the country suffered a lot. We know from the extremism to the terrorism, and ranging from the possibilities of the war expansion and escalation in the neighboring countries, the country faces many major threats as well as problems. So that's why I think the country is still, to some extent, on the verge of challenges as well as uncertainties and the crisis. But last but not least is that we have to admit that the country has already achieved so great achievement due to economic as well as social achievement during the past two decades, because Iraq government led by these different parties as well as the leaders, on the one hand, they go back again to the international community, reconnected with the international community. And also on the other hand, the country, particularly some parts of the country, they became stable, they maintained the impact. So that's why the country could become faces many more opportunities of developing their economies as well as social achievements. So that's why I think a lot of things has changed, ranging from political, economic, as well as relations with other countries. But I think the major direction is optimistic.
1: And over the past two decades, the United States has poured enormous military, economic, and political resources in Iraq. Has Washington achieved its strategic goals in Iraq? And what are the costs and consequences?
2: Well, that depends on how we define the so-called goals of United States in Iraq. Because from someone say, okay, United States' ultimate goal is to control completely of Iraq, that's impossible. Nobody and no country can absolutely control the other country. And if we define that the United States just wanted to, for example, to some extent, exert more into the country's regional affairs as well as its neighboring affairs, I think to some extent it succeed. But we cannot deny the fact that the anti-United States as well as the anti-Washington sentiments as well as the sense in this country grow significantly in the past two decades. So that's why United States, on the one hand, we could say it's to some extent achieved its goals, for example, to transform Iraq to the very new diversified political structure, as well as to some extent bring the country back to the international community. But also on the other hand, its influence, particularly in this region, to some extent faces the challenges of anti-United States, anti-Washington sentiments, and it cannot completely control the internal affairs of Iraq. So that's why that depends how we look at the problem.
1: The U.S.-led coalition has largely defeated ISIS militarily, but the group still has remnants in Iraq. Why has Iraq been unable to fully eliminate the terrorist threat? And could ISIS make a comeback after U.S. forces leave?
2: First, we have to say that nobody can completely manage or eliminate the so-called extremists as well as the terrorist threats and presence inside their country, particularly in the Middle Eastern countries. They are not just Iraq. For example, neighboring countries, let's be frank, in Syria and Jordan, even in Iran, there are many branches or some very, very tiny networks in their countries who has a very strong ties with ISIS. So no country can say 100% for sure that, okay, we will have the capability to eliminate all of the ISIS members as well as the presence. That's impossible. I think that for the Iraq is something much more particular because, on the one hand, Iraq is a very major battlefield between the international coalition as well as ISIS militias during the past 2 decades. And also, on the other hand, Iraq, given its diversified religious blocks as well camps, so that's why it's easily would be turned from the original religious affairs into the religious extremism. So I think it's a very big threat. But we must say that Iraq's central government now become powerful and they are confident to maintain the overall situation in the most parts of this country. Although the United States withdraw their power, I don't think that the ISIS could have the capability to come back again to control many major territories and major cities inside the country. So let's be frank, ISIS will remain there, of course, like any other countries, but I don't think they have the capability to come back totally.
1: And as U.S. troops leave, some observers argue that Iran may seek to strengthen its footprint in Iraq. What's your view on this argument, and what regional impacts may emerge?
2: I think Iraq's influence in the country is a very major competition for the United States. The United States, during the past 2 decades, facing growing United States-Iranian influence in this region. We could say one example. For example, after every government, every prime minister was successfully selected by the elections as well as the political coalition movements, the very first destination of the many Iraqi prime ministers, they choose not to go to Washington. They choose to go to Tehran. That shows that actually Iran's influence in this region cannot be deniable or cannot be ignored. And to some extent, it's much more dominant than the United States. Although the United States are always described by many international media that they are number one influence. So that's actually not true. So what I mean here is that, of course, the United States withdraw, maybe Iran will come back or become much more dominant. But I think the United States will continue to play a very important role. On the one hand, their political influence will be still very dominant. But also on the other hand, they will continue to be the one who has the capabilities and channels to influence the whole region and also in turn influence what is happening inside Iraq. So yes, United States influence to some extent declines, but I don't think it will be finally or totally be expired by the Iranian influence in the region.
1: After the U.S. withdrawal, can Iraq reduce the influence of outside powers and enter a new phase in which it takes greater control of its own security and political affairs?
2: I think we cannot say that, yes, of course, it's entered a new phase because it suggested the decline of the United States power and also it's also suggested the very growth of the different complication of the regional powers. To some extent, the region entered a new phase is a very major signal. But I don't think that the signal is, that just happened or totally completed. It's just a very small and slow process that can finally be realized. So that's why I think that it's a new beginning. But I think it's something that just a result of the long process is just the very final expression.
0: Well, that was Dr. Wang Jing, a Middle East expert in Xi'an, China, talking with my colleague Lian Qingxuan. Stay tuned. You're listening to World Today. I'm Ding Hun in Beijing. OpenAI has apologized for the hacking of an Australian government website by a rogue AI agent. The ChatGPT maker acknowledges that it mishandled its response, pledging to take accountability to rebuild trust with the Australian people. The incursion occurred in June, but it was not made public until last week. An experimental AI model of OpenAI accessed a data portal belonging to Australia's universal healthcare system during an internal training activity. And for your information, it is the first non-instance regarding an AI agent hacking a government website. So joining us now on the line is Andy Mauk, author of the book The Innovation Machine and a professor with Beijing Foreign Studies University. Thank you very much for joining us, Andy.
3: My pleasure, Ding Hong.
0: So this incident has drawn public condemnation over there in Australia and a sharp rebuke from Australian Prime Minister Anthony Albanese. Is Australia justified to feel alarmed?
3: Well, you know, Ding Hong, I think the Australian government and the Australian people are more than justified in feeling alarmed. And actually, really, many people.

0: governments around the world should be more than alarmed. Because I'll give you kind of an analogy here. So Jamie Dimon, who's the CEO of JP Morgan, one of the biggest banks in the world, was talking about private credit risk. And he said, if you see one cockroach, that means there's more, right? And here we look at this example, and it's only the latest in a pattern, right? So Hugging Face was the most notable one before this. So, you know, clearly, I think this is the tip of the iceberg. The Australian government, the Australian people, you know, rightfully are alarmed and, you know, I think should be very upset about this.
1: So there was a 3-month period between when this incident occurred and when it was made public. What do you think may have prevented OpenAI from notifying it in time? Are we talking about some possible technical issues, or there is a deliberate cover-up?
0: Well, Ding Hong, you know, I think we really don't know until, you know, there's more transparency or some verified reporting. But, you know, I think it's possible it's both, right? Because, again, we've seen some of these misbehaviors, perhaps we can call them, were actually undetected by OpenAI or other of these Western Frontier Lab companies. And also, you know, there can be bureaucratic inertia, but there's also incentives, of course, to delay as long as possible any public disclosure of these events. Because let's not forget that these Western Frontier Labs are one, for profit, and second, highly incentivized to maximize their enterprise valuation, usually through an IPO. So now, of course, you know, companies like Anthropic, you know, have to a limited degree said, you know, that they believe AI is very dangerous. It should be slowed down and actually included these kinds of statements in their IPO application. But at the same time, incentives are incredibly powerful. So I think, you know, again, this is an increasingly well-recognized dangerous situation with these Western Frontier Labs with perhaps not the best incentives as well.
1: What do you make of the lessons that we ought to, or we even must learn from this incident, especially in terms of AI regulation?
0: Well, Ding Hong, you know, this particular risk, I think, is worth understanding more in detail. So, you know, we talk about these AI agents, and what agents are not just something that works within one application, but actually has the power to go out on the internet and, in more benign instances, for example, buy a plane ticket for you, make an air ticket booking, et cetera. But of course, as we see here, they can also engage in unauthorized illegal behavior, as such as hacking into government websites. But what's even more concerning is that often this is not one agent acting by itself, but, you know, sometimes these are described as a collective of agents, sometimes hundreds of these agents working together. And also, you know, this, I think, creates more concern among people following this, is that these agents are also able to organize hierarchically, meaning some of them become the leaders, some of them are assigned specific functional tasks, and some even sacrifice themselves to accomplish the collective's larger goals.
1: Wow.
0: So what this does is this multiplies the possible danger, right? Which again means that, you know, there really does need to be a greater understanding and communication among governments and companies to make sure that these kinds of threats are quickly identified and also effective solutions are developed and implemented.
1: The scenario you described just now sounds really, really terrifying, to say the least. Now, the U.S. and China have now agreed to set up a specific communication channel regarding AI incidents, with the next dialogue to be held in November or by the end of November this year. Do you think this particular incident involving OpenAI and Australia should be a case for discussion in the forthcoming China-US dialogue?
0: Well, I'd be surprised if it wasn't. But here's the key thing, Ding Hong. So there's two tracks. There's

0: a dialogue track and then there's an incident track. But on the dialogue track, it's important to point out here that there are a very profound difference in views of these risks, because the U.S. sees this as sort of a switch, right? That, you know, if you get to artificial general intelligence, then incredibly bad things can happen. But until that switch is flipped, we're okay. Whereas China sees it in a more, perhaps we could say, sophisticated way in saying that, you know, first, this is a slope, not an on-off switch. And we need to identify to make sure, one, we understand what AI is doing. We have verification that it's doing what we think it's doing or it says it's doing. And we also have control, either to channel the behavior or entirely stop it. And why this paradigm, I think, is much more effective is you can manage a slope. You can't really manage a switch. And so in the dialogue process, I think there also needs to be an agreement on, you know, what is the right way to think about these issues, not only to report the incidents as well, but we also need, I think, a global common understanding of how to actually think about these problems.
1: Your points well taken, but thank you very much for joining us and for your analysis. Andy Mauch, author of the book The Innovation Machine and a professor with Beijing Foreign Studies University. That's all the time for this edition of World Today. To listen to this episode again or to catch up on our previous episodes, download our podcast by searching for World Today. I'm Ding Heng in Beijing. Thank you so much for listening. Bye for now.

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3: Now the news. I'm Shane Bigham. Chinese President Xi Jinping has called on the nation to move forward with confidence, taking steps toward national rejuvenation. President Xi made the remarks at a reception in Beijing, marking the 77th anniversary of the founding of the People's Republic of China. He says China's created the two miracles of rapid economic development and long-term social stability, and is advancing toward the goal of building a modern socialist country. President Xi also called for further deepening reform and opening up, improving people's well-being, and pursuing peaceful development through an independent foreign policy. China's National Day falls on October the 1st. Chinese President Xi Jinping has sent condolences to Indonesian President Prabowo Subianto over a ferry accident in the Java Sea that killed more than 70 people. President Xi expressed sorrow over the loss of life on behalf of the Chinese government and people and extended sympathies to the victims' families and those injured. Chinese Foreign Minister Wang Yi also sent condolences to his Indonesian counterpart over the accident. The foreign ministers of China and Brunei have exchanged congratulatory messages on the 35th anniversary of diplomatic relations between the two countries. Chinese Foreign Minister Wang Yi says China and Brunei are traditionally friendly neighbors and hopes to work with Brunei to build a community with a shared future. Prince Abdul Mateen says cooperation in areas including trade, defense, artificial intelligence, and culture reflects commitment to deepening ties. China marks Martyrs' Day on Wednesday, honoring revolutionary martyrs and those who've sacrificed their lives for national causes. This morning, Chinese President Xi Jinping and other party and state leaders presented flower baskets to fallen national heroes at Tiananmen Square in central Beijing. They were joined by representatives from all walks of life. In 2014, China's legislature designated September 30th as Martyrs' Day. Commemoration activities have been held annually since then. Chinese Foreign Ministry spokesperson Guo Jiakun says the international community should call on Japan to uphold the three non-nuclear principles and fulfill its obligations under the Treaty on the Non-Proliferation of Nuclear Weapons. Guo made the remarks after Japan's defense minister said discussions on possessing nuclear weapons and nuclear-powered submarines should not be ruled out. Guo urged Japan to abandon any attempt at remilitarization or nuclear ambitions and address concerns from the international community. China's Shuelong and Shuelong 2 icebreakers have returned to Shanghai after a three-month Arctic expedition. The expedition found warmer Pacific water entering the Arctic Ocean, discovered a new deep-sea hydrothermal area, and recorded changes in Arctic marine life. The findings will help scientists better understand Arctic climate change and ocean systems. The Pentagon says the United States and its allies have completed a 12-year military mission against ISIS in Iraq. Iraqi security forces will take the lead in securing the country and containing remaining ISIS militants, while the U.S. will continue to provide training and intelligence support. The U.S.-led coalition was formed in 2014 after ISIS seized large parts of Iraq. Japanese media have reported two shootings in Kobe with at least one fatality. Police received a report of gunshots at around 1:15 p.m. local time and found a wounded man in his 60s. The man was later pronounced dead in hospital. About 20 minutes later, police received another shooting report in a nearby area. EU Energy Commissioner Dan Jorgensen says the bloc has paid an extra 100 billion euros for the same amount of fossil fuel imports since the start of the U.S.-Iran conflict. Jorgensen says higher global energy prices are putting pressure on European industries and consumers as EU countries prepare for a winter of elevated energy costs. His remarks came after U.S. President Donald Trump threatened to restrict diesel exports last week, driving up fuel prices. UN Secretary General Antonio Guterres has called for renewed efforts to build a world free of nuclear weapons. Speaking at a high-level meeting marking the International Day for the Total Elimination of Nuclear Weapons, Guterres said nuclear disarmament is a binding legal obligation under the Non-Proliferation Treaty. He urged nuclear-armed states to return to dialogue to prevent the use of nuclear weapons and called for a successor framework to the expired New Strategic Arms Reduction Treaty between the United States and Russia. In sports, China's Lian Junjie has won the men's 10-meter platform diving gold at the Aichi Nagoya Asian Games, marking China's 100th Asian Games diving gold medal since its debut at the Games in 1974. And that's the news. I'm Shane Bigham.
0: Discussion keeps the world turning.
1: This is Roundtable.
4: We plan trips around monuments, museums, and must-see sites. And yes, they're incredible. The Eiffel Tower and the Great Wall are famous for a reason. But when you look back on a trip years later, what actually sticks for you? Well, a new report on young Chinese travelers suggests that human experiences are more important than a ticket to a museum. People are choosing destinations not just by what's on the postcard, but by how welcome they feel. After that, a screen that follows you from bed to kitchen to living room to office. There are no cables, no hassle. It's not a TV, it's not a tablet, it lives somewhere in between. In China, they call it the bestie screen, and it's one of the fastest growing gadgets in the country. Tech giants, appliance brands, global players are all racing to build one. But is this the next must-have device, or is this just a fancy replacement for stuff we own? Coming to you from our studios in Beijing, this is Roundtable. I'm Steve Hatherley with Yushin and Yushan, and we welcome you to the show. When you think about your favorite vacation, chances are you don't remember every landmark you visited. You remember the taxi driver who made you laugh, the stranger who helped you out, the restaurant owner who treated you like family. Because when we travel, we often think we're searching for places, but what we really remember are the moments. The unexpected conversations, the small acts of kindness, and the experiences that make us feel connected to somewhere we may have never been before. Recent research into travel trends suggests that this is changing the way people choose their destinations. Young Chinese travelers are increasingly looking beyond famous landmarks, judging destinations not only by what they see, but by how those places make them feel. Yushin and Yushan, good afternoon. Good to see you both. All right, so we're going to talk travel today, which is appropriate. Everybody is looking forward to their trips. I want to start with this. Mm-hmm. When you go on a vacation and when you come back, what is it that stands out in your memory? Is it the landmarks? Is it the food? Is it the people? What is it about the experience that you remember right when you come back, or maybe even many years later when you reflect on the trip?
5: Mm-hmm. I think all of them really matter. And when you are choosing a destination, of course, the landmark, the most popular destination is the thing that hooked you, right? Mm. And then when we got there, it's the people, it's the experience, it's the culture. I think everything is getting more and more popular. And what I saw is that now people are saying,

0: Okay, it's not only about the destination. It's not only about the landmarks. It's also about the human connection that they were having during the trips, because that's been proved in some of these reports and surveys, right? China Tourism Research Institute has just released the research report on the satisfaction of Chinese outbound tourists in 2025, and what I said just proved in this survey.
1: Yeah, this was not a small report either. They covered a bunch of different countries and regions and different tourist destinations.
2: Yeah, 102 countries and regions to be exact, with a closer look at 27 overseas travel destinations. And these researchers, they've also gathered more than 50,000 market survey responses, along with tens of thousands, if not millions, of just traveler reviews and feedback. And they look at everything from how the transportation is like there, what's the food like there, and also accommodation, hotel, and even down to details like travel agencies. Is it convenient, smooth enough for the transitions upon arrival? And also there's the public service. Friendliness of the local people is part of that credential too. So this report also reveals that Chinese people, outbound travelers in 2025, they gave their overseas trips an average satisfaction score of, guess how many?
1: Out of
2: 100.
1: Out of 100?
2: Mm-hmm.
1: 75, I guess, would be a pretty average score, I would think, because not everybody's going to give a perfect score for their travels.
2: Yeah, close enough. 80 out of 100, which is not bad, which is good, actually. It qualifies as a satisfactory in general.
1: So, well, that's good news because it means that people are enjoying their trips wherever it is that they go. And you said that they looked at a lot of different factors. Accommodation, that's one that we might expect, I think, to look at. Shopping, entertainment, attractions, those types of things make sense too. Travel agencies, rating the travel agency. So I think the point here is that this is a really comprehensive look at every little detail of people's travels to see where they were satisfied and where they weren't. And with the number of countries, you said 102 different countries and 50,000 market survey data, hundreds of thousands of tourist evaluations. So this means that this is a really deep look. 80 out of 100 means people are satisfied with where they're going and what they're experiencing, but that doesn't really tell the whole story just to say that people are satisfied.
0: Yeah, because they're rating destinations based on how welcoming locals are, how easy it is to get around, and whether the experience feels real and also personal. It's not only about what this place can bring you. It's also about how you are feeling in this place.
2: How you're welcomed there.
0: Exactly.
2: Yeah. And also, there is one very cute little case of a 26-year-old who traveled to South Korea just not too long ago. And her feedback was that the best part is not really where she's been, but on the luggage delivery service that was so smooth that made a big difference for her trip. And also, there's the immersive activities and the availability of Chinese language support for her locally.
1: Is it, do you think, that people are getting pickier? Maybe pickier is not the right word, but I guess what I'm trying to say is travelers are now looking at their experiences through a different lens.
2: Right.
1: Right? Looking at different angles. So I don't know if picky is the right way to put it, but are they getting maybe harder to impress?
0: You know, it reminded me some of the experience that I grew up, you know, when we were a child, you will feel, wow, there are so many tasty, delicious things. But after you grow up, you feel like there's not that much of, you know, tasty, delicious things that you haven't tried.
1: Yeah.
0: So I think it makes sense. So I don't necessarily think travelers have become harder to impress. I think they've just simply become more experienced. They've been to a lot of places and as a result, more selective. So think about how much travel has changed over the past 25 years, maybe.
1: How much it's changed and how many people how many more people are traveling now compared to maybe 25 years ago.
2: It all has associations with the development of this country and also the economy and what people's perspective were landing back then. Like around the turn of the century at early 2000, traveling outside of China is something luxurious. It's something that you expect to spend a lot of money on, and it's not really something that you do or every family would do.
1: It's something that you might save up for a very long time. And it might be a once or twice or three times lifetime experience.
2: Yeah, exactly. Back then, about 25 years ago, Chinese mainland residents made about 10.5 million outbound trips. Now, that might sound like a lot, but comparing with that of 2025, that number had grown to around 148 million.
0: Yeah.
2: How many times? 14 times bigger?
0: 14 times.
1: That was fast math. Yep. Well done. And that trend is continuing now as well. So yeah, you said 148 million overseas trips, which is a 14-fold increase from a long time ago. They spent $160 billion on those trips.
2: Right.
1: Now, the reason I mentioned that is because both of those figures, the 148 million overseas trips and the 160 billion spent, both of those are an increase from the previous year by about 20%.
0: Exactly.
1: So not only has it increased over the past 25 years, which I suppose we should expect that it would, but it's increased pretty significantly in the last 12 months as well.
0: And that's why when international travel becomes so much more common than before, so simply crossing a border isn't, you know, exciting enough anymore. Yeah. And then people are
2: it still
0: not...
2: is. It's just, well, less of an amazing thing for those of us who are traveling outside of China.
1: Yeah, I think you both bring up fair points, because if you've traveled before, maybe you're returning to a place, maybe you're visiting a place for the first time, but you've had a similar experience in the past, and that's why the bar has changed. It's not that it's not exciting to take a trip anywhere anymore. It certainly absolutely is, but maybe what people are looking for from their experience is a little bit different, and that's what this report is talking about.
2: Yeah, young people nowadays are increasingly paying attention to the details that could range from before they start the trip to all the way after the trip is even finished. So that would include a lot of things like how to plan it, involving the travel agencies here. And yeah, which agency to pick. That's
1: the planning part's
2: too.
1: My favorite part, by
2: yeah,
1: the way.
2: Me too. Yeah.
1: I think I like the planning part almost as much as I like the trip itself. I will spend hours and hours and hours searching for restaurants in the place that I'm traveling to.
0: You're a perfect like companion to travel with, then, because
2: you're
0: always
2: going
0: to be the planner, and somebody will be just sitting there and enjoy the work.
1: You didn't let me finish my thought. I only end up going to about 5% of the restaurants that
2: no
1: I search. Yeah, but I have a great time doing so. Anyway, sorry I interrupted you. You're talking about conveniences.
2: Yeah.
1: Conveniences like we find in our own daily lives, like public transportation, I don't know, payment, all the things that we experience every single day. People are looking for that when they travel too.
2: Yeah, especially for foreign travelers, people who don't belong to this specific area or region or even country, they might encounter all different kind of unexpected things that might bring that trip to a bumpy road that's out of their expectation. But these days we're seeing that a lot of the countries, they are kind of designing that route to be easier for Chinese travelers. We see bilingual signs everywhere. You just mentioned to me before the show, Yushun, that in one of the major airports in France, they're doing that just very recently.
0: No, actually for more than 5 years now.
2: 5 years
0: ago?
2: Yeah,
0: they've been putting Chinese signage in the De Gaulle Airport.
1: No.
0: I'm not sure I'm pronouncing the name right.
1: De Gaulle, maybe? Charles De Gaulle. Okay.
0: Charles De Gaulle. And that is really the news. And people are praising, a lot of Chinese tourists were praising that. And it says that it's just some kind of nanny level welcoming.
2: Yeah, I'm telling you. I'm telling you, 8-9 years ago, you are lucky enough to see English signage in France.
1: Yeah.
2: So that it's a big upgrade.
1: Chinese characters. I think I'm understanding this more now, because it's not so much about a make or break deal.
0: Yeah.
1: It's not like you're going to cancel your trip to France because you know or you knew that they didn't have Chinese characters on a street sign or something like that. It's not about that. It's that when you get there and you realize that they do, it makes you feel all the more comfortable.
0: Yeah.
1: It makes you feel all the happier about the place that you've been.

0: New Zealand, Australia, Hong Kong, Argentina, Spain, Singapore, Italy, France, and the UK.
1: Mm.
0: So different regions will offer people different experiences, and but there are one thing that they, I think they've been putting a lot of effort in, is that they offer a lot of convenience for the tourists to traveling, and people don't just judge a destination by how beautiful it is anymore. They also judge it by how easy it is to get around that area. And, you know, think about all the little things that we just mentioned before, and all of these things can, you know, can you pay with your phone? Can you go around with the metro with your phone? Can you just these kind of little tiny things will elevate the experience that you travel there.
2: You traveled to Thailand, Yushin, maybe within the last few years. And I remember when you came back, one of the first things you told me about your trip was, oh, you can use WeChat there.
0: Exactly.
2: Ah. So that kind of stood out to you as kind of a highlight of your trip in because of the convenience?
0: Definitely, because we don't really have the, you know, that kind of mindset of being hassled of getting exchanges and everything. And you know,
3: a few years ago, traveling to these countries, Indonesia, Thailand, it means that you need to make transactions in the bank and get ready with a stack of cash.
2: Yeah,
0: right.
3: And nowadays, that's being changed drastically.
0: Yeah. And also there are like convenience stores everywhere. You can use your mobile phone to pay for basically everything that you need. So, and as you said, it's not about that kind of drastic change of your whole trip, but it's about, that's what Chinese people call make yourself at home. It's that kind of feeling.
2: Of all the places, I just realized I have to travel more. Of all the places you just mentioned, New Zealand, I've never been there. Macau, I've never been there. Australia, never been. Hong Kong, yes. Argentina, no. Spain, no. Singapore, yes. Italy, no. France, no. UK, no. A couple of places on the list I really want to check off.
0: Exactly.
2: In the coming years.
3: But honestly, I'm not really surprised that Macau SAR is ranking the first. And actually, it is ranking the first for the second consecutive year. Mm. And the credits is on the fact that it has been providing convenience for travelers, especially now that we're talking about travelers from Chinese mainland. Mm. My feeling of traveling to Macau just less than 1 to 2 years ago was that everything is so smooth. It's made.
0: Oh, yeah. I had the same feeling.
3: It's made to make you feel convenient.
2: How so?
3: Because, like, taking the bus and shopping around and every possible thing that you can imagine that's the biggest highlight in Macau, or just daily living and moving around in Macau, doesn't feel like we're at a different zone. We're at a different region.
0: Because definitely that's what they want you to do in Macau, to go shopping and experience the different things, right? And that's why they set up all of these very, very convenient service for you. Even some of them are free.
3: Yeah.
0: They give you the free shuttle bus to all of the different destinations that you want to go. Yeah, as you said, everything is so smooth and you can experience different types of culture there.
2: Yeah.
3: And even the local people, they're like, you know, in some of those tourism, highly density spots, local people might want, you know, less people instead of more travelers to come.
2: But
3: But when me and my mother were visiting the Macau SAR, local people were like, we were at the very popular picture place and one shop owner just walked out. Oh, you guys are from Chinese mainland? Yeah, we're from Beijing. Just stand there, I'll take your picture. Like in front of the huge giant skyscraper buildings behind us, there's a really nice view in that alley, and local people just jump out and they're proud to show that city off.
2: It's one of the first things you mentioned today, Yushin, kindness of local people, and that stood out in your memory even now. Now, in terms of payment, I think it's kind of understandable when, if you have a country that's maybe next to China, if you have, geographically speaking, I mean, then maybe it's not so surprising that you would find WeChat available as an option. But it seems to me that the further away you get, you might find it a little bit more surprising. I found it surprising, Australia, You can use WeChat. I don't know how widespread it is in Australia, but you can find spots

0: where you can use WeChat in Australia too. Australia, by the way, has become a hotspot for Chinese travelers. Between April 2025 and April 2026, so that's a one-year period, 1.1 million Chinese visitors, and that was up 20% year-on-year. And there's a few different factors at play there. One of them, I think, is the convenience of WeChat Pay.
1: Mm. Yeah, and their leadership, or the Australian officials, once said that their biggest highlight is to attract Chinese tourists during our winter time, which is their summertime.
0: Yeah.
1: So the off-season kind of tourism is one of their highlights. Natural highlight that they don't even need to sell on. Mm. And second of all, they want to design different travel products or travel packages for Chinese tourists to feel like it's one of a kind of experience. For example, Australian wine are really popular in China. Mm. So they design that kind of route that covers the vineyard or the vineyard plus local cuisine kind of plus seafood kind of products for you to land in that country and already become part of the trip. And that's all by design, and it's for the benefit.
0: You're right. It's all by design, because that's one of the things from the report as well, is that young people, they want experiences that they can't get anywhere else.
1: Yeah.
0: So if you fly to Australia, I guess the old style would be maybe you fly to Sydney and you book everything yourself and you arrange your own trip within the city and then you come back home, which is fine, which is great. But now what people are looking for is a little bit different. For example, in the UK, they have promoted Harry Potter.
2: Oh, yes.
0: Harry Potter still making headlines these days.
2: Of course.
0: That's not all. Downton Abbey.
2: It's been popular lately, actually.
0: Which I was surprised to find out was really popular here in China.
1: Even among our parents' generation, surprisingly,
0: really?
1: Because of the family vibe that's created in that show.
0: Wuthering Heights.
2: That one I didn't hear.
1: I heard
0: Bronte
1: Sisters. There's a new adaptation of the movie that released not too long ago. So
0: I read that in high school. It was a bit painful. but all of those places, Harry Potter, Downton Abbey, Wuthering Heights, filming locations have been popular for people to travel to.
2: Of course, these kind of unique things that can connect the whole world is definitely the selling product or a spot that they're going to promote. And also, aside from that, Argentina, meanwhile, is also using football culture.
0: Oh, yes, of course.
2: Yeah, especially the, you know, excitement surrounding the World Cup to introduce visitors not only to the sport, but also the country's landscapes, also food and a local culture. I imagine that when you're going on the street of Argentina, you will definitely
0: hoping to run into Lionel Messi.
2: Yeah,
1: or just come across one of their hand holding little pots of tea. I don't know the name of that tea, but it seems like everybody from Argentina is drinking that while eating kebab, like roast beef, like local cuisine. They're even bringing that to World Cup.
2: Mm. And those are that kind of experiences people love sharing with their friends, because they're, you know, that kind of personal, not something everyone can find in a travel brochure or something.
0: Yeah, that's a really good point. Mm. And then there are other conveniences as well. Singapore, I believe you can use, they've partnered with AMAP, which is a really popular
1: domestic map
2: navigation app.
1: Yeah.
0: Navigation app here in China. They offer more detailed and targeted tourism information through online maps. So that's a convenience too, right?
1: Yeah.
0: When you get to another spot. With all of this talk about, you know, memorable trips and things that stand out in your mind, have you ever traveled to a place where maybe you went there because you loved a thing from there already? I asked that question because we just gave the example of Harry Potter and Downton Abbey in the UK, where people might be fans of the movie series or the show and then go there to travel to the sites where they filmed. Anything like that from your travels?
1: Yeah, like when I was pursuing my studies in London, one thing that I loved about being here was to be able to travel to the London Tower.
2: Oh, yeah.
1: Now, that might sound weird, but
0: It's a pretty popular tourist destination.
1: Well, yeah, it's also a very popular prison historically. But for me back then, I was so into the historical side of England, for like the Rose War, or the War of the Roses, the White Rose, Red Rose, between different families and parties. So yeah, London Tower was a place that I read so many times about during university times. And as an English major, it is a dream come true to be in that spot and witness that whole system where Anne Boleyn got her head chopped off. Is that sounding too weird?
0: It's a bit dark, yes.
1: Anyway, yeah, I was there twice, one with the audio guide just to immersely experience everything and hear all the stories behind from hundreds of years ago, and the other time just to walk around, feel myself in there before I need to come back to China. So yeah, of course, we travel for places that we've always liked even before we were there.
0: I don't see prison travel anywhere in my script. Yeah. I have to add that as a note here later.
2: Yeah, and I think these kind of things are always the like intriguing part when people are choosing a destination. I didn't particularly go to somewhere because I love that, but I kind of have a plan, or I think I would definitely go there for one time to some places, because I think we're having a plan to go to New Zealand because my girlfriend really loves the Lord of the Rings.
0: Because of Lord of the Rings.
2: Yes, exactly. And also maybe some other destinations here in China, Zhangjiajie, because of Avatar, the movie. Uh-huh. We really want to visit that place and to see how authentic it could be when you just see it in a movie, and how significant it can be.
0: Mm-hmm. I wonder if any New Zealand immigration officer, when denying someone entry, has ever said, "Thou shall not pass." Oh my,
1: could be. Well, that's all used in there.
0: That's what I would do.
1: I remember the Hobbit elements were used in their official tourism promotions, like in their video, or even in the airline promotions.
0: As they should be.
1: Yeah.
0: What do you look for when you go on vacation? We talked about this report today, and it's not that people aren't going places and checking out historical landmarks anymore. When I went to New York, it was an amazing experience to go to the top of the Empire State Building, to see the island of Manhattan from that point of view was completely memorable. It's not that people aren't doing those things anymore. So it's not like tourism is shifting from one focus to another. I feel like this is just an addition where people are doing those things, but then it's the little extra tidbits. It's the little cherry on top type things that are standing out for young people these days. When you go somewhere, what is it, Yushin, that you're looking for before you go?
2: The popular spots is definitely one of the things that we can, first of all, get in touch with this place. And another thing I would think personally is that the local culture aspect, because that is the thing that makes this destination more unique and can attract people who are not, because we're accepting a lot of different styles of traveling now. And a lot of people, they just go to one spot, take a picture, and go to the next one. Yep. That's one way. Yep. We're not against that. And another type of person will be just go to that place and really get some kind of immersive experience and to have the local culture really on get the first hand of that kind of experience. So maybe I will find for example, wet market, grocery stores, what local people would go, and then I would go to that place and actually feel what is the life of local people have.
0: You and I might be good travel buddies. I love going to the local supermarkets.
2: That's awesome.
0: To see what everybody's buying. How about for you, Yushin?
1: For me, it's more on the experience that I don't expect to get anywhere else. And also along the way, all the simultaneous little details that impress me as, oh, this is unique to this very place. For example, there are sunrise every day. And waking up to a sunrise from your bed is one thing, while getting up at 3, 2, 4 a.m. in a tent in Sahara Desert just to see the sunrise from the horizon in the desert, it's something else. That's one of the biggest selling point back then when a lot of us, well, six of us had a group to travel to Morocco, yeah. And but along the way, you will encounter better service in bigger cities, Marrakesh, Casablanca, and then there's the tent. Well, you kind of don't expect a lot from accommodation for living in a tent. But
0: no 5G.
1: Surprisingly, there were 5G.
0: Really?
1: There were good rooms inside the tents, and there were even bathrooms, individual bathrooms inside the tents.
0: Wow.
1: In the center of Sahara Desert. So you see those little simultaneous things, meeting your expectations, not meeting your expectations. Oh, I'm having good accommodation here, but I don't know where next stop will bring me to. That's one thing I really love about that trip, and that's also a country that I will definitely return to.
0: Do please describe the feeling of watching the sun rise in the Sahara Desert,
1: wow,
0: in Morocco.
1: I was alone. I was not with the rest of the team. I was alone on a little bump of sand, and I was wearing a lot of clothes because it was super cold out there in the morning. And I just remember the sky turned beige bright, and then it all turned very purple. It's not like how you imagine, like how orangey it might look like from Mount Tai, for example. It's all purple bluish before it started to look like what a daylight might become. So it's magical. It almost looked movie scenic like than anywhere else. So yeah, with a line of camel walking from distance, that's something that you'll remember for life.
0: Kind of makes our grocery store comments seem a little boring now.
2: It's like
0: watching the sunrise from a local grocery store?
1: Why not?
0: Well, maybe the future of travel is not just about where we go, but what we take away from the journey. It seems now, as travelers become more experienced and destinations become perhaps a little bit more available to travelers on a global scale, they're also competing for our attention. So the places that stand out not only are the ones with the most famous attractions, but the ones with the extra details that make us want to come back again and again. I'm Steve Hatherley. Today I'm with Yushun and Yushan. Stay with us on Roundtable. We'll be back after the break.
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0: This is Roundtable. I'm Steve Hatherley, today with Yushan and Yushun. Coming up, what if your TV could follow you around the house? 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Imagine watching a movie in bed, rolling the same screen into the kitchen to follow a recipe. Then you move it into the living room for a workout, and then you take it into your home office for a video meeting, and you do all of that without unplugging anything. Well, that sounds like a giant tablet on wheels, and in many ways, that's exactly what this is, the Bestie Screen. It's a new type of mobile smart display, and it's quietly become one of China's fastest-growing consumer electronics products. It started out as a niche gadget just a few years ago, but now has attracted internet giants, home appliance makers, and international brands. They're all hoping to compete for what could become the next important screen in our home. Now, Why has this suddenly become so popular? Is this really creating a category of home entertainment? And do we really need this, or is it serving a purpose that's already been filled? We're going to talk about that as well. The future of home consumer electronics.

0: years ago whether they knew that this would be accepted or not. We talked about killer app, right? Mm-hmm. That feature on a device that makes people feel like I need to have this. But this was 5 years ago when this first came out. Now, the turning point apparently came about a year later, so we'll jump ahead to 2022, when the device launched in Taiwan. And instead of using its official product name, that's when people started calling it Bestie Screen.
1: Yeah, it starts as a nickname.
0: And that name, the nickname, is what it's kind of what got the product over the bridge, they say. Because what did you call it before? A portable, blah, blah, blah. Nobody cares, right? But when you say, hey, where's my Bestie Screen? Then it makes it like more personal.
2: Yeah.
0: Somehow.
2: It feels like it created the demand for a lot of people, because back then people wouldn't think, oh, I need a TV go along with me to everywhere. And now they tell you, okay, you now can have this kind of experience.
0: Exactly, yeah.
1: That's kind of the idea shifting how screens are being around us nowadays. Because nowadays, even if there is a TV in the living room, people probably will stick to their phone anyway. That's how I observe it. Like, we have the TV turned on, something being displayed, and then we just check our phone.
2: Yeah. It's like just that. The background music of your conversation now.
0: Well, why now then? Why? I mean, you know, 2021 LG, 2022 Taiwan. The term Bestie Screen was invented at that time. So even that's been around for a few years. So then why now? What's the reason that this is suddenly taken off?
2: Actually, back then, when this kind of product firstly launched, I didn't expect that it can be this popular. Because, as we said, it's very kind of niche need for maybe a little amount of people who only want to maybe watch their TV in their bed while they don't have a TV in their living room. They can have this another option. But now, the thing is that our relationship with screens probably has changed.
0: The addiction is stronger. Is that what you're saying?
1: Not only us towards what's displayed in the screen, but also just in general, the content displayed in the screen in the first place that's viewed by us, it has become more diverse, like short videos, like on social media, like the habit of watching micro drama that I recently pick up. That it's becoming more and more common.
0: I feel like she wanted us to comment about that.
2: I know.
0: Congratulations.
1: Really. No, I just feel,
2: next device is a Bestie Screen.
0: Do you have a Bestie Screen?
1: No, not yet.
2: Are you thinking about getting one?
1: Could be. I was until I realized, actually, I don't have room in my living room just for another one. But yeah, here's the thing. Now people interact more on the screen with all different kinds of content that's being displayed. And it feels like the habit of sitting down in the living room and everybody gathering around the TV is
0: ancient.
1: It feels like 20, 30 years ago when TV was first a thing in China.
0: It's a great point. You know, have friends over for a show, watch or something. Have the family gather around for a movie. That was what the living room was kind of for. I wonder then, I mean, that's not our topic today, but I wonder if the definition of what the living room is changing.
1: Could be.
2: Yeah.
0: Because it used to be the spot for the TV, the spot for watching.
2: Exactly. And now people are talking about, do we really need a living room anymore? We are kind of de-living room right now because a lot of young people realize that, okay, I might not have that many friends. I don't need a huge gathering or party in my house. So probably, and I don't watch TV that often. Why do I even need a living room anymore?
0: Yeah.
2: So probably a tablet, a smaller screen, or a portable Bestie Screen is the choice for them. And they're starting to realize that, okay, this kind of changeable or portable experience is something that really fits their need. And that's is not getting unique anymore. That's becoming a lot of people's demand.
0: What you say is backed up by statistics. In the first quarter of 2026, TV shipments in China fell 8.8% compared to a year before. Over that same period, sales of smart projectors, they had their moment.
1: Yeah.
2: Yeah.
0: Right?
1: Totally.
0: Everybody thought, I need one of those. Then everybody realized, I don't need one of those.

0: Those?
1: Only within a few years' time.
0: They dropped 21.4% year on year.
1: And surprisingly, you know, lately there's been the FIFA World Cup going on, and there's been analyzed on the fact that how the World Cup is driving the TV sales worldwide, but Chinese mainland.
0: Except for. I mentioned the word addiction before. Do you see anything there? Because people have a TV in their living room. People have their phone. Is this just, now I need to have one when I'm walking from the living room to my bedroom?
2: Exactly. That's what that's the first thing that comes up to my mind when we're introducing, okay, it can go with you, stand by you, something like that. Mm-hmm. We're just adding up more screen time when we're having these portable screens with you. And I think people were thinking about, okay, if I'm watching TV in the living room, then I will have no time for my phone. That is basically, for a lot of people, one way to decrease the screen time of their smart devices. And now, because these kind of devices, they can be vertical, they can be horizontal, it can fit in every fragmented piece of time that they have. And then I think it will be a solution for even more room of these short videos, because it's finally the time they can watch it on a larger screen.
0: Yeah, but think about what you just said, though. Oh, thank God. Because I was away from my screen for 4 minutes. Now, because of the bestie screen, I don't have to worry about that anymore. It's filling...
1: Does it upset you?
0: Well, it's just filling a gap. Mm. There's no question about that. It's filling a gap, which I think is quite clever, right? Between the screen and the tablet and the television. It found its space in the market, which I think is a really cool thing. And by the way, the sales have increased on these bestie screens, I think... 14% or something like that.
1: Within this year. Yeah.
0: Okay, so that means people are buying them more and more. Mm-hmm. My question is, do we need this? Is this a good thing or a bad thing? I'm not arguing that it's not cool. It's pretty awesome that you can flip it vertically or horizontally. You can bring it into your kitchen while you're washing the dishes. It's touchscreen. You can scroll. Like, that's awesome. You're sitting there cooking whatever, and then you can just scroll to the next video that you want to watch. That's amazing. I'm not saying that it's not. Yeah, I'm just saying, is this, feels like
1: I think it really
0: we're constantly connected.
1: It really comes down to who needs it instead of do we need it. Of course, it sounds like Steve doesn't need bestie screen.
0: Well, no, I'm probably going to buy one.
1: But imagine.
0: I'm just saying, I don't need one, but I'm probably going to get one.
2: Yeah, you've already made one yourself, though.
0: Kind of.
1: But imagine it's someone who is renting a place that doesn't come with a TV. That's very common in nowadays house rental market. You usually rent into a house that doesn't come with a TV. But I want something bigger than a tablet. And I want something that I don't need my hand to hold on to if I need that screen to follow me. And after my rental with this place is over, I want it to come with me without having to pull it off from the wall. Then for that person, this is a very good way to interact with the screen. And if not, extending features from the phone, from the tablet, even from the laptop, to something even more convenient. Think about saving all that money for a video platform VIP. And I don't need to purchase for membership. And I just need to kind of like project or sync your phone with something and watch whatever, or just use the membership you already have with your phone. Then that's all made life more convenient for people like this person.
2: Yeah. Or from the industry's perspective, it's actually, I think it is the way that they try to be different. Because we all know that, and the stats are showing that TV and projectors, they are having the decreased sales, and they're trying to find a way to be differentiated. It is probably the solution that they want to maybe find another path of still a big screen, but maybe another way. So, but we were saying that, okay, it is getting more popular, people are using it, but still it is a kind of niche category when we're talking about the whole sales compared to TV.
0: Yeah, it is now, but I mean, you've got major players like Baidu and Alibaba who are seeing the device as another gateway for AI-powered services. Then you've got home appliance makers, really big names in that industry like Hisense and Skyworth. Mm. They're viewing it as kind of the next evolution of the television. And display manufacturers and hardware companies, they see an opportunity because they've already, you know, their existing strengths are very well established. So they can be used on an entirely new type of product. Maybe it is a change away from, maybe the television's going to become extinct at some point.
1: I don't think it's going to be gone. Mm-hmm. It's just going to stay moderate and allow that kind of market share being taken up by niche and new products like Bestie Screen. Yeah. I think it's not necessarily a bad thing.
0: You think so?
2: I think so. Because, yeah, still, when we're thinking about the high-definition screens, that is the selling point of a lot of televisions right now.
1: Yeah.
2: And when you're adding a touchscreen on it, actually, you will kind of have to sacrifice some of these high quality images. Then, of course, at the moment, if you want the portable stands, a touchscreen, plus really, really high definition, probably 4K, it can be even massively expensive. Mm-hmm. So at least now we're looking at maybe some of the alternatives that people may have unique demand on, and then it is the way that we're choosing.
0: I kind of want one. Do you want one?
1: Not yet.
0: You should?
2: I don't think so.
0: Oh, really? You're going to skip this one? You're the early adapter in the group.
2: I don't want to add up more screen time more.
1: Oh, because you've had already a lot of screens in your place?
2: Exactly.
1: Ooh.
0: The popularity of this product, I guess, I mean, we're seeing it a little bit already, 14% or so increase in sales in this year alone. But that might be from the spike, from the excitement, from, you know, the new kid in town, the new product in your home. Will it last? I don't know. I kind of feel like people are going to test it out a little bit. They're going to figure out, do I actually need this or do I not? Then the social media aspect, I see that taking over. And if enough people say, oh, this is amazing, you need to, I can watch TV in the bathroom, you should too. Well, then maybe this will replace the TV, who knows. And that brings us to the end of today's roundtable. I'm Steve Hatherley for Yushun and Yushan. Thank you very much for sharing your time with us today. We had a great time, and please do come back again next time.
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9: Tianyu with you on this Wednesday, September the 30th, 2026. You're listening to the Beijing Hour, coming to you live from the Chinese capital. On today's program, China marks Martyrs' Day by honoring those who sacrificed their lives for the country. Millions of Chinese are getting ready for a major National Day holiday travel surge. And a U.S. import ban on about $1 billion worth of Canadian goods takes effect as trade tensions between the two neighbors escalate. In business, China's manufacturing PMI returns to the expansion zone in September. In sports, we'll bring you the latest from the Asian Games in Japan. And in culture and entertainment, an interview with architect Ma Yansong. Now today's top stories. China marked Martyrs' Day on Wednesday by honoring the heroes who have sacrificed their lives for the country. President Xi Jinping and other party and state leaders attended a ceremony in Beijing and paid tribute to fallen national heroes. Around 20 million Chinese martyrs have made the sacrifice in modern times. In 2014, China's legislature adopted the decision to establish Martyrs' Day. It is observed every year on September the 30th, one day before National Day. Service members across China have held commemorative activities to honor fallen heroes and carry forward their spirit ahead of Martyrs' Day. In Nanjing, troops visited the Yuhuatai Martyrs' Cemetery and learned about the heroes who gave their lives for their beliefs. In Shandong and Henan provinces, soldiers gathered at local cemeteries to lay wreaths.
10: The Yuhua martyrs have shown us through their sacrifice what loyalty and commitment truly mean. I will follow the example of these martyrs, take on responsibility proactively, work diligently, and achieve tangible results to live up to the organization and the mission entrusted to us.
11: Today, as we commemorate the revolutionary martyrs, we are not only remembering a chapter of history, but also carrying forward a spirit. Countless predecessors put the greater good before their own families and made sacrifices for the peace we enjoy today.
10: As revolutionary soldiers in the new era, we must always remember the martyrs and carry forward their spirit. We will turn our respect for them into motivation for military training, remain committed to our posts, hone our skills, and honor the martyrs through concrete actions.
9: Troops across China also visited military history museums and training sites, drawing strength from the legacy of those who sacrificed their lives for the country. Authorities in China have been improving the country's system of commending and commemorating fallen soldiers. Regions across China have upgraded and renovated memorial facilities. The country has also established a system for searching for and identifying the remains of fallen war heroes and has so far found relatives or confirmed burial sites for over 18,000 martyrs. Cao Yuanfei and Li Jingxian from the Chinese Ministry of Veteran Affairs say authorities will continue these efforts.
12: Thanks to the professionalism of the National Martyrs Remains Search Team and the National DNA Laboratory for the identification of the remains of fallen soldiers, China has completed DNA data collection for the remains of 1,023 Chinese People's Volunteer Soldiers in the Republic of Korea and nearly 2,000 of their relatives. We've also established a dynamic database to provide technical support for identifying fallen soldiers.
11: We'll now carry out on a regular basis the search, excavation, identification, and family tracing of the remains of fallen soldiers to allow more unknown soldiers to regain their fame and more heroic souls to return to their hometown.
9: The public will soon have access to a new platform for identifying relatives who fell in times of war. For more, Li Dongning spoke with Associate Professor Wang Xingsong of the School of Government at Beijing Normal University.
13: Well, it's been more than 10 years since China began observing Martyrs' Day. It's the 13th one, actually. So what's the significance of establishing such a day to formally honor its fallen heroes?
14: Tomorrow is the National Day, and we're going to celebrate the founding of the People's Republic of China. But before doing that, we all must also remember where our country comes from. And the script goes all the way back to 1840, when a century of humiliation started. And during the following 100 years, the Chinese people endured foreign invasion, domestic strife, and finally, the People's Republic of China was founded. But we need to remember that that was hard won. It was not possible without tens of millions of people who sacrificed their interests, and in many cases, sacrificed their lives. So a public ritual is important to today's Chinese people that we need to remember our history. No country can forget its history. At the same time, in our daily lives, we need to carry forward many of the values, such as volunteerism and contribution to the greater good.
13: Indeed, it is very important while we are enjoying our life and especially peace today, we need to remember who made all these happen. And this year is the 90th anniversary of the Long March victory. How do you think younger generations can carry

0: Lord, the spirit of the martyrs of the Long March.
1: The Long March is a very critical part of the history of the Communist Party of China. It is a vital moment when the party endured through external military threat. After the survival, the party was able to build a new base and at the same time project for a new future. Most of the Red Army soldiers who went through the hardship during the Long March were in their teens and 20s. Of course, this is not to say that today's young people need to endure the hardship of the same level, but it does say that today's young people can certainly cherish and value the spirit of perseverance, commitment, and collective responsibility. It's also important to remember the Long March value and spirit because Long March went through the whole process with a huge uncertainty. And uncertainty is probably the theme of today's politics and economy. And for the young people, uncertainty needs to be taken more seriously. At the same time, we need to be more perseverant. We need to be more persistent. We need to be more resilient when it comes to uncertainty and challenges. So I think commemorating the history is important in terms of a ritual, but it is also very important for every generation to remember their own commitment, their own mission to this country and to the greater community.
2: And that was Professor Wang Xingsong on the relevance of China's revolutionary spirit today. The Communist Party of China led the Red Army on the Long March from 1934 to 1936 to break through a Kuomintang siege. In the early 1930s, a Hakka family's ancestral home in Yeping Village, Jiangxi Province, was transformed into the headquarters of a new government. The buildings in Ruijing still stand amid a very different way of life. Yona Gomoi visited the village to trace the history preserved in these modest homes and their role in a defining chapter of modern China.
3: People came here to build their homes and shelter their families. Later, the Red Army came and transformed one of those homes into a government. Today, people living here are living a pretty good life. I wonder what would have the Red Army said if they would have been able to see the China we have today.
4: Yeping Village in Ruijing, Jiangxi Province,
5: the Xie family of the Hakka ethnic group gave their own ancestral family home to the government to build the base inside.
4: This Hakka village became the center of the Chinese Soviet Republic. The home was built as one large ancestral hall without separate rooms. When it became a government headquarters, wooden partitions were added to divide the space. These simple makeshift rooms became offices and sleeping quarters for government officials. On November 7, 1931, more than 600 officials came here to attend the First National Congress of the Chinese Soviet. This is also where Mao Zedong emerged as a leading figure of the new Soviet government. He was known within the movement for his strategic thinking and his ability to connect with China's rural population. Mao also lived and worked here between 1931 and 1933.
5: Life does have some funny ways. I'm sitting right now in the exact place where Chairman Mao Zedong used to sit between 1931 and 1933.
4: These rooms are very modest.
5: And this is how everything began. A family ancestral home, a government, a country, and a new life for people living here today.
2: And that was Eleanor Gamoy revisiting the history of the Red Army's historic military track. Coming up, millions of Chinese are getting ready for a major National Day holiday travel surge.
6: 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Uncover critical issues such as the Masai Mara's disrupted wildebeest migration and the drop in the Panama Canal's water levels. Delve into solutions for a sustainable future. 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
2: It's 11 minutes past the hour. China's transport authorities are expecting 340 million trips on Thursday at the beginning of the 7-day National Day holiday. They estimate there will be more than 2.1 billion domestic trips during the period. Car rentals are up over 20%, and railways have launched a 16-day mid-autumn and National Day transport plan to add trains on popular routes and open new high-speed sections. Air traffic is already climbing, with Beijing's two airports expected to handle over 2.9 million passenger trips. International ticket bookings are up 22.5%, with a potential new record in civil aviation volume during the week-long period. Beijing's cultural tourism market is heating up ahead of the National Day holiday. The first Beijing Gifts theme store is attracting tourists with its immersive experiences and rich Beijing flavor. Xiao Wei reports.
7: The Jingwei Shiguang Beijing flavors, a glimpse into the past, cultural space is modeled on the classic Beijing courtyard house, featuring nearly 1,000 products, including Beijing gifts and tangible cultural heritage crafts and time-honored brands. Its four courtyards are sequentially connected into distinctive zones, creating an engaging cultural living room where visitors can explore and enjoy Beijing's unique character.
8: It's an old hutong. A lot of people can come here and visit. And it's part of Beijing culture. You don't see it from outside, so then you go inside and you're like, oh wow, that's pretty. And then you go further and there's something more and even more and even more. So that's really cool.
7: Leveraging the upcoming National Day holiday consumption peak, the shop integrates its cultural and creative resources to launch a range of Beijing-style souvenirs, such as central axes, ancient architecture, and traditional Beijing opera. It also introduces new limited edition merchandise, including National Day floral baskets and autumn-themed gift sets. From popular items like the Tuyi, a traditional rabbit-shaped figurine and enamel mugs, to practical daily use goods such as brooches and backpacks, visitors can customize their selections in a modular fashion. In the future, the shop will host more activities, including the launch of new gift sets, educational exchanges, and community co-creation initiatives.
9: The Beijing Cultural Living Room is fundamentally positioned around culture, commerce, tourism, and exhibitions. Selected from our collection of 500,000 authentic photographs of daily life in Beijing, these images form the core theme of this photography exhibition, which will be continuously updated. New editions of the Beijing Gift Pack will be launched in response to seasonal events and varying demands.
2: And that was a report on ways to experience local culture in Beijing. Beijing's municipal government says the Forum on Swift Response to Public Complaints will release research reports and publications on reform and urban governance. Authorities have scheduled the event for October the 12th and 13th. Deputy Secretary General Shen Binghua of the capital city's government said the forum will highlight how digital technologies are ensuring continued improvements and efficiency in responding to public complaints.
10: We are using AI to upgrade the 12345 public service hotline in four areas: smarter call handling, AI-assisted operators, smart workplace management, and an intelligent hub. AI can help us interact with residents, process their requests, and improve the efficiency of hotline operators. We are also using AI to predict call volumes and better allocate resources.
2: A documentary on the public service hotline will also be screened. Heat and pollution have long been an issue in the southwestern Chinese city of Chengdu because of low wind speeds and calm weather. Urban planners are pursuing an innovative approach by creating fresh air corridors. Gong Ming explains how it is reshaping life in the city.
11: Chengdu sits in the Sichuan Basin, where low wind speeds and calm weather trap heat and pollution. As the city grows denser, the problem worsens. So planners designed a bold solution: corridors that channel fresh air through the city, like a respiratory system.
12: We designed a three-tier ventilation corridor system. Eight primary corridors, each over 500 meters wide, follow the prevailing winds at the city's edge to secure air sources. 26 secondary corridors, at least 50 meters wide, run along main roads and green belts to channel wind into the city. Community roads and rivers form the third tier, creating cool air circulation through parks and waterways.
11: These corridors are more than empty strips of land. They are deeply integrated into Chengdu's ecological fabric. A prime example, Tianfu Avenue, the city's central spine, running north to south. It aligns perfectly with Chengdu's prevailing wind direction. Along secondary corridors like Tianfu Avenue, buildings within 50 meters on both sides are capped at 40 meters in height, keeping the wind path clear and unobstructed. In Tianfu New Area, Chengdu's flagship Park City Demonstration Zone, green spaces, lakes, and park systems are woven into every layer of urban design.
13: We preserved the original ecological foundation, then built parks, lakes, and green spaces around it. Commercial districts, the science city, digital cultural industries, all woven in between. People here feel like they're working and living inside a large garden.
11: This is Park City in practice. These corridors don't just cool the city, they create a space for life itself. For more residents, a park or a greenway is just a 15-minute walk away.
14: These new ecological parks give us plenty of room to relax. On summer weekends, we often come to Xinglong Lake, camping by the water, lounging on the grass. Life here is genuinely comfortable.
15: Chengdu shows that building a modern city doesn't have to come at the cost of comfort. When you plan for the wind, you plan for the people with better air, healthier lives, and a smarter development.
2: And that was Gong Ming reporting. Coming up, a U.S. import ban on about $1 billion worth of Canadian goods takes effect.
16: From epic tales of mystery and magic to accounts of battle and empire, from the verses of ancient poets,
17: 关关雎鸠，在河之洲,
16: to the masterpieces of our times, A Light on Literature brings to life China's literary heritage and a look at the world in a new light.
2: It's 19 minutes past the hour. A U.S. import ban on about $1 billion of Canadian goods is now in effect. The restrictions target products such as vehicles, dairy, and alcoholic beverages. The trade tension between the North American neighbors began when U.S. President Donald Trump reached back to a Great Depression law to impose 50% tariffs on about $20 billion of Canadian imports. Canadian Prime Minister Mark Carney countered and matched the U.S. measures, imposing duties on sectors covering steel, dairy, electronics, and pulp and paper. Jim Spillman has more.
18: The ban follows 50% tariffs put in place by the Trump administration on about 5% of Canadian goods last month. The new trade bans impact a small slice of the $880 billion in annual trade between the two countries. But President Trump says he thinks the economic pressure will help lead to a trade deal with the U.S.'s second biggest trading partner.
19: I think what's going to happen is over the next 3 or 4 weeks, they're going to come to us and they're going to say, we're going to get rid of all the tariffs. They've treated the United States very, very badly. I think a deal will be made, but it's got to be a fair deal.
18: Canada's Prime Minister Mark Carney says his country remains open to a deal, but has pushed back against Trump's trade pressure with retaliatory tariffs on U.S. goods while seeking out new trade partners and moving closer to the European Union.
20: First and foremost, we must take care of ourselves. And second, we will always take care of each other. Taking care of ourselves means building our strength here at home and diversifying our partnerships abroad.
18: Polling suggests that so far Canadians are largely backing Carney's approach, including calls to buy more Canadian products and fewer U.S. goods.
21: I would back that 100%. I would say buying Canadian goods is always a net positive, and relying less and less on the United States is the best possible outcome for this tariff situation. If we can rely on them less and support the Canadian economy and the infrastructure here, then we build a stronger nation here for us.
18: The latest U.S. trade moves will likely complicate efforts to renew the larger U.S.-Mexico-Canada trade deal.
2: And that was Jim Spillman in Washington. U.S. President Donald Trump has hosted top tech companies' executives at the White House and signed an accord that will include self-policing AI. The meeting comes amid growing concerns of the technology's risks and safety. Industry leaders are calling for federal oversight, but Trump said it is unnecessary. Tony Waterman has details.
0: President Trump says he and these roughly 20 tech CEOs that were at Tuesday's meeting have signed a new framework for AI technology standards, which includes both internal and external reviews. But this accord appears to be voluntary, President Trump describing it as morally binding, saying self-regulation, so these companies policing themselves, is the way to go.
19: Well, there's a belief that there should be tremendous self-regulation. And we automatically have regulation with the Department of Justice, the FBI, all of that. But the self-regulation's very important.
0: Expectations of a breakthrough were very low going into this meeting, with disparate opinions all around. So you have some, like Anthropic's Dario Amodei, who want the industry to pump the brakes, especially after a number of high-profile disclosures in recent weeks of AI agents going rogue. This includes OpenAI's model escaping secure testing to hack into other systems, including Australian government websites. OpenAI has now scrapped the release of its next generation AI model because of safety concerns, including deceptive behavior. But there are others in the tech space that just see things differently. So NVIDIA's Jensen Huang saying after this meeting that innovation and safety are not in conflict. And certainly that is something that President Trump and his administration believe. They've been really downplaying any concerns. And really the biggest risks that he sees are stifling AI growth, which is right now underpinning the U.S. economy. President Trump, earlier in the day, launched this new AI-powered website meant to help Americans navigate government services. He positioned this chatbot as just a preview of what is to come, really trying to convince the public that the U.S. is embarking on a tech-powered golden age. But what we're actually seeing and hearing from the public is trepidation and concern that without guardrails around this technology, things could in fact just go off the rails.
2: And that was Tony Waterman reporting. UK Prime Minister Andy Burnham has pledged to revive Britain by tackling its deepest problems. At the Labour Party's annual conference in Liverpool, he vowed to strengthen the national economy, stressing the importance of cheaper energy to achieve the goal. Arhu Patak reports from London.
1: Now, in his maiden conference speech as Prime Minister, Burnham told delegates that he wanted to strengthen the economy by shifting to a new economic model focused on reindustrialisation and greater control, or greater public control, of essential services. And central to that is the creation of this new publicly owned body known as, I've got to get this right, the Great British Grid. It's designed to inject competition into the UK's energy network, speed up connectivity and drive down energy costs. Let's hear what he had to say.
22: One of the biggest barriers to growth in the UK is the cost of energy. British businesses and bill payers pay some of the highest energy costs in Europe. Within 10 years, I want those costs to be in line with our neighbours.
1: Now, that will be very interesting to see how that plays out to the wider electorate, because let's not forget that, OK, he was speaking to the Labour delegates in Liverpool, something, making them feel re-energised, you know, the new Prime Minister, but also, you know, he was addressing the wider electorates, you know, across the country. This was his maiden speech as PM, and, you know, obviously a much wider, diverse range of political views. So let's see how that speech plays out to them, and let's see if he can maintain this Burnham bounce that we've been hearing so much about ever since he took office in the summer.
2: And that was Rahul Patak reporting. Iran's currency, the rial, hit a new record low on Tuesday, trading above 2.5 million to the US dollars in Tehran just 27 days after the previous record of 2.2 million. The currency has repeatedly fallen since the war began in February, driving up everyday prices. Student Abdul Fazal Shirzadi said a phone that cost 80 million tamans last year now costs 320 million.
23: Someone bought a phone last year for 80 million tomans, or 800 million rials. Today, that same phone costs 320 million. There's nothing to celebrate about that. Take a Peugeot 207 as another example. It used to cost around 1 billion tomans, and now it costs more than 3 billion. A Peugeot 207 is not even worth 1 billion tomans in the first place. How much do we have to work to be able to afford that car?
2: Residents say the slide, once annual, is now weekly. Meanwhile, the Iranian foreign minister said indirect talks with the U.S. over reopening the Strait of Hormuz have become more serious. U.S. President Donald Trump and his aides insisted the Iranian economy cannot sustain the conflict much longer. The UN Environment Program says more than a billion meals are left uneaten every day. Michael Murata is a project manager and knowledge expert at UNEP. He says food waste is helping to fuel global warming. As the discarded food decomposes in landfills, it releases methane, accounting for about 8 to 10% of global emissions. He also says food waste squanders resources and harms forests, while using food efficiently and protecting forests can feed more people.
3: 13% of food is lost after harvest and before reaching store shelves, while another 19% is wasted in homes, supermarkets, and restaurants. When food is lost or wasted, the land, water, energy used to produce it is also wasted. Secondly, using the food we already produce more efficiently can reduce pressure on land and forest and help feed more people. Healthy forests also support production by protecting soils, sustaining pollinators, and regulating rainfall.
2: UNEP has been marking the International Day of Awareness of Food Loss and Waste by spotlighting practical solutions. These range from using black soldier fly larvae to turn market waste into animal feed and fertilizer to AI tools that help households plan meals and cut waste. The goal is to halve food waste by 2030. New analysis says European EV drivers pay less than half as much per kilometer to charge as diesel drivers pay to refuel. The Brussels-based Transport and Environment Group urged Europe to accelerate its EV transition and opposed broad fuel duty cuts, recommending targeted support for low-income households plus windfall taxes on energy firms. It warned a real supply shortage is possible. Diesel drivers now pay 32 euros more to fill a 50-liter tank than at the start of the year, with about half the increase from higher refinery margins. The group says electrification is the only way to ensure this is the last oil crisis.
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2: Now let's take a quick look at the weather tonight before the break. Beijing is down to 9 on Wednesday evening. Thursday will be sunny and 22. Shanghai will see light rain with a low of 20 tonight, then overcast with a high of 24. Chongqing will see light rain tonight and tomorrow with a low of 22 and a high of 24. Nanchang will see light rain through tomorrow. The low is 24 and is up to 28. Lhasa is down to 9 tonight, sunny tomorrow with a high of 21. Elsewhere in Asia, Islamabad is 21 this evening. Thursday will be sunny with a high of 31. Vientiane will see light rain becoming moderate tomorrow with a low of 24 and a high of 33. Phnom Penh will see moderate rainfall easing to light tomorrow with a low of 25 and a high of 32. Time for a short break. So far this hour, China marks Martyrs' Day by honoring those who sacrificed their lives for the country. Millions of Chinese are getting ready for a major National Day holiday travel surge, and a U.S. import ban about $1 billion worth of Canadian goods takes effect as trade tensions between the two neighbors escalate. Tian Yu with you. Stay with us here on the Beijing Hour.
5: The transition to a greener future is no longer a distant goal. It's happening now. In power plants, factories, farms, and cities across China. As the world grapples with climate change, energy security, and the growing demand for electricity, China is searching for new ways to cut emissions while keeping its economy moving. Across the country, our reporters visit renewable energy hubs, industrial centers, and agricultural communities to see what that transformation looks like in practice. Through first-hand stories and on-the-ground reporting,
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0: Beijing Hour, 1 hour of news and information brought to you every weekday. 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
1: Tian Yu with you on this Wednesday. Still to come, in business, China's manufacturing PMI returns to the expansion zone in September. In sports, we'll bring you the latest from the Asian Games in Japan. And in culture and entertainment, an interview with Lucas Museum architect Ma Yansong. 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But first, checking today's headlines. China marks Martyrs' Day on Wednesday, honoring revolutionary martyrs and those who have sacrificed their lives for national causes. This morning, Chinese President Xi Jinping and other party and state leaders presented flower baskets to fallen national heroes at Tiananmen Square in central Beijing. They were joined by representatives from all walks of life. In 2014, China's legislature designated September the 30th as Martyrs' Day. Commemoration activities have been held annually since then. China's Xuelong and Xuelong 2 icebreakers have returned to Shanghai after a three-month Arctic expedition. The expedition found warmer Pacific water entering the Arctic Ocean, discovered a new deep-sea hydrothermal area, and recorded changes in Arctic marine life. The findings will help scientists better understand Arctic climate change and ocean systems. Another two vessels, GD and Tensor 3, are still carrying out research missions and will return in mid-October. The UN Secretary General Antonio Guterres has warned that decades of safeguards against nuclear dangers are breaking down as nuclear risks rise. Guterres was speaking at a General Assembly meeting marking the International Day for the Total Elimination of Nuclear Weapons.
2: The rattling of nuclear sabers is growing louder. Advances in technology are increasing the odds of mistake and miscalculation, and just when they are most needed, the safeguards built over decades to contain these dangers are breaking down.
1: The UN chief noted that with the new START treaty expired, there are no binding limits on strategic nuclear arsenals for the first time in over half a century. He urged the US and Russia to negotiate a successor framework and called for a dialogue, arms control, and action. U.S. President Donald Trump has hosted top tech executives at the White House to discuss managing AI safety without federal mandates. After a lunch meeting, Trump said he and the group signed a voluntary accord, including internal and external reviews aimed at addressing American fears about the technology. The meeting included CEOs from firms that are spending hundreds of billions of dollars on AI infrastructure, some of whom have called for a slowdown after high-profile incidents involving rogue AI agents. NVIDIA CEO Jensen Huang says innovation and AI safety can advance together, and industry is uniting to develop AI responsibly for humanity's benefits.
3: There's no conflict between innovation, technology, and safety. We are going to have to create new technologies to advance the capabilities of AI, but we're also creating new technologies to advance the safety of AI. All of this technology is being developed by the industry today.
1: Meta CEO Mark Zuckerberg said the accord included principles and commitments on internal controls, detecting technology issues, and layers of auditing, with boards independently reviewing auditor reports. Trump suggested about 10 people would be named to a committee to watch over the whole enterprise, and he called the accord morally binding. Morocco's King Mohammed V has named Fatima Zahra al-Mansouri as prime minister, making the 50-year-old attorney the first woman to hold the post in the Muslim kingdom. Previously urban planning minister and mayor of Marrakesh, al-Mansouri called the appointment a source of pride for all Moroccan women.
4: This is a historic moment because for the first time in our country's history, a woman has been appointed head of government. This is a source of pride for me, and not just for me, but for all the women of our country.
1: The royal palace says she has been tasked with forming a new government after her centrist party won the most parliamentary seats. She is the second woman to serve as prime minister in the Arab world. A senior official on the Central Committee of the Workers' Party of Korea has accused South Korea of provocation against the Democratic People's Republic of Korea over a recent mine explosion near the border. Pyongyang said Seoul was trying to shift blame for the blast and fabricate evidence to support his claim. Media reported three South Korean soldiers were injured during a mission inside the demilitarized zone. South Korean President

0: Li Jianmian has ordered a thorough probe. You're listening to the Beijing Hour. Coming up in business, China's manufacturing PMI returns to the expansion zone in September.
1: The Beijing Hour, your window on China and the rest of the world.
0: It's 37 minutes past the hour. Turning to business, stock markets on the Chinese mainland closed mixed on Wednesday. The Shanghai Composite was up over 0.3% and the Shenzhen component lost over 0.1%. Medical service and plant cultivation shares were among the top gainers. In Hong Kong, the Hang Seng Index rose nearly 0.4% and Japan's Nikkei jumped more than 1.9%. The Purchasing Managers Index for China's manufacturing sector stood at 50.1 in September, up 0.3 points from August and returning to the expansion zone. Among the 21 industries surveyed, 12 reported a PMI above the expansion threshold, 4 more than the previous month. He Hui is the vice president of the China Federation of Logistics and Purchasing.
2: The PMI has risen for two consecutive months in August and September, performing better overall than the same period last year, with economic endogenous momentum gradually recovering. In September, supply and demand in new growth driver sectors such as equipment manufacturing and high-tech manufacturing remained in expansion. Driven by stock preparations for the Mid-Autumn Festival and National Day holidays, the consumer goods manufacturing sector also saw a significant rebound in supply and demand, effectively supporting the steady overall expansion of manufacturing market demand.
0: The manufacturing sector saw expansion in output and market demand. The production sub-index climbed to 51.7, up 1.3 points from August. Driven by the acceleration in production, enterprise willingness to purchase strengthened. The procurement volume index reached 51, an increase of 0.5 points from the previous month. Meanwhile, the non-manufacturing PMI came in at 50.2 in September, up 1.2 points from August. The indices for telecommunications, satellite transmission services, and monetary and financial services all stood above 55. For more on the latest PMI figures, Lincoln Humphreys spoke with Liu Zhiqing, senior fellow at Chongyang Institute for Financial Studies at Renmin University of China.
3: So China's manufacturing PMI has ticked back into expansion territory, but only marginally. Can this be claimed as a genuine stabilization in industrial activity or just a temporary improvement within a still fragile recovery?
4: I think this figure has shown the tendency of the development in the manufacturing capacity in China. As we know, in the past months, the Chinese government and all organizations and entrepreneurs have tried their best to upgrade the capacity in manufacturing, or so-called the advancing manufacturing. So in this way, we find a good result that shows already this policy have already the right effectiveness, but they'll come to the right territory of the figure. Nowadays, we think there are still uncertainties and challenges ahead of us. For instance, all this market demand and new orders, and also the raw material prices, whether can be remained stable and sustainable. This is a really very heavy challenges we are facing. Of course, at the moment, we are having at a good time that because China and the United States have settled the major disputes in trade and also in the industrial exchanges. So that's why I think we could have more opportunity, more fresh air to support this manufacturing industry, especially for high-tech companies. In this way, we hope that the more positive monetary policy, financial support can be given to the manufacturing of the high-tech and the AI, for instance, to further develop and upgrade the competitiveness of our industry.
3: High-tech and equipment manufacturing continue to expand strongly. How far can this innovation-led growth lift the broader manufacturing sector, and can it generate enough jobs, income and demand to translate into wider prosperity?
4: Definitely, finally speaking, we should say all this expansion of the industrial activities can have two positive factors, effectiveness. First is the more chances, more chances for more job creating or more employment. Because as we know, we are facing the employment pressure for new graduates from the university. I think at the At the moment, the free job looking or hunting, that there are already 20 million or more or less. So the pressure is there, that whether they can find a good jobs, it depends on the manufacturing and high-tech innovation section. Secondly, we should say that all efforts, all activities should be given to support private economy, because only the private economy and the SMEs have more space and more powerhouse that to support the employment. So they have more chances and channels to observe the labor forces, also to have more skilled workers and engineers, have more opportunities for the social society. So in this way, I think by support the high-level technologies development and also support and benefit the private economy SME, that both efforts should be combined.
0: And that was Senior Fellow Liu Zhiqing with Renmin University of China talking about the latest PMI figures. The People's Bank of China will cut the interest rate on its pledged supplementary lending facility to channel more low-cost long-term loans to the real economy through the country's policy banks. The one-year PSL rate will drop by 25 basis points to 1.5%. The central bank also expanded the PSL facility's scope to include areas covering the country's six networks, including water networks, new-type power grids, and computing power networks. Additionally, the PBOC raised quotas for its relending facility for tech innovation, agriculture, and small businesses, aiming to maintain adequate liquidity in key sectors and support quality growth. China will implement interest subsidies for housing loans starting Thursday, with a tentative implementation period of 1 year. For eligible first-time homebuyers, authorities will provide an annualized subsidy of 1 percentage point. This is the first time the central government has offered interest subsidies on commercial housing loans. This interest subsidy policy is focused on first-time homebuyers. The floor area of each purchased unit must not exceed 120 square meters, and the purchase price must not surpass 1.5 million yuan, or about $223,000. Under this policy, the maximum amount of interest subsidized loans can reach 1 million yuan, and the subsidy period can extend up to 5 years. For a long-term 1 million yuan commercial personal mortgage, the subsidies could help borrowers reduce cumulative interest payments by nearly 50,000 yuan. China's 2026 express delivery volume surpassed 150 billion packages as of Tuesday, hitting the mark 12 days earlier than last year. According to the State Post Bureau, the country's express delivery sector has grown at a double-digit pace for several years, consistently setting new records. Last year, China handled nearly 199 billion packages, up 13.6% on a yearly basis. This momentum has carried into 2026, with a steady economy shifting toward higher quality growth. Strengthening consumer demand is providing a solid foundation for the expansion of the express delivery market. China remains the world's second-largest consumer market. In the first 8 months of the year, total retail sales of goods and services rose 2.5%. Online retail sales of goods and services reached nearly 13.5 trillion yuan, and that's about $2 trillion, up 4.6%. According to the National Bureau of Statistics, the consumer market is not only growing in scale, but also undergoing transformation. Smart and green products have emerged as bright spots, with wearables and energy-efficient home appliances among the fastest-growing categories. Livestream e-commerce and on-demand retail are also playing an increasingly prominent role in driving the market's transformation. With cooler weather and fewer crowds, September extended the summer tourism peak in Greece. The country ranked among Europe's most booked destination for the month. In June, arrivals rose nearly 7%, but average spending per trip fell more than 6%. Experts say the challenge for Greece isn't simply how many people come, it's when they come, when they go, and crucially, how much they spend. George Rokopoulos is a tourism consultant.
5: When the demand is high, prices tend to go higher. This is a general principle. I always prefer to talk about value for money than absolute values. So if a product is sold at a higher price and the customer is happy because his money got a value, everything is perfect. There's no problem. The problem of having higher demand in July and August, the high period, is not a marketing problem.

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1: It's 47 minutes past the hour, turning to sports. We begin with actions from the Aichi Nagoya Asian Games. Olympic champion Chen Yiwen won gold and Chen Jia took silver in women's 3-meter springboard diving. The Chinese duo also paired up to win the women's 3-meter springboard synchro on Sunday. Chen Jia is making her Asian Games debut. She won the 3-meter springboard at the World Aquatics Diving World Cup Superfinal back in May. In men's 10-meter platform, China's Lian Jingjie won gold thanks to his consistent performance. Zhao Renjie took bronze as he committed to a serious error in the fourth round despite winning the highest score of 96.9 in his third dive. Japan's Tamai Rikudo settled for silver. China swept all diving gold medals at the Asian Games for the 14th time. In track cycling, China claimed the men's and women's team pursuit events and set new Asian records in both. Yuan Liying took the title in carrying cycling. China also won gold in kayak and canoe singles on Wednesday. On Tuesday, China claimed three more gold medals on the final day of athletics with victories in the women's hammer throw, 4x100 mixed relay, and women's 800 meters at Mizuho Stadium. China's Wei Yaxing and Jiang Zhenbang won the badminton mixed doubles title for their first gold at the Asian Games with a dominant performance. The world number 3 pair spoke with CGTN's Shen Xiang following the victory.
2: Congratulations on winning the gold medal. How do you feel right now?
3: I'm very excited to win the gold medal.
4: I'm quite excited too because it's my first Asian Games and I won gold.
2: Well, you won silver and bronze in the 2025 and 2026 World Championships. So today, how did you manage the pressure when trailing behind in the first game?
3: There was no pressure. We've already missed gold medal at major events. After we won a silver and a bronze at the World Championships, I just went for it.
4: There was not much pressure. I just wanted to fully release myself.
2: Well, this year you played with different partners and then paired up again. What are the biggest takeaway from that experience?
3: I think I can understand him better now. I know what he's thinking about.
4: I think our individual ability has improved compared with before, and now that we're paired up again, we're more in sync.
2: What are your goals for the Los Angeles Olympics?
3: My goal is to keep our feet on the ground.
4: Take it one step at a time.
1: That was Wei Yaxing and Jiang Zhenbang talking about winning the badminton mixed doubles title at the Asian Games. In tennis, Daniil Medvedev won his third title of the 2026 season at the ATP Hangzhou Open, where he surged past Andrei Rublev 7-5-6-4 in a battle between the top two seeds. Medvedev said he's happy to beat his good friend.
5: Yeah, it was a great tournament, fun one, some good matches. Felt some good tennis, and today I served pretty well, so really happy about it. And happy to get the title. And it's never easy to play someone from your country. There is always a tiny bit more on the line, even if in the end we don't care whoever you play the final, you want to win. But there's a tiny bit more on the line, so for sure a lot more nerves. And I think I handled it well. I played good in important moments and really happy about my level.
1: This year, Medvedev won titles in Brisbane and Dubai before finishing runner-up at the Indian Wells Masters. The world number 6 will now head to Beijing for the China Open, where he faces qualifier Pablo Caruana Busta in the first round. In football from the UEFA Nations League, Lamine Yamal scored twice as Spain crushed Croatia 4-1 at home to secure a second straight win in Group C. The world champions extended their unbeaten streak to an incredible 40 matches. Coach Luis de la Fuente praised Yamal's performance.
4: You already know that I like to highlight individualities a little because I know that sometimes it's impossible to do, and I would like to highlight Lamine's work collectively and individually. He's always a very generous player who puts all that individual talent, all that brilliance, all that spectacular football that he has at the service of the group and the collective. I think that's the biggest highlight. And it is fortunate that I say over and over again that he is with us because he's also a person who, in the privacy of the group, is very dear and loved very much, and we're happy with him.
1: The result leaves Spain in a strong position to secure progression. In the group's other match, England overcame 10-man Czech Republic 2-0 in Prague. The Premier

0: Premier League says Manchester City used sham commercial contracts as part of schemes to inflate revenue and understate costs by more than £900 million over nearly a decade. The commission found City guilty of all charges relating to breaches of the league's financial rules over nine seasons between 2009 and 2018. The club was also found guilty on three of four charges concerning their failure to cooperate with the investigation. No sanction has yet been imposed, and City said it will appeal the decision. You're listening to the Beijing Hour. Coming up in culture and entertainment, an interview with Lucas Museum architect Ma Yansong.
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0: It's 53 minutes past the hour, turning to culture and entertainment. Chinese architect Ma Yansong has helped reshape the Los Angeles skyline with a newly opened Lucas Museum of Narrative Art. The internationally known architect says the futuristic design reflects ideas rooted in nature, imagination, and traditional Chinese architecture. Martin McEvoy reports.
2: Filmmaker George Lucas spent decades creating worlds audiences had never seen before. Now, his newly opened museum in Los Angeles is making a statement of its own. Designed by Chinese architect Ma Yansong, the Lucas Museum of Narrative Art is already drawing comparisons to something out of Star Wars.
3: When we present this design to George Lucas, he didn't say this is a spaceship. He said this is something new. This is something I've never seen before. This is a new architecture.
2: But Ma says the building was never meant to imitate science fiction. For him, the design brings two very different ideas, nature and the future.
3: Someone already see the building, they call this a spaceship from the future. I think for me, it's very natural, like a floating cloud.
2: The museum sits on a more than 5-hectare campus in Los Angeles' Exposition Park, surrounded by newly created green space. The setting was an important part of the project.
3: I think LA is a very diverse place, different people, different culture, and it's very looking forward to the future.
2: Ma is the founder of Mad Architects, an international firm with projects across the globe. His work has made him one of China's most internationally recognized architects. And he says some of the philosophy behind this building comes directly from his own background.
3: I think as a Chinese architect, we know from our traditional Chinese gardens, Chinese buildings, nature became very important. For the overall environment. That's some philosophy we borrowed from traditional Chinese architecture.
2: Lucas Museum Chief Executive Officer Tracy Bates says Ma's approach made him uniquely suited to work with George Lucas on the project, a pairing also supported by Lucas's wife, Melody.
4: Ma Yansong is truly a genius, and I don't think any other architect could have joined forces on this project like him and George. Melody often says that Ma and George are both brain surgeons, you know, working at a completely different level creatively to many.
2: The museum's architecture may be looking toward the future, but inside, some of George Lucas's most famous creations connect visitors to the past. Original costumes, models, and characters from his films are part of the collection. And of course, no Lucas Museum would be complete without the iconic pieces from the Star Wars films.
0: And that was Martin Markovitz reporting. China will expand the use of artificial intelligence, satellite remote sensing, drones, 3D modeling, and virtual reality to protect and preserve cultural heritage. Authorities have issued the Cultural Heritage Protection and Inheritance Plan for the 15th five-year plan period through 2030. It proposes strengthening technical support for the protection of historic buildings, grottos, ancient murals, rock art, earthen sites, ancient books, and archives. China is using technology to help survey, monitor, and protect its vast cultural heritage resources. The country is home to more than 760,000 immovable cultural relics and about 108 million state-owned movable relics. In June, China launched the first remote sensing monitoring satellite dedicated to cultural heritage protection. The satellite monitors changes in the environment surrounding heritage structures using high-resolution imaging and an AI recognition model to detect changes such as abnormal construction activities. Now, before we go, let's check the weather tonight. Beijing is down to 9 on Wednesday evening. Thursday will be sunny and 22. Shanghai will see light rain with a low of 20 tonight, then overcast with a high of 24. Chongqing will see light rain tonight and tomorrow with a low of 22 and a high of 24. Nanchang will see light rain through tomorrow. The low is 24 and is up to 28. Lhasa is down to 9 tonight, sunny tomorrow with a high of 21. Elsewhere in Asia, Islamabad is 21 this evening. Thursday will be sunny with a high of 31. Vientiane will see light rain becoming moderate tomorrow with a low of 24 and a high of 33. And that's it for this edition of the Beijing Hour. Making news today, China marks Martyrs' Day by honoring those who sacrificed their lives for the country. Millions of Chinese are getting ready for a major National Day holiday travel surge. On behalf of the staff, this is Tian Yu in the Chinese capital, hoping you'll join us for the next edition of the Beijing Hour and open a window to the world together.
1: The best military commander is not he who fights 100 battles and wins every one of them. The best military strategy does not lead to the desiccation of the enemy's capital city. Decoding the Art of War will help you understand why there's no art in war and how Sun Tzu stayed undefeatable using the science of war, with fun stories and insightful breakdown of famous battles. Find Decoding the Art of War wherever you listen.
5: A poem for the Tibetan antelope, the gentle spirit of the Qinghai Sizong Plateau, spoken by voices from across the world. 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
6: Hello, little Tibetan antelope. Eyes opening to the light for the very first time.
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8: So much wonder calls for so much courage, but have no fear. The way home is right there, waiting for you.
9: From the snows of Kunlun to the winds of Tangula, the wilderness will teach me to be strong.
10: But the call of life itself never ceases.
11: A train runs toward the horizon. A road stretches through the wilderness.
12: The bridge that soars through the clouds is no barrier across the land, but a gateway to where I truly belong.
13: Tibetan antelope's hoofprints loosen the soil, letting snow melt sink into the earth.
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13: but we've never walked.
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16: 您现在收听的是中国国际广播电台。
17: Now the news. I'm Shane Bigham. Chinese President Xi Jinping has called on the nation to move forward with confidence, taking steps toward national rejuvenation. President Xi made the remarks at a reception in Beijing, marking the 77th anniversary of the founding of the People's Republic of China. President Xi also called for further deepening reform and opening up, improving people's well-being, and pursuing peaceful development through an independent foreign policy. China's National Day falls on October the 1st. Chinese Foreign Ministry spokesperson Guo Jiakun says the international community should call on Japan to uphold the three non-nuclear principles and fulfill its obligations under the Treaty on the Non-Proliferation of Nuclear Weapons. Guo made the remarks after Japan's defense minister said discussions on possessing nuclear weapons and nuclear-powered submarines should not be ruled out. Guo urged Japan to abandon any attempt at remilitarization or nuclear ambitions and address concerns from the international community. China's Ministry of Commerce says it's extended investigations into U.S. trade barriers that affect global production and supply chains, as well as trade in green products, until December 27th. The ministry says the extension is mostly due to the complexity of the cases and in accordance with rules on foreign trade barrier investigations. China launched the probes in March, examining U.S. measures that may harm the interests of Chinese companies, including restrictions on high-tech exports, investment, and green product trade. The Chinese-European joint satellite SMILE has released its first scientific images and data, offering new insights into how the sun affects Earth's space environment. Scientists say the data will help improve understanding of space weather events, such as magnetic storms. Launched in May, SMILE is a joint mission by China and Europe to study the interaction between solar wind and Earth's magnetic field. China's Shuilong and Shuilong 2 icebreakers have returned to Shanghai after a three-month Arctic expedition. The expedition found warmer Pacific water entering the Arctic Ocean, discovered a new deep-sea hydrothermal area, and recorded changes in Arctic marine life. The findings will help scientists better understand Arctic climate change and ocean systems. The Pentagon says the United States and its allies have completed a 12-year military mission against ISIS in Iraq. Iraqi security forces will take the lead in securing the country and containing remaining ISIS militants, while the U.S. will continue to provide training and intelligence support. The U.S.-led coalition was formed in 2014 after ISIS seized large parts of Iraq. Japan's public broadcaster says police have arrested a 79-year-old suspect after shootings at two locations in Kobe on Wednesday. The shootings left one person dead and another injured. NHK says police detained the suspect near one of the shooting scenes and seized a handgun from him. EU Energy Commissioner Dan Jorgensen says the bloc has paid an extra 100 billion euros for the same amount of fossil fuel imports since the start of the U.S.-Iran conflict. Jorgensen says higher global energy prices are putting pressure on European industries and consumers as EU countries prepare for a winter of elevated energy costs. His remarks came after U.S. President Donald Trump threatened to restrict diesel exports last week, driving up fuel prices. The Fijian government says the country could introduce power rationing if prolonged dry weather causes water levels at major hydropower facilities to fall to critical levels. The government says Fiji is conserving water at hydropower plants and increasing thermal power generation to secure electricity supplies amid below average rainfall. Essential services such as hospitals would be prioritized if rationing is introduced. Fiji is experiencing El Nino conditions, which could bring below average rainfall through early next year. The UN Refugee Agency says nearly 8.3 million refugees and other displaced people could lose vital assistance due to severe funding cuts. The agency says it's received only 32% of the $8.5 billion U.S. dollars it needs for 2026 as of the end of July, leaving a funding gap of $5.8 billion. It says the funding shortfall is already affecting protection services in countries including Chad, Ethiopia, and Sudan. In sports, China's Lian Junjie has won the men's 10-meter platform diving gold at the Aichi Nagoya Asian Games, marking China's 100th Asian Games diving gold medal since its debut at the Games in 1974. And that's the news. I'm Shane Bigham.
15: Cutting through an overload of information to get to the heart of the story. This is The Point.
18: The pioneering BRICS during the 18th BRICS summit in New Delhi, India on the 12th of September, Chinese President Xi Jinping delivered an important address urging BRICS countries to become pioneers of the times. He mentioned four specific areas, namely innovation, security, culture, and governance. Some say it's a tall order, but others call it a coming-of-age moment for the grouping that represents half the world's population and contributes more to global growth than the G7. So what exactly is China's vision for BRICS and the wider global South? What are the economic and geopolitical implications of it? And what could it mean for you? Welcome to this special edition of The Point, an opinion show coming to you live from Beijing with me, Li Xin. Joining us to unpack all this from Nanning, Southwest China, is John Pang, member of the International Advisory Board at the Center for ASEAN Regionalism of University Malaya. From Washington, D.C., Saurabh Gupta, Senior Asia-Pacific International Relations Policy Specialist at the Institute for China-America Studies. And from Beijing, Zhang Xiaoyu, Associate Professor at the Academy of International and Regional Communication Studies at Communication University of China. The warmest welcome to all of you. So let's refresh our memories. In his address to the 18th BRICS Summit in New Delhi, President Xi Jinping called on BRICS to become pioneers in four areas. Specifically, BRICS should be a pioneer in advancing innovation-driven development. Secondly, BRICS should be a pioneer in upholding peace and stability. Thirdly, BRICS should be a pioneer in facilitating mutual learning between civilizations. And fourth, BRICS should be a pioneer in reforming and improving global governance. Let's talk about these one by one. And first, advancing innovation. And let's talk about this one. So in terms of innovation-driven development, President Xi called on BRICS countries to strengthen cooperation in AI specifically. And let me go to John. Why is cooperation in AI, in your mind, placed at the top of China's agenda? And cooperation how?
19: The Chinese Academy of Information and Communication Technology, CAICT, and University of Malaya's Center for ASEAN Regionalism, we're co-launching this function evaluation system for indigenizing AI in such a way that it respects the cultural models and the languages of Southeast Asia and of the rest of the Global South. So we're here literally sort of building the infrastructure for civilizational AI. So it's really far-sighted and sort of deep thinking.
18: When you're talking about civilizational AI, that's really a new term.
19: Yes.
18: What exactly do you mean? Why do you think that is China's idea?
19: Actually, that's my phrase.
18: Okay.
19: And I'm giving it's a framework I'm developing, and I'm giving a talk in Cairo later this month, specifically called civilizational AI, because I feel that the issue is deep enough and broad enough that actually the civilizational frame is what's appropriate. And it's fascinating to see actually the Chinese government is precisely scoping it at that scale. Because AI is not just a sector of the digital economy. It's a rupture in the entire space in which we think and even feel. So it's an ontological rupture, if you will. If you look back, the historical transition from oral culture to literate culture wasn't just a new way to record information. It restructured human consciousness. Writing imposed a linear, spatial, abstract architecture of thought, interiorized the mind, made modern science possible. So it altered the relational, situational life worlds of other cultures. So we are seeing something actually on the nth degree of that change. It's a sort of apotheosis of technologies of the word. So this technology, it arrives, however, carrying the premises of its builders. So it's a highly, as we get it from Silicon Valley, it's a highly specific, atomized Cartesian view of intelligence and human agency, which is not that of other cultures. So when President Xi placed AI at the center of the BRICS agenda, I think it can be understood, must be understood at this depth. It's really a contest over the architecture of human cognition, of the way in which we organize ourselves, our society, and think about ourselves for the next century. So none of these big geopolitical agenda like BRICS, ASEAN, SCO, etc., none of these is going to work without our appropriating AI in a civilizational way. Either we have civilizational diversity on AI, or it's going to be a kind of monoculture. The way Silicon Valley and the sort of the American Pax Americana model envisions it. So I think the scale, the stakes are very, very high.
18: Fascinating, and you have definitely brought a new dimension to the discussion, other than the traditional way of looking at from a geopolitical or political-economic point of view. Mr. Gupta, do you think that's what's at stake here? And if so, how do you understand what Chinese President Xi has put forward in New Delhi as to advocating open source and inclusive artificial intelligence initiative. What is your opinion there?
20: I absolutely agree with that opinion. It's just I couldn't have phrased it as well, but I completely agree that the stakes are so severe and so important in this regard. This is a general purpose, cross-cutting technology which will shape the way we think, live, act, and hopefully prosper and succeed. Coming to the BRICS and AI and what President Xi said, this AI is a transformational technology. We

0: can have it be across the board, all of us doing the same thing, or it can be or it can be framed in a way which is both conscious to our own circumstances and our national circumstances and our cultures in which we live. And for many countries in the global south, and which are represented in the BRICS, don't always have that power, the capacity, or operate anywhere near the edge, that is the frontier, in terms of be it proprietary technology, AI, or even in terms of open source AI. So the goal out here is to both respect sovereignty so that all our uniqueness can show through, and at the same time to sort of embrace inclusivity so that all of us, that every boat in the global south and in the world can be lifted by this technology. And that's where I think President Xi is coming. Let's have AI be diffused across our societies. Let's make important, useful use cases of AI. Let it be to the broadest element possible. And let us have control at our national and local levels over AI so that we can frame it in the way we wish to. And we can have a diverse, beautiful world in which we all work together, but in our own distinctive ways. And I think that's where BRICS has been a success story. And this is where BRICS embracing AI can also make this Global South and the institution of the BRICS a success story going forward.
1: Professor Chang, President Xi called for BRICS countries to encourage open source openness, collaboration, and sharing. Is this feasible given that BRICS countries don't really see eye to eye on everything? I mean, this is obviously a devil's advocate question. Are countries likely to open up the vaults of what is becoming the most consequential technology of the 21st century and share their knowledge and applications?
2: I think, based on my idea, I have a very interesting saying about this proposal, that BRICS as engine, the Global South as a beneficiary, because the BRICS digital ecosystem or the AI ecosystem is definitely a partnership. It can be extended to not only membership states, but to membership countries, regional blocs, and non-members. Actually, all of our the idea of this proposal is to bridge the digital divide. Although BRICS members cannot see eye to eye on everything, but for development, the idea of this is to help us to build capacities, especially AI field, and to avoid the monopoly of AI technology in few states, which can bridge such a divide and make this technology being used in much more equal way and benefit all of us.
1: John, let me come to you. What does China get out of it? You know, when China is sharing its AI development, because it is a leader among, you know, one of the few leaders in AI in this world today, what does China get out of sharing its technology with other less developed countries in terms of AI and other frontier technology?
3: I don't think this should be seen in a kind of a quid pro quo framework. I see China's encouragement of this model, I mean, in the first instance, as putting AI to the right use between countries. Of course, it supports China's broader foreign policy framework and objectives, such as the Belt and Road Initiative and so on. But I see this as something even larger than that. We saw President Xi launch in Shanghai recently the World AI Cooperation Organization, a multilateral organization for AI. So I think it's beyond even that kind of analysis. I can only see it from a kind of a third perspective outside of China, and from the perspective of say Southeast Asia, and I would say the rest of the global south. This is extremely important because we're really confronted with two models, or rather a kind of a monoculture-based model, as we saw earlier, in which a single unquestioning AI system, right, where we don't question the corpora that it's trained on, where we allow the way its training, its biases, its weights, etc., to be set unseen and away from us in another place to determine our lives. That for actually 80% of the world was what it felt like to be colonized. I mean, that is exactly the epistemic structure of colonization. So for the global south, the, you know, it looks exactly like that, and it should look exactly like that. So what's going on now with the propagation of a different and plural model? It's not as if China is imposing a particular AI, you know, a particular set of a couple of LLMs and its way of doing things. It's really about opening it up. And I think open weights is a key enabler of this. Now, it's important to understand that that open weights are not enough. It's necessary, but not sufficient for AI sovereignty. And AI sovereignty is an ecosystem capability. It's not just about the technical ability. It's your governance ability, your ability to the capacity of your people. That's why frameworks such as BRICS are important. We really need to collaborate to bring something different about, to bring a certain plurality about. Otherwise, there is no civilizational diversity worth speaking of, right, in within a few decades.
1: Hmm.
3: It's equivalent to having not having your own language, not having your own educational curricula, your own presumptions about what the world should look like, etc. Hmm. Well, that's exactly what people from India, Malaya, and so on, understand. We have felt this sort of thing before.
1: So, Gupta, Mr. Gupta, is BRICS becoming an exclusive club? Where does leave the wider global south and countries in the north?
0: Oh, absolutely. I don't expect that this will be just remain within the BRICS. This will be pluralized and on offer to countries, to all countries in the world, with a preference, of course, to the global south. The great part about the BRICS is that there are no compulsory elements in the BRICS. It's a voluntary organization. So everything that flows from a common purpose of all its members. And that is what gives it strength. And on AI, every member, regardless of whether they are at each other, do not have good relations with each other, see the value and importance of AI. And China is in an excellent position to create that ecosystem. And its ecosystem needs to be undergirded by some sort of a multilateral setup or a body, an institutionalized body, like we have ICO, like we have the BRICS. Just like, you know, a generation earlier, we had the AIIB and we have the New Development Bank. Think of the AI initiative, something on those lines, something which all BRICS have a vested interest in success and which must be done on a multilateral and on a plural basis for it to succeed.
1: Mm.
0: And you know, training engineers, building capacity, this is something China and the other BRICS members have experience in, and they have done this for a really long time. Mm. So I don't expect this to stay in-house within the BRICS. And remember, we have people outside knocking on the BRICS doors, folks like the Vietnamese, et cetera, et cetera. And BRICS itself is expanding. So I see this as a very mutually beneficial partnership.
1: Mr. Gupta, really, this is a question that I'm adding here. It's not in my question list. There's a lot of talk of AI anxiety, and I want to stay on this topic just a little bit longer. A lot of AI anxiety we're talking about, especially in America. Do you think this kind of proposal is going to add to the anxiety within US-led Western societies, or is it potentially part of the solution?
0: It should be part of the solution, but they have not got their narrative correct on AI. And for that, I think many of the big honchos in Silicon Valley deserve blame. I mean, big tech has not handled the last 25 years of its of many of these very versatile technologies, starting with social media, well. The narrative has completely gone sour out here because it's linked to things like affordability, data centers, this doomsday analysis that we are all going to die. There should have been better control of how countries and societies approach a transformative technology. And a transformative technology requires change. What I see is an America which does not want to change and therefore has all sorts of grievances and grouses about this. And that's why it's important also when we talk of the BRICS to be able to frame the narrative in ways which are participative and inclusive and beneficial for all. or for the widest number of people.
1: Mm.
0: And I think this is the area where America has gone wrong. Too much of it is a zero-sum game. Too much it is a race between heroes and zeros. And I think they will be anxious, but

0: not per se about the what the BRICS are doing on AI. It's more homegrown as to what their own Silicon Valley big cats are doing to AI.
1: Zeros or heroes. I love that phrase. Unfortunately, that's too much black and white out there. Let me go through the next three aspects in one go, because we talked about innovation-driven technology. President Xi also went on to talk about peace and security. He asked the BRICS to become a pioneer in terms of upholding peace and security. And then he also called on BRICS to deepen cooperation in culture, tourism, and education, step up exchanges between our youths, and facilitate mutual visits between people to increase mutual understanding and amity. There, a lot of emphasis is placed on people-to-people communication or exchange. And then last but not least, he called on BRICS to support the multilateral trading system with World Trade Organization. At its core, advanced WTO reform oppose abuse of tariffs and reject all forms of protectionist measures. Of course, this is part of the pioneer in terms of global governance. So I want to go to Professor Zhang there, because we don't have that much time. How to look at the globality of the three aspects altogether, and why, for instance, he put so much emphasis on people-to-people exchange?
2: Yes, actually, for culture, people-to-people exchange, including tourism, educational, and youth exchanges, these programs are the heart of a BRICS cooperation. It is not just an idealistic window dressing. It addresses a structural weakness in South-South cooperation. For two decades, according to my observation, BRICS has been heavily weight award towards the finance, trade, and the geopolitical coordination, hard infrastructure, which I mean, and also high politics. And that these cultural and civilizational exchanges will be soft infrastructure, which means BRICS countries will improve formularities among each other in a very silent way, and which is also very important. When people, students, artists, and the young professionals actually meet stereotypes, which has been cultivated in the Western media lens, will be dissolved faster than any diplomatic communiques. So I think it is very necessary for all of us to promote and improve such a project and works in a very positive way.
1: John, how do you look at the kind of people-to-people exchange or citizen exchange or public diplomacy? Because in the past, we more or less look at things through, international relations on government levels, leaders, politicians, maximum media. But now, actually, we're seeing people among developing countries and emerging countries actually come much closer, and they don't necessarily make the headlines.
3: Exactly right. And that's because the units of the issue, or whether it's the AI contest or the challenge, the disruptive challenge of AI, the units are not just nation states. Earlier, I spoke about the essential civilizational framing. The units are civilizational complexes. So the cognitive, the and cultural infrastructure that AI either threatens or could serve, it doesn't stop at borders. Malaysia shares a civilizational substrate with Indonesia, Brunei, Southern Philippines. India is a node in a civilizational complex that extends across South and Southeast Asia. The Arab world, the Sinosphere, Sub-Saharan African philosophical traditions, those are all the units at stake. So you can't just leave it to the diplomats and government to do this. You need people to people, you need institution to institutional, you need sub-regional level discussions. But also, very, very much, individual talent, for example, but genuine cooperation between people. So that's why cooperation at the BRICS scale, right, across these multiple civilizational complexes, that's the right unit of response. So people to people is absolutely essential in this.
1: Mr. Gupta, how, in a nutshell, how well do China's proposals go down among

0: on its fellow BRICS partners and member countries. We know there are different ideas within the bloc, for instance, between China and India on certain issues, but how aligned are China's ideas with the central ideas that's outlined in the New Delhi Declaration, for instance?
1: There's not just huge overlap. China is a leader in the BRICS, and China has earned that position as a leader in the BRICS by way of its own remarkable economic transformation, and thereafter by stepping out and helping a lot of countries through the Belt and Road Initiative, through the Global Development Initiative. China has been an enabler of other countries' growth. And so in China, the others see a model of growth and development that they can aspire to. And that is what makes China a leader. It's not because it's a powerful country and just sits on the UN Security Council and can dictate things. As I noted also, the BRICS has been successful because there are no compulsory elements and everything must stem from a common purpose, which means other folks do have a veto. And so one must talk in an inclusive tone and bring everybody on board. And that is how BRICS, that's why BRICS has moved a little slowly, but it has moved steadily. And that's why you see the amount of buy-in that it gets from the Global South, people knocking on the door to get into BRICS, and China establishing itself de facto as a leader, but not demanding that it be seen and treated as the leader. So I think it's more or less a win-win situation. And people, even if they have difficult bilateral relations or on particular issues, will see the value of the BRICS as an organization to champion these values, even and be able to paper over other differences which might exist in their own relationships.
0: Finally, Professor Zhang, in comparison, is there a vision among the US-led Western countries? What are their answer to what BRICS is aspiring at this moment, if there is one?
2: I think BRICS definitely brings a very good idea to the current world in how does good global governance means, which is very different from the Western way. All this BRICS country membership and also the Global South can sit on a table to discuss issues which probably they have no opportunities to discuss in other occasions. And also including the world peace and the security issues, not only about trade and business and the people-people exchanges, even some tricky issues, including the hot wars. Even sometimes in the US want to put an AI competence as a cold war. We put up a solution to the whole world that the Global South can benefit, the Global South can discuss, and we decide our destinies and we decide our solutions, not by others. So I think BRICS has a very good potential, not only on the economics and the finance, but also on other four very important aspects that President Xi has proposed on this BRICS summit, which will lead the next 10 or even 40 years for the BRICS member states to develop and to put our efforts on.
0: Absolutely exciting times. But bit by bit, let's keep things steady towards the right direction. Many thanks to my guests. I have to leave it there. Many thanks to Zhang Pang, Saurabh Gupta and Zhang Xiaoyu for this very insightful discussion. And with that, we come to the end of this edition of The Point with me, Liu Xin, coming to you live from Beijing. As usual, you can follow me on Facebook, X and YouTube using the handle Liu Xin in Beijing. You've got The Point.
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0: Some say Chinese is one of the most difficult languages in the world, and learning it is almost impossible.
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3: 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I can't really hear them.
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1: the grammar.
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0: Only because you're not learning it in the right way. 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
8: Hello and welcome to Global Business. 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I'm Lincoln Humphreys, and here are the headlines we're tracking for you this hour. Policy support. China announces a fresh package of monetary measures, cutting rates to channel more low-cost long-term loans to support the real economy and rolling out a mortgage interest subsidy for first-time homebuyers. Opposing protectionism. China's Ministry of Commerce voices opposition to a reported push by some EU member states to develop a European Section 301 tool for tougher restrictions on China, saying the tool could disrupt China-EU trade and undermine the stability of global supply chains. And holiday consumption. China's travel, tourism and retail sectors are gearing up for a week-long festive spending boost as the National Day holiday begins October 1st. The People's Bank of China will cut the interest rate on its pledged supplementary lending facility, or PSL, to channel more low-cost long-term loans to the real economy through the country's policy banks. The one-year PSL rate will drop by 25 basis points to 1.5%. The adjustment is expected to help fund China's Six Networks initiative. Water networks, new type power grids, computing power networks, next generation telecom networks, urban underground pipelines, and logistics networks. The central bank also expanded the PSL facility's scope to include these areas. Additionally, the PBOC raised quotas for its re-lending facility for tech innovation, agriculture and small businesses, aiming to maintain adequate liquidity in key sectors and support quality growth. China will roll out a mortgage interest subsidy for first-time homebuyers starting October 1st. According to a notice issued Tuesday by the Ministry of Finance, the People's Bank of China and the financial regulator. Eligible families who take out a new commercial mortgage on a first home will receive an annualised 1 percentage point subsidy. The subsidy is capped at 1 million yuan in loan principal and can last up to 5 years. A first home covers both new and second-hand properties. To qualify, the home must be under 120 square metres and priced below 1.5 million yuan. All banks offering commercial housing loans will process the subsidy, which will be automatically deducted from monthly repayments. To help us better understand the PBOC's new policy, let's bring in Liu Jiqin, Senior Fellow at the Chongyang Institute for Financial Studies at Renmin University of China. Thank you very much for joining us. So the PBOC has cut the rate on its pledged supplementary lending facility, 25 basis points that cut. Through which channels would that lower funding cost reach businesses, households and the broader real economy most quickly and effectively?
9: I should say that the action taken by PBOC at the moment is very important and crucial. It's very good to promote and stimulate the economic development. As we know, the purpose and the target of this policy, but is mainly to benefit or to support the policy banking, the monetary policy. And secondly, it's very with clear target that to support the national level important project. When, as we mentioned already, in the next 5 years, there are six networks and other projects available in operation. In order to cut this rate, it's very important to ease the lending pressure and lower the financial cost for the banking and also for the enterprises, especially for those that who are involved in the state-owned or state-level project. And the third is very important also. This policy is very clear targeted to support the high-tech technology development in order to lower the financial cost rate and also in the market to have more competitiveness and a very strong rebound of efforts to develop the new technology and the innovation. So in general speaking, I think this policy is very good in good time and in good form also in a very good space to support the real economy.
8: Now, the government plans to subsidise mortgage interest for eligible first-time buyers by one percentage point up to 5 years, with limits on property size and price. Is that large enough and targeted enough to revive housing demand?
9: Actually, frankly speaking, I think 1% lower the mortgage rate is quite encourageable. But generally speaking, that 1% mortgage rate cut is still a limited function on the benefits to the home buyers. It's even for those with the first home buyers, because 1% mortgage is more or less that a little bit to help this buyers to give less the first hand or advancing payment point, and also the down payment for the next 20 or 30 years. But generally speaking, we should say that we can have more support and more effective policy to promote the housing market, because we know we are always concentrated or targeted the first home buyer. I think this list of beneficiaries could be expanded to those that who are going to buy the second home or second housing, because anyhow, finally, we should say, all these benefits will become to the project itself, to the economic development in China, because we promote the property market, the housing market, to improve the living standard of the people and upgrading these developers, those who are involved in the housing building and construction. In any case, that all these policies will have more good supportive effectiveness for the economic development.
8: And these measures taken together, do they represent a short-term effort to put a floor under the growth, or are they the early signs of a broader strategy to shift China away from a property-led model toward more sustainable sources of demand?
9: Yeah, I think because you asked the question in two layers, but I believe that the purpose is really all effectiveness has two functions. First, to lay a solid floor for further development, for further supportive policy. That is very important. And secondly, it's very sure that this is a temporary policy, but for long-term effectiveness, this is very, very clear, because as we know, the housing market, the housing buyers and the renting or lending are very important factor for housing markets. So at the moment, I should say, this is the policy, it's a temporary effectiveness, but the function and will have a long-lasting positive effect for our housing market.
8: Thank you very much, Liu Zhiqin. Do stay with us. We'll have some further discussions for you later in the program. China's factory and services sectors both regained momentum in September. Official data on Wednesday showed the Purchasing Managers Index, or PMI, for the manufacturing sector rose to 50.1, up 0.3 percentage points from last month. A reading above 50 indicates expansion. The sector saw growth in both output and market demand in September. The production sub-index climbed to 51.7, up 1.3 percentage points from August. New growth drivers continue to underpin manufacturing activity, with PMI for high-tech manufacturing and equipment manufacturing both standing above 50. Meanwhile, services business activity came in at 50.2, up 1.2 percentage points from August, pointing to a clear improvement in the non-manufacturing sector. Officials broke down the highlights of the September data.
2: Business activity indexes for telecommunications and satellite transmission services, as well as monetary financial services, are all above 55%, all in expansionary territory. Companies in these sectors are still seeing their business volume grow at a fairly fast pace.
5: Both supply and demand in the services sector picked up in September. Consumer spending is bouncing back. Infrastructure and finance are giving solid support, and the internal drivers are getting stronger. That sets a good foundation for steady growth in the fourth quarter. As pro-growth policies keep delivering results, investment and consumer demand are expected to recover faster, and the non-manufacturing sector should stay on a steady, positive track.
8: To further break down the PMI data for us, our guest Liu Zhiqin is still on the line. He's the senior fellow at Chongyang Institute for Financial Studies at Renmin University of China. Thanks for staying with us. So China's manufacturing PMI has ticked back into expansion territory, but only marginally. Can this be claimed as a genuine stabilization in industrial activity, or just a temporary improvement within a still fragile recovery?
9: I think this figure has shown the tendency of the development in the manufacturing capacity in China. As we know, in the past months, the Chinese government and all organizations and entrepreneurs have tried their best to upgrade the capacity in manufacturing, or so-called the advancing manufacturing. But in this way, we find a good result that shows already this policy have already the right effectiveness, but they'll come to the right territory of the figure. Nowadays, we think there are still uncertainties and challenges ahead of us. For instance, all this market demand and new orders, and also the raw material prices, whether it can be remained stable and sustainable. This is a really very heavy challenges we are facing. Of course, at the moment, we are having at a good time that because China and the United States have settled the major disputes in trade and also in the industrial exchanges. So that's why I think we could have more opportunity, more fresh air to support this manufacturing industry, especially for high-tech companies. But in this way, we hope that the more positive monetary policy, financial support can be given to the manufacturing of the high tech and the AI, for instance, to further develop and upgrade the competitiveness of our industry.
8: Thank you very much, Liu Zixin. Really appreciate your time and expertise. He is senior fellow at the Chongyang Institute for Financial Studies, Renmin University of China. China's manufacturing sector has ranked first globally in value added for 16 consecutive years, with high-tech manufacturing continuing to grow rapidly. Here's why advanced manufacturing has become so important to China's future.
10: China keeps strengthening and expanding its advanced manufacturing sector, where advanced means intelligence, green development, and integration. Experts believe that building a modern industrial system anchored by advanced manufacturing is a crucial step toward balancing development and security while enhancing global industrial competitiveness.
11: Currently, goods trade still accounts for 3/4 of global trade. High-tech products related to advanced manufacturing reflect a country's competitive edge in advanced industries, as they carry the highest value added and occupy the upper end of the global value chain.
12: Building a modern industrial system anchored by advanced manufacturing not only strengthens the autonomy and control of industrial and supply chains, but also drives industries up the global value chain toward higher-end positions, creating new advantages in international competition and cooperation.
10: The added value of China's manufacturing has ranked first globally for 16 consecutive years. In 2025, the value-added growth rate of high-tech manufacturing enterprises reached 9.4%. The highest since 2022.
11: High-tech manufacturing, such as the production of high-end equipment, integrated circuits, biopharmaceuticals and biomanufacturing, intelligent robots, and new energy smart connected vehicles, represents typical examples of advanced manufacturing.
10: According to the National Advanced Manufacturing Conference, future efforts will focus on enhancing innovation capacity and deepening the industry's integration with other sectors.
12: We need to deepen innovation-driven breakthroughs and focus on core technologies in critical fields such as industrial machine tools, high-end chips, and key materials. We also need to actively promote artificial intelligence plus manufacturing, integrating AI-led technologies into research and design, production, operations management, and market services.
10: Experts also emphasize the importance of cultivating manufacturing clusters.
12: Leading enterprises should play a greater role in integrating and driving their industrial chains, while SMEs should specialize in niche markets and strengthen their professional capabilities. This will foster a fair, orderly, and dynamic industrial ecosystem.
8: China has voiced opposition to a reported push by some EU member states to develop a European Section 301 tool for tougher trade measures against China. The Chinese Ministry of Commerce says the proposed tool is a typical

0: Stats Canada, $742.5 million worth of spirits was exported to the U.S. in 2025, with the majority of it coming from the province of Ontario, followed by the province of Quebec. About 90% of Canadian wine is also mainly exported to the U.S. from Ontario, and the province of British Columbia is another popular wine region that could be impacted, specifically the Okanagan Valley. Motorcycles are part of the U.S. ban too, and the industry is concerned, saying that jobs will be impacted in Canada and that the ban has trickle-down effects.
1: Mexico is an important part of this conversation as well, because there are vehicles made in Mexico that come through the United States to Canada. Parts go back and forth on all kinds of things, not just motorcycles, but side-by-sides and ATVs as well, snowmobiles too. And so, you know, we've created this North American manufacturing environment, and that's what's being pulled apart right now. And so, you know, it doesn't help when we're not talking. We need to get back to the table and sort these things out.
0: But when those trade talks between Canada and the U.S. will resume isn't clear. Nothing has been officially decided since talks broke down between the two countries in August. Canada's Trade Minister Dominique Leblanc has said Canada will not strike a deal unless it has, quote, the interests of Canada's sovereignty and Canada's economy. In the meantime, Canadian Prime Minister Mark Carney has also been looking to increase partnerships elsewhere, such as with the EU, China, and India. Earlier this month, Canada was invited to become an associate member of the EU. And while it's not exactly clear what that means just yet, there's no doubt Canada is looking to diversify trade and move away from reliance on the U.S. Nina DeVries, CGTN, Toronto.
2: U.S. President Donald Trump and several tech CEOs have signed a voluntary AI standards framework, which he calls morally binding, without introducing new federal regulations, raising concerns that AI could slip out of human control.
3: President Trump says he and these roughly 20 tech CEOs that were at Tuesday's meeting have signed a new framework for AI technology standards, which includes both internal and external reviews. But this accord appears to be completely voluntary, President Trump describing it as morally binding. So it doesn't appear as if there are any new federal AI regulations or oversight, despite some in that room and certainly among the public calling for the government to put guardrails around this technology amid concerns that it risks slipping out of human control, potentially with disastrous effects. Instead, President Trump saying self-regulation, so these companies policing themselves, is the way to go.
4: Well, there's a belief that there should be tremendous self-regulation, and we automatically have regulation with the Department of Justice, the FBI, all of that. But the self-regulation is very important.
3: Expectations of a breakthrough were very low going into this meeting, with disparate opinions all around. So you have some, like Anthropic's Dario Amodei, who want the industry to pump the brakes, especially after a number of high-profile disclosures in recent weeks of AI agents going rogue. This includes OpenAI's model escaping secure testing to hack into other systems, including Australian government websites. OpenAI has now scrapped the release of its next generation AI model because of safety concerns, including deceptive behavior. But there are others in the tech space that just see things differently. So NVIDIA's Jensen Huang saying after this meeting that innovation and safety are not in conflict. And certainly that is something that President Trump and his administration believe. They've been really downplaying any concerns. And really the biggest risks that he sees are stifling AI growth, which is right now underpinning the U.S. economy. President Trump, earlier in the day, launched this new AI-powered website meant to help Americans navigate government services. He positioned this chatbot as just a preview of what is to come, really trying to convince the public that the U.S. is embarking on a tech-powered golden age. But what we're actually seeing and hearing from the public is trepidation and concern that without guardrails around this technology, things could, in fact, just go off the rails. Tony Waterman, CGTN, Washington.
2: China is gearing up for a major national day holiday travel surge, with extra capacity planned across roads, railways and airlines. The Ministry of Transport expects 340 million trips tomorrow, nearly double the daily average, with car rentals up more than 20%, and has pre-positioned resources to ease highway congestion. Railways have launched a 16-day mid-autumn and National Day transport plan, adding trains on popular routes and opening

0: new high-speed sections such as Xiong'an Shangqiu and Xi'an Ankang. Air traffic is already climbing, with Beijing's two airports expected to handle more than 2.9 million passenger trips. Capital Airport says October 1st and 7th will each top 245,000. International ticket bookings are up 22.5% year-on-year, and with ample capacity, civil aviation volume could hit a new high for the period. This year, China's mid-autumn and National Day holidays fall just 3 days apart. Many people have bridged them into a 13-day break and are travelling to more distant destinations abroad. We break down the numbers.
1: Scrolling on the social apps these days, you may find videos of world-renowned tourist spots filled with visitors from China. Because many of them bridge the weekends and national holidays together and get to travel abroad from September 25th to October 7th.
2: I flew to Yinchuan City first to board a plane to Seattle before transferring to LA. The flights cost me around $1,000 altogether.
3: On our platform, London and Los Angeles have made it into the top 10 popular cross-continental destinations. Others on the top 10 list are Bangkok, Kuala Lumpur, Seoul, Bali, Singapore, Sydney, Phuket Island, and Istanbul.
1: China's airports and airlines are adding flights to provide adequate capacity during the long-haul holiday.
4: For this holiday, the increased demand is primarily for more flights to Seoul of the Republic of Korea. We have 6 flights to Seoul every day.
1: Speaking of the ROK, ferry trips from Korea to eastern China's coastal cities also gained popularity.
5: Ferries are very convenient. The border crossing is also efficient. Weihai is a clean city and also very festive this time of the year. I would love to come every year.
1: Besides Weihai, other major coastal cities in Shandong, such as Qingdao and Yantai, also welcomed more Korean visitors. The Border Inspection Office of Shandong Province sees a 27% year-on-year increase in border entries during this National Day holiday. More foreigners are exploring more inland cities in the West thanks to China's 240-hour transit visa-free policy.
6: This is my first time in China, and I've always wanted to visit China. I'm in Chengdu right now, and I want to see pandas, and I've heard a lot about it.
1: Official estimates show foreign entries to Chengdu are expected to reach 300,000 during the National Day holiday.
0: With the National Day holiday just 1 day away, consumption in Beijing's cultural tourism market is heating up. Jingwei Xiguang is the first Beijing Gifts-themed store. It's opened its doors, nestled in the hutongs of the old city. This cultural and creative space has attracted numerous domestic and international tourists with its immersive experiences and rich Beijing flavors. Xiao Wei reports.
7: The Jingwei Shiguang Beijing Flavors, a glimpse into the past, cultural space is modeled on the classic Beijing courtyard house, featuring nearly 1,000 products, including Beijing gifts, intangible cultural heritage crafts, and time-honored brands. Its 4 courtyards are sequentially connected into distinctive zones, cultural exhibitions and sales, oil painting displays, tea and coffee lounges, and photography salons, creating an engaging cultural living room where visitors can explore and enjoy Beijing's unique character.
8: It's an old hutong. A lot of people can come here and visit. And it's part of Beijing culture. You don't see it from outside, so then you go inside and you're like, oh wow, that's pretty. And then you go further and there's something more and even more and even more. So that's really cool. And now we were like, okay, we have to drink something here because it's really, really nice.
7: Leveraging the upcoming National Day holiday consumption peak, the shop integrates its cultural and creative resources to launch a range of Beijing-style souvenirs with distinct themes, such as central axes, ancient architecture, and traditional Beijing opera. It also introduces new limited edition merchandise, including National Day floral baskets and autumn-themed gift sets. From popular items like the Tuyi, a traditional rabbit-shaped figurine, and enamel mugs, to practical daily use goods such as brooches and backpacks. Visitors can customize their selections in a modular fashion. In the future, the shop will host more activities, including the launch of new gift sets, educational exchanges, and community co-creation initiatives to stimulate cultural and tourism consumption.
9: The paper cut lanterns we have developed combines traditional paper cutting techniques, blending aesthetic appeal with faithful reproduction. The yearbook of the Grand Flower Baskets features designs from key milestones since 1986, serving as a tribute to our ever-evolving era.
10: The Beijing Cultural Living Room is fundamentally positioned around culture, commerce, tourism, and exhibitions. Selected from our collection of 500,000 authentic photographs of daily life in Beijing, these images form the core theme of this photography exhibition, which will be continuously updated. New editions of the Beijing Gift Pack will be launched in response to seasonal events and varying demands. In the future, it will serve as a vehicle for Beijing's cultural heritage and a platform for cultural exchange.
0: I'm Lincoln Humphreys, coming to you from Beijing. You've been wonderful company. Stay tuned. We'll see you next time.

0: From north to south, east to west, people in China are chasing their dreams and leaving their mark. Want to know how they beat the odds and made a difference? Footprints brings you the true life stories of their journeys.
1: 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How are things really going between China and Africa? What's the narrative of this relationship? Well, get a perspective with China-Africa Talk. 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
4: 您现在收听的是中国国际广播电台。
5: Now the news. I'm Shane Bigham. Chinese President Xi Jinping has called on the nation to move forward with confidence, taking steps toward national rejuvenation. President Xi made the remarks at a reception in Beijing, marking the 77th anniversary of the founding of the People's Republic of China. President Xi also called for further deepening reform and opening up, improving people's well-being, and pursuing peaceful development through an independent foreign policy. China's National Day falls on October the 1st. Chinese Foreign Ministry spokesperson Guo Jiakun says the international community should call on Japan to uphold the three non-nuclear principles and fulfill its obligations under the Treaty on the Non-Proliferation of Nuclear Weapons. Guo made the remarks after Japan's defense minister said discussions on possessing nuclear weapons and nuclear-powered submarines should not be ruled out. Guo urged Japan to abandon any attempt at remilitarization or nuclear ambitions and address concerns from the international community. China's Ministry of Commerce says it's extended investigations into U.S. trade barriers that affect global production and supply chains, as well as trade in green products, until December 27th. The ministry says the extension is mostly due to the complexity of the cases and in accordance with rules on foreign trade barrier investigations. China launched the probes in March, examining U.S. measures that may harm the interests of Chinese companies, including restrictions on high-tech exports, investment, and green product trade. The Chinese-European joint satellite SMILE has released its first scientific images and data, offering new insights into how the sun affects Earth's space environment. Scientists say the data will help improve understanding of space weather events, such as magnetic storms. Launched in May, SMILE is a joint mission by China and Europe to study the interaction between solar wind and Earth's magnetic field. China's Shuelong and Shuelong 2 icebreakers have returned to Shanghai after a three-month Arctic expedition. The expedition found warmer Pacific water entering the Arctic Ocean, discovered a new deep-sea hydrothermal area, and recorded changes in Arctic marine life. The findings will help scientists better understand Arctic climate change and ocean systems.

0: Pentagon says the United States and its allies have completed a 12-year military mission against ISIS in Iraq. Iraqi security forces will take the lead in securing the country and containing remaining ISIS militants, while the U.S. will continue to provide training and intelligence support. The U.S.-led coalition was formed in 2014 after ISIS seized large parts of Iraq. Japan's public broadcaster says police have arrested a 79-year-old suspect after shootings at two locations in Kobe on Wednesday. The shootings left one person dead and another injured. NHK says police detained the suspect near one of the shooting scenes and seized a handgun from him. EU Energy Commissioner Dan Jorgensen says the bloc has paid an extra 100 billion euros for the same amount of fossil fuel imports since the start of the U.S.-Iran conflict. Jorgensen says higher global energy prices are putting pressure on European industries and consumers as EU countries prepare for a winter of elevated energy costs. His remarks came after U.S. President Donald Trump threatened to restrict diesel exports last week, driving up fuel prices. The Fijian government says the country could introduce power rationing if prolonged dry weather causes water levels at major hydropower facilities to fall to critical levels. The government says Fiji is conserving water at hydropower plants and increasing thermal power generation to secure electricity supplies amid below average rainfall. Essential services such as hospitals would be prioritized if rationing is introduced. Fiji is experiencing El Nino conditions, which could bring below average rainfall through early next year. The UN Refugee Agency says nearly 8.3 million refugees and other displaced people could lose vital assistance due to severe funding cuts. The agency says it's received only 32% of the $8.5 billion it needs for 2026 as of the end of July, leaving a funding gap of $5.8 billion. It says the funding shortfall is already affecting protection services in countries including Chad, Ethiopia, and Sudan. In sports, China's Lian Junjie has won the men's 10-meter platform diving gold at the Aichi Nagoya Asian Games, marking China's 100th Asian Games diving gold medal since its debut at the Games in 1974. And that's the news. I'm Shane Bigham.
1: Daily news and analysis. We keep you informed and inspired.
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3: Hello and welcome to World Today. I'm Ding Hun in Beijing. Coming up, China criticizes push for EU to develop Section 301 style trade tool. China rejected illegal Philippine maritime chart that covers Nansha Islands and reefs. US forces exit Iraq after two decades. OpenAI apologizes for Australian government website hack, pledging to rebuild trust. To listen to this episode again or to catch up on previous episodes, you can download our podcast by searching World Today. First up, China has warned the European Union against pursuing a reported 301 trade tool targeting China, saying such measures will constitute protectionism and unilateralism and disrupt China-EU trade and global supply chains. China's Commerce Ministry says the proposed tool will not resolve trade issues and it could undermine the rules-based multilateral trading system. China is also urging the EU to manage differences through dialogue and consultations, warning that discriminatory measures against the Chinese corporations or Chinese products will prompt a firm response from Beijing to safeguard Chinese industry's legitimate rights and interests. So for more, joining us now on the line is Professor Zhang Gong from the University of International Business and Economics. Thank you very much for joining us, Professor.
4: I'm more than happy to be here. Thank you very much for the invitation.
3: Reports have emerged recently that France and Germany are finalizing a policy paper urging Brussels to create a tool that could mirror America's Section 301 tariff authorities. And according to some unnamed officials on the European side, the tool would enable the EU to cut China off from the European market within 24 hours. If such reports are credible, do you think such a

0: tool would materialize?
1: Well, I think there's a broader context than just this event. I think the European Union has been thinking about waging essentially a trade war against China for some time already. It used to be the case only France, Italy, and Lithuania, which is a country that has a diplomatic problem with China for quite some time. What countries behind essentially initiative to roll back China's exports to the European Union market. And I think this 301 investigation tool is just one thing out of the set of toolboxes that the European Union has been considering. Now, given the trade situation between China and Germany, particularly related to automobile industry, Germany has also drastically changed its stance on this issue. It used to be the case that Germany was against this because German companies have huge commercial interests in the Chinese market. Now, I think the German government has totally shifted its position. So, as a matter of fact, the European Union has already said that by October, which is this month, if the trade situation between the European Union and China was changed in favorably towards the European Union side, by October, the European Union will adopt measures to essentially curtail back China's exports to the European Union. They claim that there's a $1 billion trade deficit on their side every day. The theory is that it's destroying European jobs, it's destroying European companies, and they are totally abandoning even the hypocrisy of a free trade. And Europe is no longer believing in free trade. I suspect they've never been. It's just during the days that European Union enjoys favorable trading conditions, they're champions of free trade. Now things have changed. They totally abandoned that pretension. So I think this is a very dire situation. And on top of this, there is this Section 301 thing that they want to do. So I think the news is quite credible, given the broader context I just alluded to. And I think we should be prepared for this very soon.
0: I mean, the EU itself has been a target of US Section 301 investigations, right? So from the perspective of safeguarding a rules-based multilateral trading system, should the EU adopt a Section 301 style trade tool against China?
1: Well, as I said, I always doubted that the European Union is the true believer of free trade, is the true believer of something they call it the European value. I think when it comes to things that impact their own interests, they don't all of a sudden they don't believe in this anymore. I think Washington has been initiating these Section 301 tools against Europe. EU is also the party that has been hurt by tariffs imposed by the United States, the victims of a trade war from Washington. Nevertheless, doesn't prevent the EU from imposing the same things on other potential victims. But I think ultimately it's going to hurt European Union itself as well. I would imagine that the Chinese government will react strongly. We have gone through trade wars with the United States. The European Union is not even close comes to the bargaining power, the political power, the leverage that Washington carries. And even against that threat, against President Trump's trade war, China is the only country that stood up to that challenge. We retaliated. We imposed tariffs, comparable tariffs as well, to the extent that for 3 or 4 weeks, I remember in 2025 last year, I think it's during April timeframe, trade between China and the United States basically stopped. And then we have weathered through that stormy days. I think we are in store for another period of stormy days. But, what the heck? I mean, we prepare for this. We're not going to back off from this.
0: Calls have been growing within the EU for the bloc to weaponize its market for Chinese imports. What could be the danger of such kind of weaponization? We know while governments are sharpening their tools for trade talks, it is reported that some businesses in Germany, for example, or some businesses in Germany in particular, have been, making preparations for the worst case scenario. What could be the worst case scenario in a potential trade war between China and the EU?
1: Well, I think the worst case scenario will be something similar to the 3 or 4 weeks of essentially no trade between China and the United States during April of 2025. That's probably the worst case scenario. I think we can live with a few weeks without any trade with the European Union market. It's okay. I think the issue is that these things can be resolved through dialogue, through encouraging Chinese investments, foreign direct investment in the European Union, to prevent these job losses, to prevent these capacities being totally phasing out. There are ways of work out something, right, to address this issue of unbalanced trade structure between European Union and China. Nevertheless, the European Union decides to go through the coercive route. And if they want to do this, if they want to weaponize trade, I think China's going to respond in kind. Well, they're talking about weaponizing trade, and China can even respond with a aid of weaponization to do something that really hurts the European Union's interests. So, I don't think it's going to be in their interest. And one day they're going to realize that it's going to hurt them as well. It's going to hurt them badly. Yeah, so I think I'm not advocating for the worsening of the situation. I'm actually advocating for dialogue, negotiation, and working things out.
0: The EU is citing its trade deficit with China as a sign that bilateral trade between the two sides is unbalanced in the favor of the Chinese side. Is that really the case in your opinion?
1: To some extent, it is indeed true. I mean, if you look at the customs data, it's indeed about right that $1 billion a day of trade deficit on the part of the European Union. Nevertheless, there are also other mitigating factors. This is only trade of goods. You look at the service side. Clearly, they are enjoying a trade surplus with China. And customs data does not really completely reflect the true picture of trade. It's really the trade of value added that's that matters. But we don't have very good data about this. I want to point out that the trade deficit is only concentrating a few select set of sectors and industries. Automobile industry is a very good example. European customers embracing Chinese vehicles, Chinese electric vehicles, and hybrid vehicles. They're voting with their pocketbook. They love these vehicles, and even if right now I think the total market share of China made vehicles in the European market, I think it's less than 20%. In some countries, it's probably more than 30%. But that's not the doomsday scenario. I've always pointed out this to my European friends. Look at China's history. In the 1990s, the city of Shanghai, for example, when I was growing up, during those days on streets in Shanghai, practically like 95% of cars are with the Volkswagen market, right? Yeah. It's Santana everywhere, right, in Shanghai. You don't have any other options. All German cars on streets in Shanghai at one point. But the sky didn't collapse, right? We set up these joint ventures. We embrace foreign direct investment. We embrace Volkswagens. We embrace all these, right? Look at the time when, government purchased cars are practically all Audis, these black, A6L Audis, right? There was a time like that. And now, of course, we caught up. We have built our own indigenous industries together with our German partners. Things have improved a lot and, things can change. I just don't understand why the German side cannot take a page from the history of China's automobile industry development and do something similar by embracing BYD, by embracing Chery Motors, right? So, even if it's the case, I'm saying that, the picture they're talking about is grossly exaggerated. Even if it's true for some sectors of the economy, it's not a big deal. Look at the China's history, right? This is not the appropriate way of resolving things.
0: Mm-hmm. Brussels is reportedly pressing Beijing to accept quotas on Chinese imports to the EU. Do you think this is something that China is likely to accept? And And in a bigger picture sense, at this point, do you think a trade war between Brussels and Beijing is still preventable?
1: Well, I think it's still preventable. I think they're still talking right now. I think the Ministry of Commerce, they have people on the ground in active dialogue with the European counterparts. The quota thing, clearly, it's managed trade. It's not free trade. It's something that is entirely in violation of the so-called European value. And they've tried everything. They've tried tariffs. They've tried minimum prices. They've tried, now they're trying to get use quota. I think, you know, the fundamental issue is that European customers just love cars from China. These cars from France, from increasingly from Germany, are not competitive anymore. They're not building the cars that European customers would like to own. And the way to change that is not to fend off competition. You won't be able to fend off competition. The way to change that is to embrace competition, right? So I think this is really the problem. I mean, this is actually not a pan-European Union problem, in my view. It's only an issue relevant to a few countries, mostly to France, to some extent Italy, to less extent Germany. It's not so much of an issue of bilateral trade problem between China and these particular countries. It's the issue of other countries in the European market essentially, you know, seeing the erosion of market shares of these French companies giving way to Chinese companies, right? So this is not so much about European interest, in my view. It's about French interest. We don't have such a problem with UK, for example. You know, you see market share of Chinese vehicles keep rising in the British market, and it's not a problem. UK is not a part of the European Union. From their perspective, importing cars from France, importing cars from China, what's the big deal? As long as the customers love Chinese cars, you know, it's not a problem. And I would argue the same thing for countries like Hungary, for countries like Austria, for countries like Bulgaria, for countries like, you know, Holland and Denmark and other Scandinavian countries. Why would they care about where these cars are coming from? It's only because of, you know, the French government, to a lesser extent, the Italian and German government, that they're worried about their own industries. Essentially, this is a protectionist policy to protect their own domestic industries as opposed to broader European market. So I think there's a distinction here that a lot of people don't realize. They frame this as sort of a European interest. No, it's not about European interest. It's about French interest at the end of the day.
0: Thank you very much for your perspective. Professor Zhang Gong joining us from the University of International Business and Economics. You're listening to World Today. I'm Ding Hun in Beijing. China has rejected a new Philippine maritime charge covering islands and reefs in China's Nansha Qingdao. The Chinese Foreign Ministry calls Manila's move illegal, null, void, and harms China's sovereignty. Manila's updated maritime charge includes islands and reefs such as Zhongyedao and Mahuandao. Both are part of China's Nansha Qingdao. And earlier this year, the Philippine side also deposited its maritime chart of Huangyandao with the UN as part of a broader campaign of political maneuvering in the South China Sea. So joining us now on the line is Dr. Liu Kuangyu from the Chinese Academy of Social Sciences. Thank you very much for joining us, Kuangyu.
2: Thank you. This is Kuangyu.
0: So how provocative is Manila's new maritime chart we are talking about here?
2: Yeah, it's just quite provocative. As you said, it's the second time this year because we see this new chart unilaterally incorporate China's national islands, including Zhongye Island and Mahuan Islands, into the Philippines' official territory. So this is completely shattering the longstanding tacit status quo between the two countries. And also, you said this is not emerged of nowhere because this is already the second time after the Huangyan Island. They made this nautical charge covering this island to the United Nations. And according to my knowledge, the Philippines plans to deposit a series of nautical charts on multiple islands and reefs in batches to submit them to the UN. So I think this is, they clearly intends to lock in all these illegally occupied islands and reefs one by one through the form of nautical charts and gradually complete the relevant hydrological and baseline data and so on. And so I think this is evidently a long-term strategic layout that will likely to be advanced step by step in the future, which of course purpose of leverage the principle of land determines ocean under the UN Convention of Law of the Sea.
0: So why does China say that the action of the Manila sites is illegal? I mean, specifically speaking, what international laws has it violated?
2: China's accusation is fully backed by established international legal norms and laws, and I think we can name at least three of them. First, like what I described, the UN law, the UN Convention Law on the Sea. The Philippines trying to submit those new charts to the UN, but UN will not decide who owns those islands. UN just accept them, but they will not endorse them. So that's the one thing. Because Philippines' action violates the core principle of the UN Charter that prohibits acquiring territory through arbitrary domestic acts. The UN Convention Law on the Sea does not decide who owns Hwaiian Islands. They just decide if you own Hwaiian Islands, you can acquire the EEZ and so on. So that is a different thing for the UN to decide. So even if the Philippines submit those charts to UN, it makes no sense. And second, Philippines moves breach the doctrine of estoppel in international law, which means the Philippines' own official maps and public documents, for example, including this 1987 constitution and including these maps when the country was founded, have long acknowledged that these Chinese islands like Huangye and Mahuan are outside of legitimate territory of Philippines, and they cannot arbitrarily reverse the established stance of their own country. And third, the UN conventions on the law of the sea never supports the logic that geographical proximity can override centuries of legitimate territorial jurisdiction, especially in this case of South China Sea.
0: Apart from attempting to advance territorial claims in the South China Sea, we understand some senior Philippine officials are also basically taking advantage of every opportunity, every occasion possible to publicly smear China. For example, the Philippines' current defense secretary, he attacked China during a recent forum held in Seoul a couple of weeks ago. However, that annual forum, known as the Seoul Defense Dialogue, is actually, you know, hosted by South Korea's defense ministry to primarily promote peace on the Korean Peninsula. So how inappropriate was the Philippine Defense Secretary's behavior?
2: Apparently not a very good behavior, because he severely violated the basic diplomatic ethic and the purpose of this dialogue, the Seoul Defense Dialogue, which, like you said, is trying to promote peace and stability in the peninsula. The Philippines Defense Minister was trying to take advantage of his closed-door event, especially for promoting Korean Peninsula peace, to make unwarranted accusations against China, and it's not only determined by the Chinese side. Actually, he's breaking the host efforts to advance the constructive discussions, but also completely derailed the scheduled agenda focused on the regional stability. And he's trading the multilateral security governance platform as a tool to hype unnecessary confrontation. And also the problem is that the Philippines does not do it for the first time and not for the last time, because there were serious events happening at the same time almost. Like what I say today, the cartograph and this dialogue, and also their military drills, and trying to incorporate other countries and trying to pull other ASEAN members into this conflict, and also directly trying to make conflict on the sea with the Chinese vessels. So those all happen in 1 or 2 or 3 days. So I think it's a very dangerous move and tactic that the Philippine government is trying to deploy.
0: Lastly, Huang Yu, if we hope to see a less aggressive, a less provocative policy towards China from the Manila side, can we only count on a

0: change of the Philippine government in the foreseeable future?
1: Yeah, I'm pretty passive, but I hopefully not, actually. The current radical anti-China moves in Philippines, I don't think they represent the position of the entire Philippine population. Although we can see from the polls, from the public opinion, there's a lot of sentiment of their national sentiment, but they are driven by a small group of politicians who use confrontation against China to pursue personal domestic actual gains. We know there are economic problems. We know there are corruption charges against the current administration and so on. So they're trying to move this inside conflict outside. So I think there's still an ample room for easing tensions before any leadership transition, if it's necessary. But restoring the suspended bilateral maritime communication mechanisms and civil dialogue channels can, I think they will clearly demonstrate to the Philippine public that such illegal acts, actions from the government as unauthorized nautical charts revision and so on will ultimately harm the interests of its own fishermen and cross-border business communities who widely desire a stable China-Philippine tie. And I think if we wait for a new Philippine administration, I don't think this is the most urgent mean to or the only viable path.
0: Okay. Thank you very much for joining us and for your perspectives. Dr. Liu Kuangyu from the Chinese Academy of Social Sciences. You are listening to World Today. We'll be back after a very short break.

0: Welcome. I'm Elaf Ellard, economics professor and member of the Data Science and AI Center at New York University, Shanghai. 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
1: Whether it's about your education, the home you live in, or the items you buy, your money has a story to tell. 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
2: Hello, my name is Alessandro Golombievski Teixeira. I'm a professor of public policy and management at Tsinghua University in Beijing. I am a great listener of The World Today. In my opinion, The World Today is one of the best China radio programs. In The World Today, we can get the best news and analysis in what is happening now in the world. 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
3: You're back with World Today. I'm Ding Hen in Beijing. The Ministry of Science and Technology says China has become one of the world's fastest rising innovators after 5 years of accelerated science and tech development. The ministry says China's research and development spending exceeded 3.9 trillion yuan last year, accounting for 2.8% of the country's GDP. It says China has made huge progress in areas including chips, open-weight large AI models, new energy vehicles, and robots. China is now ranking the ninth globally in terms of the country's national innovation capability. The ministry adds that China will continue to support global science cooperation, including joint research regarding climate and energy challenges. So for more on this, my colleague Zhao Yang earlier spoke with Dr. Yao Shujie, Chengkong Professor of Economics, joining us from Chongqing University.
4: So first of all, Professor Yao, how do you assess the strength of China's innovation ecosystem? The Ministry of Science and Technology says China's R&D spending reached more than 3.9 trillion yuan last year, or 2.8% of the GDP. So how do you evaluate that figure?
5: Yeah, firstly, the most advantage of China's R&D expenditure is due to the national effort and also the rapid economy development, which is the basic foundation for research and innovations. Just look at the statistics historically, you know, at the turning point of this 21st century, China's R&D expenditure accounting for the GDP share is only 0.9%. And last year, it reached 2.8%. So the annual growth is probably the highest in the most advanced country in the world. And in 2024, it's already overtaken the average of the European Union 27 countries average. And last year, it's overtaken the average of the OECD country. OECD country, of course, is fairly well known. It comprises all the richest country in the world. And China per capita GDP is much less than the per capita GDP of the OECD average, but the R&D expenditure as the share of GDP is higher than the OECD average. That signified, China's effort to make this kind of investment. The second point is that the investment R&D have generated remarkable results in terms of research results. For example, the Chinese scientists, professors, they produce more than the highest citing articles, journal articles, than any other country in the world. And this concept of research and development has also been applied directly to the industrial and service agricultural sector, produced visible outcomes. For example, the development of new energy computer circuits, high-speed computing, and also high-speed rail, second to none, infrastructure development, and also the space technology, aerospace development. Everything put in together, it means China is now the leading country in terms of science and technology. This is why it's so important that the country not only focus on R&D, but also focus on how this R&D can drive the high-level, high-quality economic development in the Chinese society.
4: And China ranks 9th globally in overall national innovation capacity. One striking feature of China's innovation story is the speed at which technologies move from laboratory into the mass production and applications. So what explains that ability to scale?
5: China have a fairly well-managed research and development ecosystem. Run from the central government, which have a fairly well planned and fairly well funded institutions. And the second is that China has probably the largest market in the world in terms of the application for the new creative technologies. And certainly, China's have probably the largest consumer markets, which can drive the innovation toward meeting the increasing diversified demand in the real economy. China is also the largest exporter of manufacturing product and manufacturing products. Agriculture also have some significant export. Now, this concept exporting capability generating huge surplus, planning back into R&D, and domestically as the real economy expand very rapidly, it is able to support this concept of research and development. Just to give an example, this year, the National Natural Science Foundation increased the project by 50% for the young researchers across the country. This kind of remarkable increase is partly due to the financial capability of the central government, and partly because of this kind of research and development have develop real and immediate economy outcome and benefit, which is fairly useful for preparing the real economy to grow continuously.
4: And China's Shenzhen-Hong Kong-Guangzhou cluster has been named the world's top innovation hub for 2 years running. So what unique combination of factors makes this cluster retain its leading position?
5: I think we have to start from the opening up policy in the last century, in the 1980s, when Deng Xiaoping actually proposed to establish the Shenzhen Special Economy Zone and also Zhuhai Special Economy Zone. They are the first pioneer city to be opened up to the rest of the world. Initially, it was just for international trade and investment, but later on, it created a lot of remarkable outcomes. Lots of high-tech technology companies are now established in Shenzhen. For example, like Huawei, Dajiang, and many other, a score of many other leading internet and high-tech company are flourishing in Shenzhen. But the Shenzhen economy is already surpassing that of Hong Kong. Hong Kong traditionally is the gateway of Chinese open door policies, and Guangzhou is traditionally the commercial port for China for many, many hundreds of years. So the Pearl River Delta plus Hong Kong Macau together actually formed one of the most populous in terms of population, and also the most advanced developing region, not only in China, but it's matching the most advanced economy and technological powerhouses in the rest of the world.
4: Mm.
5: And this is the fairly obvious locational advantage, policy advantage, and attracting so many high talents into this area. So they say accumulating a large basis of human capital and also physical capital.
4: Mm. And we've seen China's rise in sectors like EVs, robotics, and AI. So could this create new opportunities for international technological cooperation? And what experience can China offer to other developing economies seeking to build their own innovation capacity?
5: China has done a couple of things which are highly beneficial to the rest of the world, especially for the southern country or the less developed countries. Like the new energy vehicle sector. Number one, China exports this highly affordable, fairly advanced, and highly valuable new energy vehicle to the rest of the world, particularly in the less developed country. They become much more affordable, and also the driving experience is much better than the traditional petrol driving or diesel driving vehicles produced by Germany or Japan or the United States. And secondly, China has established a few gigantic manufacturing bases of the new energy vehicles in Thailand, in Brazil, and also in Hungary, in many other countries. This would directly employ lots of people in the local markets. The second thing I think recently we see that the country is putting everything together to establish the so-called digital center, cloud computing center in the rest of the world. I think about 20 computing centers in the southern countries. This would help these countries to reduce the digital gap between the less developed country and also the most advanced country in the northern part of the globe.
3: Yao Shujie, Chang Kong Professor of Economics with Chongqing University, talking with my colleague Zhao Yam. This is World Today. We'll be back. You're listening to World Today. I'm Ding Hen in Beijing. The United States has officially put an end to its military mission in Iraq. The Iraqi security forces are now expected to lead the ongoing effort to secure the country and suppress the ISIS remnants. The U.S. military first entered Iraq in the year 2003 when Washington launched an invasion that toppled Saddam Hussein. It withdrew in the year 2011, but returned 3 years later as part of a Western coalition formed to fight the ISIS that had seized the large areas of the country. Washington now says that it will continue to provide targeted training and intelligence support to its Iraqi partners. For more, my colleague Lian Qingxuan spoke with Dr. Wang Jing, a Middle East expert in Xi'an, China.
6: From the U.S. invasion in 2003 to its withdrawal in 2011 and return in 2014 to fight the Islamic State group, also known as ISIS, how has Iraq's security landscape changed over the past 23 years?
7: I think a lot of factors led to the major changes in Iraq. And also, we could see the major landscape of course transformed quickly during the past 20 years. I think on the one hand is that the country turned into much more diversified. I think this is something most important feature because before United States invasion, the country is a very centralized state with a very powerful central government authority. But right now, on the one hand, different political powers, they could compete with each other. And also on the other hand, different regions, particularly the northern Kurdish autonomous region, they become also very, to some extent, independent and also very powerful, particularly over their regional affairs. And the second one is that, during the past more than two decades, the country suffered a lot. We know from the extremism to the terrorism and ranging from the possibilities of the war expansion and escalation in the neighboring countries the country faces many major threats as well as problems. So that's why I think the country is still, to some extent, on the verge of challenges as well as uncertainties and crisis. But last but not least is that we have to admit that the country has already achieved so great achievement due to economic as well as social achievement during the past two decades, because Iraq government led by these different parties as well as the leaders, on the one hand, they go back again to the international community, reconnected with the international community. And also on the other hand, the country, particularly some parts of the country, they became stable, they became and they maintained the impact. So that's why the country could become the very, faces many more opportunities of developing their economies as well as social achievements. So that's why I think a lot of things has changed, ranging from political, economic, as well as relations with other countries. But I think the direction, the major direction is positive. Major direction, I think, is optimistic.
6: And over the past two decades, the United States has poured enormous military, economic, and political resources in Iraq. Has Washington achieved its strategic goals in Iraq? And what are the costs and consequences?
7: Well, that depends on how we define the so-called goals of United States in Iraq. Because from someone say, okay, United States' ultimate goal is to control completely of Iraq, that's impossible. Nobody and no country can absolutely control the other country. Mm-hmm. And if we define that the United States just wanted to, for example, to some extent, exert more into the country's regional affairs as well as its neighboring affairs, I think to some extent it succeeds. But we cannot deny the fact that the anti-United States, as well as the anti-Washington sentiments, as well as the sense in this country, grows significantly in the past two decades. So that's why United States, on the one hand, we could say it's to some extent achieved its goals, for example, to transform Iraq to the very new diversified political structure, as well as to some extent bring the country back to the international community. But also on the other hand, its influence, particularly in this region, to some extent, faces the challenges of anti-United States, anti-Washington sentiments, and it cannot completely control the internal affairs of Iraq. So that's why that depends how we look at the problem.
6: The U.S.-led coalition has largely defeated ISIS militarily, but the group still has remnants in Iraq. Why has Iraq been unable to fully eliminate the terrorist threat? And could ISIS make a comeback after U.S. forces leave?
7: First, we have to say that nobody can completely manage or eliminate the so-called extremists as well as the terrorist threats and violence inside of their country, particularly in the Middle Eastern countries. They are not just Iraq. For example, neighboring countries, let's be frank, in Syria and Jordan, even in Iran, there were many branches or some very, very tiny networks in their countries who has a very strong ties with the ISIS. So no country can say 100 for sure that, okay, we will have the capability to eliminate all of the ISIS members as well as the presence. That's impossible. I think that for the Iraq is something much more particular, because on the one hand, Iraq is a very major battlefield between the

0: is required to it and major cities inside the country. So we let's be frank, ISIS will remain there, of course, like any other countries, but I don't think they have the capability to come back totally.
1: And as U.S. troops leave, some observers argue that Iran may seek to strengthen its footprint in Iraq. What's your view on this argument, and what regional impacts may emerge?
0: I think Iran's influence in the country is a very major competition for the United States. The United States, during the past 2 decades, facing growing Iranian influence in this region. We could say one example. For example, after every government, every prime minister was successfully selected by the elections as well as the political coalition movements, the very first destination of the many Iraqi prime ministers, they chose not to go to Washington, they chose to go to Tehran. That shows that actually Iran's influence in this region cannot be deniable or cannot be ignored. And to some extent, it's much more dominant than the United States. Although the United States are always described by many international media that they are number one influence, so that's actually not true. So what I mean here is that, of course, the United States withdrew, maybe Iran will come back or become much more dominant. But I think the United States will continue to play a very important role. On the one hand, their political influence will be still very dominant. But also on the other hand, they will continue to be the one who has the capabilities and channels to influence the whole region and also in turn influence what is happening inside Iraq. So yes, United States influence to some extent declines, but I don't think it will be finally or totally be expired by the Iranian influence in the region.
1: After the U.S. withdrawal, can Iraq reduce the influence of outside powers and enter a new phase in which it takes greater control of its own security and political affairs?
0: I think we cannot say that, yes, of course, it's entered a new phase because it suggested the decline of the United States power, and also it's also suggested the very growth of the different complication of the regional powers. To some extent, the region entered a new phase is a very major signal. But I don't think that the signal is, that just happened or totally completed. It's just a very small and slow process that can finally be realized. So that's why I think that it's a new beginning. But I think it's something that just a result of the long process is just the very final expression.
2: Well, that was Dr. Wang Jing, a Middle East expert in Xi'an, China, talking with my colleague Lian Qingxuan. Stay tuned. You're listening to World Today. I'm Ding Hen in Beijing. OpenAI has apologized for the hacking of an Australian government website by a rogue AI agent. The ChatGPT maker acknowledges that it mishandled its response, pledging to take accountability to rebuild trust with the Australian people. The incursion occurred in June, but it was not made public until last week. An experimental AI model of OpenAI accessed a data portal belonging to Australia's universal healthcare system during an internal training activity. And for your information, it is the first known instance regarding an AI agent hacking a government website. So joining us now on the line is Andy Mauk, author of the book The Innovation Machine and a professor with Beijing Foreign Studies University. Thank you very much for joining us, Andy.
3: My pleasure, Ding Hong.
2: So this incident has drawn public condemnation over there in Australia and a sharp rebuke from Australian Prime Minister Anthony Albanese. Is Australia justified to feel alarmed?
3: Well, Ding Hong, I think the Australian government and the Australian people are more than justified in feeling alarmed, and actually really many people and governments around the world should be more than alarmed, because I'll give you kind of an analogy here. So Jamie Dimon, who's the CEO of JP Morgan, one of the biggest banks in the world, was talking about private credit risk. And he said, if you see one cockroach, that means there's more, right? And here we look at this example, and it's only the latest in a pattern, right? So Hugging Face was the most notable one before this. So, clearly, I think this is the tip of the iceberg. The Australian government, the Australian people, rightfully are alarmed, and, you know, I

0: think she'd be very upset about this.
1: So there was a 3-month period between when this incident occurred and when it was made public. What do you think may have prevented OpenAI from notifying it in time? Are we talking about some possible technical issues, or there is a deliberate cover-up?
0: Well, Ding Hong, you know, I think we really don't know until, you know, there's more transparency or there's some verified reporting. But, you know, I think it's possible it's both, right? Because, again, we've seen some of these misbehaviors, perhaps we can call them, were actually undetected by OpenAI or other of these Western Frontier Lab companies. And also, you know, there can be bureaucratic inertia, but there's also incentives, of course, to delay as long as possible any public disclosure of these events. Because let's not forget that these Western Frontier Labs are, one, for profit, and second, highly incentivized to maximize their enterprise valuation, usually through an IPO. So now, of course, you know, companies like Anthropic, you know, have to a limited degree said, you know, that they believe AI is very dangerous. It should be slowed down and actually included these kinds of statements in their IPO application. But at the same time, incentives are incredibly powerful. So I think, you know, again, this is an increasingly well-recognized dangerous situation with these Western Frontier Labs with perhaps not the best incentives as well.
1: What do you make of the lessons that we ought to, or we even must learn from this incident, especially in terms of AI regulation?
0: Well, Ding Hong, you know, this particular risk, I think, is worth understanding more in detail. So, you know, we talk about these AI agents, and what agents are not just something that works within one application, but actually has the power to go out on the internet and, in more benign instances, for example, buy a plane ticket for you, make an air ticket booking, et cetera. But of course, as we see here, they can also engage in unauthorized illegal behavior, such as hacking into government websites. But what's even more concerning is that often this is not one agent acting by itself, but, you know, sometimes these are described as a collective of agents, sometimes hundreds of these agents working together. And also, you know, this, I think, creates more concern among people following this, is that these agents are also able to organize hierarchically, meaning some of them become the leaders, some of them are assigned specific functional tasks, and some even sacrifice themselves to accomplish the collective's larger goals.
1: Wow.
0: So what this does is this multiplies the possible danger, right? Which again means that, you know, there really does need to be a greater understanding and communication among governments and companies to make sure that these kinds of threats are quickly identified and also effective solutions are developed and implemented.
1: The scenario you described just now sounds really, really terrifying, to say the least. Now, the U.S. and China have now agreed to set up a specific communication channel regarding AI incidents, with the next dialogue to be held in November or by the end of November this year. Do you think this particular incident involving OpenAI and Australia should be a case for discussion in the forthcoming China-US dialogue?
0: Well, I'd be surprised if it wasn't. But here's the key thing, Ding Hong. So there's two tracks. There's a dialogue track, and then there's an incident track. But on the dialogue track, it's important to point out here that there are a very profound difference in views of these risks, because the U.S. sees this as sort of a switch, right? That, you know, if you get to artificial general intelligence, then incredibly bad things can happen. But until that switch is flipped, we're okay. Whereas China sees it in a more, perhaps we could say, sophisticated way, in saying that, you know, first, this is a slope, not an on-off switch. And we need to identify to make sure, one, we understand what AI is doing. We have

0: verification that it's doing what we think it's doing or it says it's doing. And we also have control, either to channel the behavior or entirely stop it. And why this paradigm, I think, is much more effective is you can manage a slope. You can't really manage a switch. And so in the dialogue process, I think there also needs to be an agreement on, you know, what is the right way to think about these issues, not only to report the incidents as well, but we also need, I think, a global common understanding of how to actually think about these problems.
1: Your point's well taken, but thank you very much for joining us and for your analysis. Andy Malk, author of the book The Innovation Machine and a professor with Beijing Foreign Studies University. That's all the time for this edition of World Today. To listen to this episode again or to catch up on previous episodes, download our podcast by searching for World Today. I'm Ding Heng in Beijing. Thank you so much for listening. Bye for now.

0: Welcome. I am Chu Chu Zhang, Deputy Director at the Center for Middle Eastern Studies at Fudan University. 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
3: 您现在收听的是中国国际广播电台。
4: Now the news. I'm Shane Bigham. Chinese President Xi Jinping has called on the nation to move forward with confidence, taking steps toward national rejuvenation. President Xi made the remarks at a reception in Beijing, marking the 77th anniversary of the founding of the People's Republic of China. President Xi also called for further deepening reform and opening up, improving people's well-being, and pursuing peaceful development through an independent foreign policy. China's National Day falls on October the 1st. Chinese Foreign Ministry spokesperson Guo Jiakun says the international community should call on Japan to uphold the three non-nuclear principles and fulfill its obligations under the Treaty on the Non-Proliferation of Nuclear Weapons. Guo made the remarks after Japan's defense minister said discussions on possessing nuclear weapons and nuclear-powered submarines should not be ruled out. Guo urged Japan to abandon any attempt at remilitarization or nuclear ambitions and address concerns from the international community. China's Ministry of Commerce says it's extended investigations into U.S. trade barriers that affect global production and supply chains, as well as trade in green products, until December 27th. The ministry says the extension is mostly due to the complexity of the cases and in accordance with rules on foreign trade barrier investigations. China launched the probes in March, examining U.S. measures that may harm the interests of Chinese companies, including restrictions on high-tech exports, investment, and green product trade. The Chinese-European joint satellite SMILE has released its first scientific images and data, offering new insights into how the sun affects Earth's space environment. Scientists say the data will help improve understanding of space weather events, such as magnetic storms. Launched in May, SMILE is a joint mission by China and Europe to study the interaction between solar wind and Earth's magnetic field. China's Shuilong and Shuilong 2 icebreakers have returned to Shanghai after a three-month Arctic expedition. The expedition found warmer Pacific water entering the Arctic Ocean, discovered a new deep-sea hydrothermal area, and recorded changes in Arctic marine life. The findings will help scientists better understand Arctic climate change and ocean systems. The Pentagon says the United States and its allies have completed a 12-year military mission against ISIS in Iraq. Iraqi security forces will take the lead in securing the country and containing remaining ISIS militants, while the U.S. will continue to provide training and intelligence support. The U.S.-led coalition was formed in 2014 after ISIS seized large parts of Iraq. Japan's public broadcaster says police have arrested a 79-year-old suspect after shootings at two locations in Kobe on Wednesday. The shootings left one person dead and another injured. NHK says police detained the suspect near one of the shootings.

0: shooting scenes and seized a handgun from him. EU Energy Commissioner Dan Jorgensen says the bloc has paid an extra 100 billion euros for the same amount of fossil fuel imports since the start of the U.S.-Iran conflict. Jorgensen says higher global energy prices are putting pressure on European industries and consumers as EU countries prepare for a winter of elevated energy costs. His remarks came after U.S. President Donald Trump threatened to restrict diesel exports last week, driving up fuel prices. The Fijian government says the country could introduce power rationing if prolonged dry weather causes water levels at major hydropower facilities to fall to critical levels. The government says Fiji is conserving water at hydropower plants and increasing thermal power generation to secure electricity supplies amid below-average rainfall. Essential services such as hospitals would be prioritized if rationing is introduced. Fiji is experiencing El Nino conditions, which could bring below-average rainfall through early next year. The UN Refugee Agency says nearly 8.3 million refugees and other displaced people could lose vital assistance due to severe funding cuts. The agency says it's received only 32% of the $8.5 billion U.S. dollars it needs for 2026 as of the end of July, leaving a funding gap of $5.8 billion. It says the funding shortfall is already affecting protection services in countries including Chad, Ethiopia, and Sudan. In sports, China's Lian Junjie has won the men's 10-meter platform diving gold at the Aichi Nagoya Asian Games, marking China's 100th Asian Games diving gold medal since its debut at the Games in 1974. And that's the news. I'm Shane Bigham.
1: We interview philosophy professor Carlos Garrido.
2: Welcome to The Bridge, enlightening conversations on world cultures, life, and everything in between. Hey everyone, this is Jason Smith, host of The Bridge podcast from sunny California. If you like the show, don't forget to subscribe. We love The Bridge.
1: Hey everyone, I'm Jason Smith, originally from sunny California, now living in beautiful Beijing. Joining us today is Carlos Garrido, a Cuban-American philosophy professor, director of the Midwest Marx Institute, and secretary of education for the American Communist Party. He's the author of books including The Purity Fetish and The Crisis of Western Marxism and Why We Need American Marxism. Welcome to The Bridge to China, Carlos.
3: Well, it's a pleasure to be here. Thank you so much for having me.
1: Yeah, I'm delighted to get your ideas on some of the things that have been rattling around in my brain. I'm in China. I'm proud of what China's doing because I was here before it was great. And, you know, I want to know what Marxists in America think of the CPC and what China's doing.
3: Well, it's kind of mixed. In my organization, the American Communist Party, we learn a lot from the experience of China. We're a Marxist-Leninist organization, and theoretically, we identify as Marxism-Leninism Unified Tendency, which means that we seek to learn from the wisdom of struggles in the real world that have actually accomplished something. So for us, the most advanced socialist state to date is, of course, China. We learn a lot from the experience, not just of Mao, but Deng Xiaoping, basically the experience of all of the great leaders that have spearheaded the Chinese Revolution through the different stages up until the current era in Xi Jinping. So for us, China is the beacon of socialism, and it's made it very easy to argue in favor of socialism in the U.S. because all we really have to say at this point is, go look at China, which is something that Deng Xiaoping had predicted, that the evident socialism becomes evidently better than capitalism when anyone just shows up to a country that's socialist and sees how clearly superior it is. And I think that's the stage where we're at with China, at least someone who got to see it coming from America. When I came back to America, it made me feel like I was in a fourth world country flying into Chicago O'Hare Airport. It was just, the contrast was tremendous. And that's that the city that I saw was Beijing. I barely got to see the nicer sides of Beijing. And then I went to Anxi, China, in the center, which I was told was one of the poorer cities in China. And before I arrived, I was expecting much greater poverty. I did not honestly find any poverty. I didn't find homeless people. I didn't find crackheads running around loose in the streets as we do so regularly in the wealthiest cities in America. I found everything was technologically modernized

0: and it had a very beautiful Chinese aesthetic that was tied to it. I didn't find any poverty at all. It was a great contrast. So for our tendency, China's this beacon that makes arguing for socialism a lot easier. But there's other tendencies in the U.S. Tied to this tradition that can be broadly called Western Marxism, which has been one of the center focuses of my work critiquing, which argue that China is not actually socialist. It's just a capitalist state that super exploits its workers. Some of them go even as far as saying that China's imperialist, that its actions in Africa and stuff are imperialist, or that the Belt and Road is imperialist, and that, you know, the Communist Party of China is to blame for not pressing that magical button that they seem to think exists that abolishes just commodity production and brings about a fully communist society. And it's there's a quote from Samir Amin, which I think captures what these leftists are like quite eloquently, which is that they condemn China for not having the socialism of the year 3000. So the vast majority of leftists in America were broadly within that framework. Now it's kind of changing because of people like IShowSpeed's trip to China, because of Hassan Piker's trip to China, where he has promoted a much more friendlier perspective of China. It's also changed somewhat because of the influence of people that are like influencers within like the ACP, people like Jackson Hinkle, Eddie Smith, who co-founded the Midwestern Marx Institute with me. His influence on TikTok has done a lot to change the perception of Americans on there, especially on the Americans on the left, about China. But that's primarily the split. There's like the ultra-leftists who think, you know, it hasn't gone far enough, it isn't fully communist, therefore it should be condemned. And then there's normal communists that are like, yeah, it's doing great, it's still developing, it's obviously not perfect, nothing can be, everything's in a process, in a constant process of developing, but it's quite literally the beacon of socialism. And because of that, it's, you know, for me, the beacon of freedom and democracy in the world today.
1: And you kind of touched on this already, but I'm really curious about your own perspective, not necessarily that of other Americans, because you study communism, you study socialism, you know, you're at the forefront of what's going on in the United States. How do you think, because Marx talks about historical stages, right? Well, how do you think about the CPC's deployment of markets in its socialist system? How does that fit into a future historical view of the progression of Marxism in China or in the world?
0: You see, that's a great question. And that's in many ways one of the centerpieces of the debate around the question of China and the U.S. left. Things like markets, or things like the existence of commodity production, or even the existence of capital. What people fail to understand, and what many people who label themselves Marxists in the West misunderstand, is that Marxism is not a series of dogmas and conclusions that were arrived at by Marx, Engels, Lenin, Mao, you know, whoever else you want to add. It's a method. It's a way of analyzing the world. And most principally, it's a systematic method, a way of analyzing history through the different systems that have evolved and how some systems in the process of developing and then undeveloping give way to other systems. And the question is, what is it that makes something like capitalism, capitalism? Is it just commodity production? Is it just the fact that it has markets? No, that's not the case. And it's very clearly not the case, because in the third volume of Capital, which is published after Marx's death, Marx explores the existence of markets and the existence of commodity production in pre-capitalist societies, in feudal European societies, in ancient slave societies, in Greece and Rome. So it becomes very clear that these institutions, they function as what a scholar that's Australian but teaching in China, Roland Bohr, calls universal institutional forms. And if anyone is familiar with how within the tradition of Marxism and also of Hegel, the concepts of universal in particular are understood, in order for something to exist as a universal, it can exist as universal only through taking a particular form. So the universal institutional form of the market, or of even capital or private property or different forms of property, they can only exist insofar as they can be articulated and take shape through a particular social system. So there's nothing precluding China from utilizing markets, from utilizing capital, from utilizing private property in order to develop its socialist project of construction, because pre-capitalist societies have also used those universal institutional forms, those institutions, within their societies. The question has always been, what function is the general system going to give to those specific institutions. And it's clear that within capitalism, it's one specific function, the function that everything is forced to serve, which is the accumulation of capital. And what we see in China is diametrically opposed to that. Are there capitalists in China? I don't know. It depends on whether you accept the theory of the new class or not. But are there billionaires and are there people that own big companies? Of course there are. But the question is, are those people in control in China as they are in the major capitalist countries in the West? Is big business in control in China, or is the state capable of, you know, riding the tiger, as the metaphor goes, and utilizing capital in order to serve the ultimate ends of the state, which is to further the process of socialist construction, improve people's living standards, build common prosperity, et cetera, and transition China from what it considers itself to be right now, which is at a lower stage of socialism, according to academics like Chang and Fu, who has a conception of the three stages of socialism, which is a genuine, insightful development of Marxism, go from a lower stage of socialism to a higher one. So the question of markets, it's actually a very simple one. And one of the metaphors that I use is that of music. You wouldn't go into a monastery and just because you hear music, call it a nightclub. You wouldn't go into a socialist society and just because you see markets, call it capitalism. It's not. It's a universal institutional form being used in a completely different manner because it's a different particular social system. What China has is socialism with Chinese characteristics. It sees itself, as I mentioned, as in a lower stage of socialism, advancing across the what an academic, a scholar I admire very much, like Chang and Fu, calls the three stages of socialism. It sees itself as advancing on that path. And everything is part of a process. It's impossible to try to build a very advanced socialist society in a world that's still dominated by capitalist imperialism, in a world where China still faces threats from the U.S. empire, as is basically every other country in the world that exists outside of the sphere of influence of U.S. imperialism.
1: Yeah, the idea of this purity kind of Marxism that some people come from, I think, is a little ridiculous. But let's talk about, you know, you mentioned that in the past that China embodies American ideals. And that's a very peculiar thing to say, I think. Can you explain what you mean?
0: Yeah, well, it's, when I think about, as a scholar of American socialist history and radical traditions in the United States, I think that the essence of how the American people come to think about something like democracy, which is so intimately tied to what they conceive the purpose of the state and society to be, can be adequately captured in a very famous expression that wasn't first uttered, but became famous through Lincoln's Gettysburg Address, which is government of, by, and for the people. And when you think about it from that standpoint, it's very evident that the United States in the current moment, and I would argue for most of its history, has never really had government of, by, and for the people. It's always been government of, by, and for big business. If you want to put it in modern terms that people seem to really enjoy, government of, by, and for the Epstein class is something that I've heard people call it today. And the question is the following. What does China have? Well, by virtue of being socialist, it has a government whose sole purpose is not representing the interests of big business and just helping them get richer and richer and richer because their pockets are being lined by big business, as it is in America. The whole purpose of the government is to improve people's lives, to promote common prosperity, to advance down the path that brings the regular person dignity. And you can see that very clearly from staggering world historic facts, such as China's lifting of 900 million people out of absolute poverty, which is, you know, again, unprecedented, which means it's never been done in history. It's a feat that has never been done in history. And it was accomplished with the leadership of the Communist Party of China, which tells you a little bit about what the purpose of the society is. It's to build a society that's actually of, by, and for the people. When I think about some of the major theorists of democracy in the U.S., whether it's Thomas Jefferson or W.E.B. Du Bois or John Dewey. For those that don't know, I got to work at the Center for Dewey Studies in Southern Illinois when I was doing my PhD. I got to work with Dewey's unpublished manuscripts. He spent a few years traveling across China, and a lot of his speeches had never been published before. I was one of the people who was in charge with editing and preparing those for a forthcoming publication. But when I think about these thinkers and how they speak about democracy and how they talk about the incompatibility of a capitalist system, which by necessity puts capital in command, and the ideals of democracy as they understand them, I can see very evidently that a society like China is much more in line with actualizing that vision of democracy that the major theorists of American democracy had than the contemporary United States. I've seen quotes, and I've cited it in some of my scholarship, from John Dewey talking about democracy not as going to the booth every 2 to 4 years to vote for a politician that's, you know, provided for you by these two big business parties, which he called the two parties, the two big business parties, which make politics function as just a shadow cast on society by big business. And this was the guy called America's philosopher of democracy. He says instead we need to have democracy as a way of life, as a way of thinking about people's everyday participation and having a sense of them actually being represented in the things that are done. In other words, government of, by, for the people, or to put it in the etymological understanding of democracy as it existed in Greece, demos as common folk, kratos as the ability to rule over, exert power over in society. To put it in terms that are familiar with people within the Marxist tradition, that's what dictatorship of the proletariat was. Dictatorship means that ability to rule, to have power over, and proletariat is just the working class, the vast majority of society. China has that. You know, China has a society that actually represents people and not the interests of big business. And I've found quotes from Xi Jinping, where he's talking about democracy as a way of life, that had I not known better, I would have felt that I was reading John Dewey. So as someone who's familiar with the traditions that are at the core of how American theorists and the best minds in the U.S. have thought about democracy, I can't help but think that China is much more American than the current state of the U.S.
1: Incredibly well articulated. I can see why you are a professor. Oh, yeah.
2: You're listening to The Bridge.
1: So how do you think other Marxists in the West, let's forget the United States, just the West collectively, can or should approach the actual existing socialism in China? How should they look at it theoretically and practically?
0: Well, the first thing that they have to do, given that a lot of them don't necessarily support China because it doesn't live up to their pure conception of what socialism should be, which in operating in that form, they're not Marxist at all, because the essence of Marxism is actually analyzing how the world is developing and not taking these abstract ideals that you use to then measure the world up against. And if the world fails, you condemn the world in order to preserve the purity of the ideals, which is how these people operate. The first thing they should do is actually understand that China is giving us experiences and wisdom and insights and data that we should use to analyze how socialism actually comes to develop in the real world, not as this abstract speculative project, but as something happening in the real world. Marx and Engels had ideas about how socialism would look like the day after the revolution, that when they actually come to experience, you know, 2 decades after publishing the Manifesto of the Communist Party, what they called the first dictatorship of the proletariat in the Paris Commune of 1871, they adjust their ideas. Those ideas that were core to them in terms of what socialism implied, that they transformed and evolved as the real world evolved. And that's how we should approach the experience of 20th century communism and the experience of contemporary China, not as presuming we are right and our ideas are correct and we're going to condemn the world when it doesn't live up to it, but how do we learn from the real struggles of real people fighting for socialism in the world, and how does that help us shape the idea and refine it and give it more rigor? That's how we should approach China. And one of the most principal things for me that comes from the experience of Chinese socialism is that from the start, it was clear that it had to develop a Sinified Marxism, and in conjunction with that, a socialism with Chinese characteristics. Mao and Stalin had a fairly good relationship with each other, but there was moments where there were clashes because the Soviet Union, since it had been the first state that won socialism, the center of the Comintern, of the Communist International, the Third International, it would often tell countries what to do. in their own countries, and it would sometimes stifle the ability for organic indigenous currents of Marxism to develop and to attune this universal content of socialism with the particular trajectories of their country. And those things that the Comintern tried to impose on the Communist Party of China and Chinese revolutionaries that, led to certain frictions between Mao and Stalin. And when that was the case,

Mao always chose keeping the road of a struggle for socialism that attuned itself with the particular characteristics that he inherits with a very ancient 5,000-year-old Chinese civilization. That's not something we can copy-paste, but the insight of we need to discover how to make this universal phenomenon of the class struggle and of the struggle for socialism, how do we attune it with the specific context that we're in, with the specific trajectory of the countries or civilizations that we're in? That's one of the most central insights that comes from the Chinese Revolution. That's one of the things that I try to focus on in my book, Why We Need American Marxism. I look at, well, how has China done this? Has it done this by only focusing on the people that were already radical and left-wing? No, we have, you know, figures like Confucius and Lao Tzu and all these different great philosophers from Chinese history that had elements of them that, you know, politically could be called reactionary and elements of them that were very progressive. And China looks at them with a nuanced lens. It appreciates the contradictions that were in these eras and in these thinkers, and it tries to pull the rational kernels and integrate that into its current conception of the world, into its current form of Marxism, Leninism, Mao Zedong thought, et cetera, et cetera, et cetera, and integrate it into the experience of socialism and Chinese characteristics, because it's the basic human and civilizational material upon which socialism is being built. If you're in America, if you're in the West, you have to do the same. You know, your country might have been, like the U.S. is, the great imperial hegemon. It might have been founded on, a genocide of indigenous people. It extended the transatlantic slave trade and slavery for a very long time. But as Marxists, we should understand that wherever you have that degree of oppression and exploitation, you also have its opposite. You have people that are fighting against that. And that history of the people that have fought against those tendencies within the U.S. is not only ignored, but often whitewashed and domesticated by U.S. textbooks. And the job of a Marxist, if you actually want to do what China did in China, what the Chinese communists did in China, if you actually want to do it in your own country, is tease out that history of struggle, that history of fighting for socialism, for workers' rights, for anti-imperialist values, for women's rights, etc. Tease it out. You know, tease out the contradictions in figures like the founding fathers. You know, someone like Thomas Jefferson owned slaves, was very expansionist and imperialist, but also provided at the level of his theory the foundation for the first ever socialist in the 1830s in the United States. One of the areas that I've had the pleasure to do research in, which I've only found one other person do research in this area, is the series of socialists that arise in the 1820s and 30s, people like William McClure and Thomas Skidmore, and there's like six, seven of them. These individuals try to understand the system that they live under and formulate a way of envisioning a communist society. Basically, they called it a communalist society on the basis of the contradictions that were already present in the system, which is very similar to what Marxists have always held makes Marxism a scientific instead of a utopian form of socialism. For Marxism, the utopian socialists were the people that wanted to just ignore this reality of the system of capitalism and just go around and build an alternative elsewhere, just escape the system instead of going through it and seeing how within the womb of the system there's the possibility of a new world being born. There was these Americans in the 1820s and 30s that were basically doing an attempt at Marxism 20, 30 years before Marx, and no one knows of them. And they were basing themselves on theories that came from Europe. They're basing themselves on trying to extend some of the basic premises of how Jefferson thought of democracy. Some of them communicated these theories to Jefferson. And again, no one knows this history, but Jefferson himself replied to one of them and told them, actually, I think this extension of my ideas is pretty faithful. I don't think this communism thing would work in a nation as a whole, but I've actually seen it work in how indigenous communities function. So you're going to tell me that America is fundamentally anti-communist as the McCarthyites do? Of course not. That's just the big lie they have to tell the American people so that they don't recapture their own indigenous history of socialist and anti-imperialist and pro-worker struggle, which is extremely rich. If you ask someone like Lenin, what country was probably going to have the first major socialist revolution at the turn of the 20th century, he would have probably said the U.S. In fact, he did say the U.S. was the most primed for socialism because we had an extremely strong socialist, left-wing populist movement. And all of that, what McCarthyism has tried to do is make us forget all of that. And part of what we have to

0: learn from China is that the Chinese never forgot their roots. The Chinese, even when it meant clashing with the Comintern, they still favored this emphasis of let's remember where we came from, because that is the material upon which we're building socialism. And that's part of what we're trying to do here in the U.S. That's one of the lessons that we think is fundamental from the Chinese experience of constructing socialism.
1: You know, I want to ask you about your perspectives on poverty alleviation, common prosperity, which I think you touched on very briefly at the beginning, homeless people. Mm-hmm. You know, when I arrived in China in 2012, I did see homeless people. And it wasn't so dissimilar from moving from San Francisco to Beijing, because it was like, okay, they have a similar set of problems to what we have. There wasn't a lot of drug use. That wasn't a really serious thing. But over the years, China has addressed poverty alleviation as one of its primary concerns every year. You know, I think it's $1 trillion equivalent are spent on infrastructure. A lot of that money goes into building homes, rebuilding villages, raising villages out of poverty, creating local economic prosperity. And what I've noticed over the years is that there are still homeless, but they're so incredibly rare that I only see homeless people maybe once a month. And it's usually just like one person. And maybe they're psychologically not up to living in society in the way that we expect people to live in society. So really, China has gone from having a similar homeless problem to what the United States had, 15 years ago to today, basically not having homeless people, except for outliers. Why does communism solve this, whereas capitalism, a more pure form of capitalism in the United States, can't? And what can we learn from China?
0: Well, it's very simple. It's because capitalism, the ultimate function of the system, is just to accumulate capital. To put it in simpler terms, to make profit for the people who have the capacity to make profit because they own the stuff that they can make profit from. So, for instance, in the U.S., we have roughly 700,000 homeless people. Nonetheless, we have 33 times more empty homes than homeless people. So it's not a matter of we don't have enough homes to put these homeless people in. We have an abundance of empty homes. It's not even about building new homes. Perhaps we could build nicer homes. But we have, for every person that's on the streets begging for money without a home, there are 33 empty homes that they could be put in. I mean, it's completely outrageous. And when you ask why is that the case, it's because houses here are for speculation and not for living. You know, to invert the quote from Xi Jinping, that over there, houses are for living in and not for speculation. It's that simple. It's the same thing when it comes to medicine. In the U.S., we don't have any shortage of medicine. Nonetheless, there's still 80,000 people dying a year because they don't have insurance. How ludicrous is that? I don't see that happening in China. And so China has a society that is able to subvert the profit motive when it has to, in order to have this higher purpose, this higher telos, the ultimate goal of society reign, which is actually improving people's lives. Let me provide just one example of how I saw it in Enshi. Enshi, the arrangement as I saw it was such that there was a promotion in the rural areas where there was more poverty, of people lifting themselves up through their work. That's the other thing. Americans are very critical of what they feel like is a handout. China's poverty alleviation has not been a handout. It's been creating the conditions through poverty alleviation secretaries for helping people lift themselves out of poverty through their own work, which also gives them dignity, because if you're just given a handout by the state, you don't have dignity. But if you feel like you got yourself out of poverty through the work, even though the state lend a hand, you keep your dignity as a human being. What I saw in Enshi was that there was this, I went to see some tea communes, and they told me that the larger cities nearby, which I think the largest one nearby was Wuhan, if I'm not mistaken, there's quotas of how much things like tea they have to buy from these places. So what's encouraged is that the major cities, the cities that are building tremendous prosperity, help the smaller cities, not by giving them handouts, but by doing something as simple as a percentage of the tea that you buy has to come from Enshi or something like that. That way it helps to stimulate industry and it helps people lift themselves out of poverty. I've also had the great pleasure of collaborating with someone who's now a part of the Midwestern Marx Institute as well, and our party, Chet Osman. I don't know if you've heard of him, but he's an American that translates Chinese movies and Chinese shows. He has a very popular YouTube channel where some of the most famous

0: Chinese shows and movies. He's translated, and he's working with us to translate books on poverty alleviation. We've published multiple articles where he's interviewed various people in China who have undergone that process of getting lifted out of poverty through their own work. And it's absolutely brilliant. I mean, we're doing reading groups and seminars all across the country, but especially in Chicago, where the Comrade is based, discussing this and showing Americans what we could do if we actually had a government, a society that cared about the people and not about representing the people in their pockets, which is big business.
1: You know, I have a stack of poverty alleviation books here next to me. I'm not going to bring them out, but I'm actually working on a book about it myself, trying to encapsulate what all of what China's done. And you know, what's really interesting is they've done so many different things. Each, you know, you were talking about the difference between the Comintern and the CPC and how they approach, you know, organic local conditions. Every single village had different conditions. And so the way that the government engaged with the people there and had committees with the people there, and it just was unique to that particular village, their condition, their history, their ideas about how they wanted to lift themselves out of poverty. And then the state, yeah, they gave them support. And mostly it's people raising themselves out of poverty, except for people with like special disabilities and things like that.
2: Yep. Oh, yeah.
3: You're listening to The Bridge.
1: I wanted to ask you because, you know, in the West, I was a Marxist in the U.S. before I came to China, and everyone is so theoretical and everyone is in a huge debate with one another. And there's so much turmoil between different Marxist groups. You know, how does China's model differ from the traditional Western ideas that have been, you know, espoused about socialism and capitalism?
0: There was a moment there in your question where it broke up a little bit, but I'm going to guesstimate what the question was about. In the West, you have this very interesting predicament where there's this infatuation with ideas. And ideas are understood as these things that exist in this pure realm of the mind. Whereas in other places, ideas are always already intimately tied to practices and the material institutions which structure those practices. But in the West, in my opinion, as a legacy and a result of Greek philosophy, which was extremely idealist, it had very rational kernels and positive things about it. But ultimately, the way it came to think about something like truth was as this sphere of pure ideas. For instance, the way it thought about the category of what is universal is that which remains the same, unchanged. And nothing in the real world, in the material world, remains unchanged. Everything is constantly changing. You never step in the same river twice, as Heraclitus, one of the great brilliant minds of ancient Greece, said. And so whether it's with Plato or Aristotle, the two major minds that basically all of subsequent Western philosophy roots itself in some form or another, there has always been sustained this conception that what is ultimately true is that which is pure, and that which is pure exists at the realm of ideals. And ideals, again, as separated from material practices and separated from the quote-unquote corruption that is brought about in the material world, because the material world is constantly changing. That tradition, as far as I know, does not necessarily exist in China. Even in China, one of the things I've found through Roland Bohr scholarship and reading other Chinese scholars is that there's a tremendous attuneness to contradiction. Dialectical materialism, so the philosophy of Marxism, fits right in with the worldview that kind of already existed in China, whether in the philosophy of Confucius or Taoism or something like that, where there was an appreciation for the inner contradictoriness of all things in the world, where there was an appreciation of how everything is already in a constant state of flux, how the only thing that's permanent is precisely that impermanence of the world, guided and moved by the internal contradictions that are in things. This worldview, which in many ways was already in Heraclitus, but never really won in Western philosophy, was already there in China. So Marx's philosophy, you know, it fits right in. You know, it's like buttered or bread when it comes to China. Whereas in the West, we've had this fundamental ontology or metaphysics, whatever you want to call it, this worldview that has always been wary of something like contradiction. For instance, Parmenides, someone from the Eleatic school that I consider to be the foundation of this thinking about truth, he considered contradictions to be the path of opinion, the path of that which is not knowledge. He considered to hold a conception of the world as changing to be part of the path of opinion. So you have a worldview that ultimately says that which changes, that which is contradictory, that which is internally heterogeneous instead of uniform is necessarily false. And that's the ultimate worldview that wins out in the West. And so it produces this fundamental idealism. And that's ultimately the foundation of a lot of the errors that we have in the Marxism that develops in the West, in Western Marxism, because it translates Marxism not through its own terms, but through these terms, these idealist terms through which the Western psyche, if you want to categorize it in that manner, has understood the world. So there's a sort of mistranslation of Marx that occurs in the West, which is paradoxical because Marx is from the West, in ways in which that doesn't happen in the East. And Marx himself had a similar experience in his later years. He was obsessed with studying Russia. He became a big fan of Nikolai Chernyshevsky, the person who first wrote the novel, What Is to Be Done, that Lenin's text in 1902 is based on. He was so obsessed with him that he wanted to stop writing himself to translate Chernyshevsky from Russian to English and other European languages. And what Marx came to realize at the end, there's explicit statements of this made in his letters, is that up until that point, he felt the Russians were the only ones that actually understood him. The only time that quote that he says, if they are Marxists, I myself am not a Marxist, it was because of how the French socialists had came to mistranslate Marxism. And he's like, what are you guys doing? If this is what you're calling Marxism, I'm not a Marxist. But when he looked at Russia and the Russian Marxists, he's like, yeah, somehow they're getting it. So there's been this issue in the fundamental worldview of how we come to think and approach the world that I think is rooted in the influence of Greek philosophy and how it expands in through Christianity, because ultimately Christianity inherits a lot of these ways of thinking about things like truth that still remains alive with Western Marxism, even though Marxism itself is in many ways a break and overcoming of those limitations.
1: Can we talk about American Marxism and ACP and other organizations as well? Like, there seems to be a huge debate about certain TikTok personalities and the way that some communist organizations are endorsing Democrats and the idea of purity. What is going on? Could you give us a brief 5-minute overview of the state of Marxism in America? What's at stake? And is there a possibility of these organizations working together? And if not, why?
0: Yeah, that's a mammoth of a question. And that takes up the most real estate in my book on the purity fetish. Because what I ultimately end up arguing is that there's three different forms that this purity fetish worldview, so this conception of only supporting or working with that which is pure enough, that there's three forms it takes in the U.S. One of them was the approach that leftists took to the phenomenon of MAGA. I was amongst those leftists when I was still living in a very cosmopolitan atmosphere in Miami. But when I moved to the Midwest and I actually ingrained myself with the MAGA base of the Midwest as I'm doing my graduate studies, I come to realize that what a lot of these people like about Trump is not his bigotry. They like him in many ways in spite of those bigoted comments. They like him because he presents himself as an outsider, as someone who was going to quote unquote drain the swamp, dismantle the deep state. He had even promised to reindustrialize the country, so do something very similar to what China's able to do with modernization projects. He had promised passing Medicare for all. People forget that in 2015 and 16, the base that supported Bernie, a lot of them also supported Trump because they both presented themselves as dissident outsiders of the system. In any case, the way that the U.S. left fundamentally understood this phenomenon of the MAGA working class was as a base of fascism. And so they, instead of approaching them and realizing, oh, these people are developing an embryonic form of class consciousness that we should disconnect from Trump and try to bring towards communism, because what they want out of Trump, they're never going to get out of Trump. They could only get it out of a socialist transformation of America. Instead of doing that, they just canceled them, because when it came to social issues like trans or maybe some issues of immigration or things of that nature, they didn't check off all of the social issues that the leftists needed checked off in order to support them. So in other words, they weren't pure enough for the leftists, right? Which is paradoxical because a lot of these people were against the wars and they were still not pure enough to work with, while a lot of the liberals were in favor of the wars, like the proxy war against Russia or a democratic socialist like Kat Abugazela being in favor of waging a proxy war on China over Taiwan. But they're able to support and work with them because those individuals are very quote-unquote woke, as it's called here, very socially liberal on things like trans issues or something like that, militantly. So that was one area where I thought the left is completely getting it wrong. This has nothing to do with how Marxism has approached the question of the masses, even when they have these so-called backward perspectives. The other thing is the question of American history. The left always had this national nihilism, this fundamental rejection of American history. And so they were never able to do what we just spoke about, which is giving a specific particular form to the struggle for socialism, because they considered America to be uniquely evil. And so what ends up happening paradoxically is that that develops into its own form of American exceptionalism, because what they're forced to admit is that everyone has had to give socialism their distinctive characteristics, but we, the unique Americans, are so evil that our socialism is going to be just pure. It's going to be completely unrooted in the real history of the country that we're waging a struggle for socialism in. So they very much had what Dimitrov called national nihilism. And the last one is how they analyze socialism. A lot of them, especially on the democratic socialist left, accepted the complete anti-communist lies about the Soviet Union, China, and all these different states. And they took this attitude that, look, socialism has failed everywhere it's been tried, but it's going to be us, the virtuous and enlightened Americans, we're the ones that are going to get it right. And why did they take that attitude? Well, because what they saw as socialism didn't live up to the idea that they had of socialism in their head. And so we operated in the left for many years before founding the ACP. We were within the historic Communist Party, the Communist Party USA. And because of our influence in the media and Eddie's influence on TikTok and these other different things that we were doing on the media, we brought a ton of people into the party. We helped to recruit a lot of people that had been disaffected by the experience of Bernie Sanders and had been radicalized into a more left-wing politics. We helped to bring them to communism and brought them to the Communist Party that we were a part of. And we had this operation specifically, Infrared, which is a media collective that the chairman of the ACP, Haz al-Din, founded. They had a strategy of taqiyya, of just working quietly within the party and trying to advance our positions without too explicitly saying, you know, these ideas are coming from so-and-so streamer. In any case, we ended up actually winning a majority. There was a 32nd National Convention in 2024. The vast majority of the delegates were our people. And there was a vote on a pivotal issue, which was, is the Communist Party going to continue supporting the Democrats? In the middle of the Democratic Party waging what we consider to be a genocide on the Palestinian people through their support of Israel. And our side overwhelmingly won. And what ended up happening was that they, because it was a matter of clapping, instead of saying, okay, this side obviously won, they said, well, it's unclear, and so we're going to take it to this other body. And the other body was completely controlled by the leadership who wanted to continue supporting the Democrats. And that's what ended up happening. We started a petition after the fact, after the convention, because they also prevented us from debating in the convention, which is the central space for the democratic aspect of democratic centralism. And what happened to the people that signed the petition and to whole clubs that signed the petition is that they just got purged. And so because that organization had liquidated itself to such an extent, had to violate its own constitution, it wasn't just a matter of democratically operating within it and trying to push through your ideas. It wasn't just an ideological disagreement. There was the fact of this fundamental liquidation of the party as such because it violated its own constitutional premises. And when that happens, the forces that were the majority within the party, the people that had won on these key positions, reconstitute the party as the American Communist Party. That's the party that we see our legacy as being tied to. Now, there's other organizations in the U.S. that come from different tendencies. There's the PSL, which comes from this very strange type of Trotskyism, which is called Marxism.

0: the ACP is stronger at. We help, you know, they would help us in that place. If there's a place where the Green Party is stronger at, you know, we that sort of logic we have always been in favor of. We're extremely non-sectarian. And what we found is that whenever we reached out to some of these other organizations for collaboration, we get a cold no. You know, we get the hand, we get rejected. And the question is why? You know, a lot of their cadres are great people. They would love to collaborate with us. But the reality is that in politics, there's always this dimension that is not public, which is tied to how it is that leaderships in party, in different parties, handle things like funding and the way they see other people, not as, hey, there's these new people that are coming in and doing these things. Let's work together. Let's grow the movement. They see it as a threat of their funding base. And that's extremely unfortunate because, after all, we're here not to, you know, get salaries and get rich off the cause, but to advance the cause, to work together. And I don't care if it's a new person that's more successful because of their youth at using the algorithm to go viral. You know, I welcome that. You know, if someone is older, that's what they should be, you know, welcoming, helping to mentor. And that's never the attitude that we received. You know, there's some organizations, the Green Party has been very friendly to us as of recent. I'm in contact with the person that's running for governor in California for them, Butch Weir. He tried to do a coalition with the DSA and PSL in California. And as far as how he describes it, they backstabbed him completely. And he had a very real chance of winning that race because he was like 5-6 points off from beating the Democratic candidate. So the state of the left is kind of a mess. We're always here pushing for unity. And even when we get the cold hand or the cold shoulder, we're always very forgiving. And if someone changes their mind, the ACP is a sort of organization that what we care about is the issues, not holding resentments. We're not sectarian, and we're open to working with everyone. And it's a product of those years of trying to diagnose what the hell is wrong with the left. Well, if we agree that what's wrong with it is a purity fetish, we, as now a organization in its own right, a political organization, cannot ourselves have a purity fetish. If someone a year ago was doing hit pieces on us and now they changed their mind, are we going to hold a grudge? No. Come here. Let's work together. Oh, yeah.
1: You're listening to The Bridge.
2: You mentioned imperialism and that the U.S. is imperialist. I'm not going to debate that. Sounds accurate to me. But what I'm interested in is that some people refer to China's activity in the developing world as also as imperialism, specifically the Belt and Road Initiative. What is your take on how China is engaging with other developing nations?
0: Well, it's completely erroneous because what China's doing is helping them to develop infrastructure, helping them to develop themselves, which is the complete antithesis of what European colonialism, imperialism, and neocolonialism did in places like Africa. There's a famous Walter Rodney book, How Europe Underdeveloped Africa. Well, China's helping to develop Africa. Now, what various heads of state that are not like socialists who trade with China do and the way that they handle those investments internally, that's none of China's business. That's not a systematic issue. Those are like arbitrary individual cases. But it's absurd to talk about Chinese imperialism in places like Africa or the Global South when they're doing the opposite of what imperialism has historically done, which is stifle and underdevelop the places as it completely sucks out raw materials and exports capital for the sake of making capital solely for the imperialist power without any consideration for the development of the place that it is exploiting and looting. And the other thing is the following. I am a follower of the analysis that's provided by the economist Michael Hudson, who holds that after World War II, imperialism develops to a new stage. You know, there's this thing that happens with Lenin's text, Imperialism, the Last Stage of Capitalism, that gets mistranslated from the original Russian. Sometimes the translation in the 20th century that was popular was for the subtitle, The Last Stage of Capitalism. But the original Russian is not the last stage, but the highest stage, which leaves it open for there being new stages of imperialism. And what we end up getting in the aftermath of the Second World War with the development of the Bretton Woods systems, the establishment of the dollar as a

0: global reserve currency is the transition from imperialism being an international phenomenon, such that you can have these inter-imperialist great powers that rival with one another, to a global phenomenon. Lenin never had to deal with something like the International Monetary Fund or the World Bank, which are the foundation of how finance capital operates today. And again, imperialism is the dominance of finance capital. And what we have today is a finance capital that's developed to a new stage. And what stage is that? Well, it's very clear that there's only one country that really has a say when it comes to the IMF and the World Bank and its activities around the world. And that's the US, because it's in part the US dollar that is the global reserve currency. So to speak about imperialism in any real sense today is to speak about U.S. hegemonism, is to speak about the role of the dollar as a global reserve currency, of dollar hegemony, of the petrol dollar. You know, that's the essence of what imperialism is today. And by definition, if that's the systematic understanding of how imperialism functions today, China cannot be imperialist. None of those activities could be imperialist because they're not rooted in this global financial imperialist infrastructure backed up by the dollar with its fundamental basis in the U.S. as imperial hegemony.
1: You know, the CPC, the Communist Party of China, has been incredibly successful up to now in developing China and looking after the least well off and developing infrastructure in other developing countries. Obviously, both of us and many people like us in America want to see something like that miracle happened for America as well. What kind of lessons are there for America in terms of developing a socialism with American characteristics in the CPC?
0: Well, tremendous ones. The first thing is that America is burdened by so much debt. Not only are its people in debt, its state is in debt. Almost half of what we pay in taxes goes not even to the government. It goes to the government paying back debts that it's accrued from banks. So we literally live in a country that doesn't have sovereignty. It's virtually owned by big banks. So the first thing would be to completely cancel all of that debt and do a debt jubilee. So what's facing the American people now is, are you either going to continue being a debt slave or are you going to free yourself? As far as the experience of the CPC, look, the only institution which is somewhat productive and seems to function and is actually creating new stuff in the U.S. is kind of the military-industrial complex. One of the things that we see in China is that the People's Liberation Army, what is it doing? Is it establishing bases around the world and harassing people and doing all these things? No, it's actually helping China. Whenever there's a natural disaster, they're the first people that are sent out to help. When COVID came around, it was the party and institutions like the PLA that helped to build hospital and do all these great things to help people. So it mobilized that very disciplined and organized infrastructure of the armed forces in the service of helping people, not of going abroad and bombing and obliterating other human beings. We could do that with our extremely large and somewhat productive for very destructive ends, military industrial complex. I see China do with the People's Liberation Army, the PLA, and other institutions where they're guided at helping people. We could do that as well. The other thing is having the capacity to just invest in infrastructure. Even if it's not quote unquote profitable for the big capitalists, you just invest in infrastructure because you're investing in your society. And that ultimately gets back to, is what China did in China possible within the current structure that the U.S. has, within the current system? I think it's not possible. I look at all these geopolitical analysts that go abroad, and they're very wise on a lot of things, on a lot of day-to-day datums of information and stuff. They keep track of everything, and they have amazing chronological minds of connecting facts and stuff like that. But they always miss the systematic analysis, and so you hear them speak and they're like, man, if only the U.S. understood that when it does so-and-so actions abroad, it's actually not benefiting the American people. If only it did this instead at home instead of doing this abroad. Yeah, if only, but there's a reason why it hasn't happened. It's because the system is not intended to do that. The purpose of the system is to do what it does, and what it does here is just make the rich people richer. And so for us to ever have even a semblance of the possibility of doing what China has done, the fundamental structure of power

0: has to completely change. We're going to actually have that promise that Abraham Lincoln proclaimed in what was the hope of America, which is a government of, by, and for the people. Having a society that's run not for profit, but to represent the people, that fundamental content of socialism, that's what America needs in order to accomplish what China has done. Without that, we'll never be able to have the massive cities that China has, the infrastructure development, the cleanliness, the poverty alleviation. We won't be able to have none of that if we don't make that fundamental systemic change.
1: Very well said. I'm with you 100%. Thank you so much for your time, Professor Carlos Garrido.
0: Thank you so much for having me on. It's been an honor talking to you again.

十时整，向人民英雄敬献花篮仪式正式开始。军乐团奏响《义勇军进行曲》，全场齐声高唱《中华人民共和国国歌》。

0: It's 3 a.m.
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2: 您现在收听的是中国国际广播电台。
3: Now the news, I'm Qi Zhi. Chinese President Xi Jinping has called on the nation to move forward with confidence, taking steps toward national rejuvenation. President Xi made the remarks at a reception in Beijing marking the 77th anniversary of the founding of the People's Republic of China. He said China has created the two miracles of rapid economic development and long-term social stability, and is advancing toward the goal of building a modern socialist country. China's National Day falls on October 1st. China has honored 50 foreign experts with the 2026 Chinese Government Friendship Award for their outstanding contributions to the country's development. Chinese State Councillor Shen Yiqing congratulated the recipients at a ceremony in Beijing, saying foreign experts play an important role in promoting China's economic and social development and enhancing exchanges and cooperation between China and other countries. Chinese Foreign Ministry spokesperson Guo Jiaqun says the international community should call on Japan to uphold the three non-nuclear principles and fulfill its obligations under the Treaty on the Non-Proliferation of Nuclear Weapons. Guo made the remarks after the Japanese defense minister said discussions on possessing nuclear weapons and nuclear-powered submarines should not be ruled out. Guo urged Japan to abandon any attempt at remilitarization or nuclear ambitions and address concerns from the international community. The Chinese Commerce Ministry says it has extended investigations into U.S. trade barriers that affect global production and supply chains as well as trade in grain products until December 27th. The ministry says the extension is mostly due to the complexity of the cases and is in accordance with rules on foreign trade barrier investigations. The Chinese-European joint satellite SMILE has released its first scientific images and data, offering new insights in